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0: afternoon, and welcome to the Narrow Path radio broadcast. My name is Steve Gregg, and we're live for an hour each weekday afternoon with an open phone line for you to call if you have questions you'd like to raise for conversation about the Bible or the Christian faith, anything like that. Or if you disagree with the host on something you've heard, affirmed on this program, and you feel that there should be some correction or balance, feel free to call and bring that balance and correction. We welcome you. The number to call is 844-484-5737. We have a few lines open right now. If you want to call, this is a good time to get through. It may be later if you try to get through that the lines will be full. They're not right now. Call 844-484-5737. And our first caller today is Jerry, calling from Sacramento, California. Hi, Jerry. Welcome to the Narrow Path. Thanks for calling.
1: Hey, Steve. I'm coming from out of Ephesians chapter 1.
0: Okay.
1: Maybe you can kind of shed some light on this. In most translations, it has the period, and then it has the in love, and then it has the next verse.
0: What verse are you looking at?
1: Ephesians chapter 1, verse 4.
0: Oh, okay. Yeah.
1: Okay. And can you just kind of hit if the in love should be included in verse 4, or should it be a new sentence? And I'll take it offline.
0: All right. Thanks for your call. Yeah, there is a phrase at the end of Ephesians 1, 4 that it's not clear whether it is ending the thought of verse 4, or whether it's introducing the thought of verse 5. In the original, when Paul wrote, he did not break it up into chapters and verses as we have it in our Bibles, nor did he use all the punctuation that we have. So translators have to assume certain times where the commas go and such. Now, here's what it sounds like in verse 4. This is in the middle of a long sentence. By the way, in the original Greek, this sentence goes on for 13 verses. So it's kind of a long, drawn-out sentence. But in verse 4, I'm at the New King James, it says, just as he chose us in him before the foundation of the world, that we should be holy and without blame before him in love. Now, it sounds like that in love speaks of how we're supposed to be. We should be holy and blameless in love, which makes sense. But there are those who think that if the punctuation was different and the verse numbering was put in a different place, both of which are, of course, fluid and could be done differently, they would say that the words in love at the end of verse 4 really are the beginning of verse 5, which would have it saying, in love having predestined us to adoption as sons by Jesus Christ to himself. In other words, this would be speaking not of us being loving, but of God being loving.

0: So verse 4, as it stands, with the phrase "in love" at the end of that verse, it sounds like it is saying that what God expects of us is to be loving, to be holy and blameless in the realm of love, loving people. However, the truth is, he said that we should be holy and without blame before him, could have a period at it. And then you can have "in love" introduce the next line. "In love, having predestined us to adoption as sons." So that is God, in love, adopted us, or predestined us to be adopted. So, you know, the caller wants to know, which way does it should it go? And the answer is, I don't think anyone knows for sure. And that's why translators do different things with it. Sometimes they place the "in love" at the beginning of verse 5 instead of at the end of verse 4. The term, let's face it, it makes sense either way. however, I believe that when he talks about us being holy and blameless and unreproachable in his sight, that same phrase is used in Colossians chapter 1, verse 22, without "in love" at the end of it to modify it. So in Ephesians 1:4, if the phrase belongs to verse 4, Paul says that God chose us in him before the foundation of the world that we should be holy and without blame before him in love. So that "in love," it modifies of being holy and blameless and living in the realm of love. But in Colossians, you have the same "holy and blameless" phrase without the "love" part, which is in Colossians 1:22, where he says, "in the body of his flesh through death, to present you holy and blameless and irreproachable in his sight." He doesn't say "holy and blameless in love." And therefore, we can see that, you know, Paul doesn't introduce that as the tag of that phrase in Colossians, where he appears to do so in Ephesians. Now, if someone says, well, Paul's phrase, which is in Colossians and Ephesians, is that God wants us to be holy and unblameable in his sight, period, that would suggest that the "in love" belongs to the next sentence. And therefore, it's talking about God's love for us. And it makes very good sense that it could. He's saying the reason he adopted us or predestined us for adoption is because of his love for us. So, honestly, either one makes perfectly good sense. In the first instance, it's saying we are obligated to live in love. In the second option, it is God who is loving. But, of course, the Bible affirms both of these things elsewhere. It's like you could go one way or the other, and you wouldn't end up with different doctrines than you find throughout the rest of the Scripture. The question would be, which of the two doctrines, A, that we are required to love each other, which is taught throughout the New Testament and even the Old Testament, or B, that God loves us, which is taught through the Old and New Testament too. Both of them are godly doctrines. You know, the first option in this punctuation would support the first doctrine, and the second option would support the second. And it's virtually, because of the way Paul wrote it, it's impossible to choose between them. So, you know, it's almost as if you can kind of flip a coin. I think maybe, all things considered, there might be a slight leaning toward the second option, as I said, simply because adding the phrase "in love" to the end of Paul's statement about being blameless, you know, holy and blameless before him, that phrase exists in Colossians and in Ephesians. In Colossians, he doesn't follow it up with "in love," and therefore he might not have intended it to be so here. He might have meant for us to understand that he means "in love, God predestined us." So it's a totally different emphasis, an emphasis on God's love, not ours. It's a tricky thing, and different translators take it different ways. And it's one of those things I simply am not able to be too concerned about, only because either way you take it, you're in perfectly good, safe theological waters. But if there's anything that would lean one way toward the other, it's the comparison with Colossians, where the same phrase appears. And I think that may suggest that in Ephesians 1:4, the last words "in love" actually introduce the next thought rather than end the one that he's given just before it. If you're not looking at your Bible, that might be all very confusing, but it is something you'll notice if you compare different translations of the Bible in Ephesians 1:4 and 5. I hope that helps. It doesn't solve the problem for him, but I hope it gives you some more ways to look at it or to think about it. All right, we'll talk next to Priscilla in Vancouver, British Columbia. Hi, Priscilla. Welcome.
1: Hi, Steve. Greetings. When it comes to, like, Pride Month and those certain things happening around towns, or how do we keep our value, our integrity as a Christian, but still, I don't know, are we supportive, or how do we still own our integrity without being bashing or hateful towards that group? Second, when one is beginning or thinking of fasting, how and where do we start fasting, and why, as a Christian, do we fast? Or if you're a beginner, where do we go with that? And thank you. Much love, and I'll take your answer off the air.
0: Okay. Thank you so much. You. I'll talk about those two things. Now, when it comes to Pride Month, how do we get involved with that? We don't. Pride is a sin. At least the kind of pride you're talking about there is, there's two kinds of pride. One is innocent enough and unselfish, and that is when you're proud of somebody else. You know, you're inspired by, you know, obstacles somebody has overcome and what they've achieved. And you just, you know, you feel very encouraging toward them. You feel very pleased with them. You know, you're proud of them. That's an unselfish kind of a pride, because you're not giving yourself any credit. Now, the kind of pride that's sinful is where you're, you know, proud of yourself. You give yourself congratulations, and you take credit and so forth for something, and you're proud of yourself. You're pleased with yourself. Now, that's a different thing than being proud of someone else. So the same word is used, of course, in English for both kinds, but just like there's a good kind of fear and a bad kind of fear, there's a good kind of anger and there's a bad kind of anger, there's a good kind of pride, or at least a neutral kind on the one hand, and there's a bad kind. The kind that is, I'm proud of myself, is sinful pride. Now, if there's somebody who we know is a heroic firefighter, and they run into a burning building and they save a baby and bring him out, and you know this person, and you know that they used to be very fearful and had to overcome a great deal of fear to do something so brave, you're proud of them, and there's nothing wrong with that. There's nothing wrong with being proud of someone for doing something heroic and good. You're not taking any credit for that. You're not thinking highly of yourself. You're thinking about them, not you, and therefore it's not sinful. Now, gay pride, or whatever they want to call it, LGBT pride, I'm not sure what they're being proud of. It seems like they're being proud of themselves. I'm proud to be gay. I'm proud to be transgender. I'm proud to be this or that. Well, that's sinful pride, and even if it didn't have anything to do with gay or LGBT at all. If I said, I'm proud to be a white man, I'm proud to be, smart, I'm proud to be rich, I'm proud to be, you know, athletically, you know, superior, what, you know, that's sinful pride. Now, I will say this, I could see more temptation to be proud if you were athletically, you know, a champion, or if you were smarter than everybody else, or more beautiful, or, you know, something like that, because you could say, well, this is me, you know, this is, I could have done worse, I've done well. And you can almost take credit for that, which I don't think you should. I think humility would argue against doing that. But I'm straight. You know, I'm a heterosexual guy. Am I proud of that? Well, why would I be proud of that? I mean, is there something virtuous about being heterosexual? Most people are heterosexual. I'm in the majority in that respect. And I know people who are heterosexual, and that fact leads them into all kinds of bad behavior. If I said I'm proud of being celibate, let's say I'm a single man and I've got to control my sexual drives, I said I'm heterosexual but I'm celibate, which was the case when I was single, then, you know, I guess someone could be proud of that. That's an accomplishment, just like an athletic accomplishment is. But I mean, I don't think we have reason to be proud of it if we're Christians. because every virtue we have, we recognize that's a grace that God's given us to be virtuous. But if being heterosexual doesn't mean you're good. You might be a you might be a whoremonger. You might be a prostitute. You might be something terrible and be heterosexual. So your sexual orientation isn't really itself a virtue or a vice. It's just the way you are. And therefore, I can't see any reason for anyone to be proud of their orientation. Now, if you know, when people are proud of being gay or transgender, you know, I would say this. I don't think there's any call for pride in that fact. But if a person was, let's just say, I've struggled with same-sex attraction all my life, but I've remained pure. I've remained celibate. I've obeyed God. I have resisted all my temptations, and I'm living a life pleasing to God despite this burden that's been upon me from my youth. Now, I'd be proud of them for that. They shouldn't be proud of themselves because, of course, I don't think you should be proud of yourself. But I think that I could be proud of that if I had a cousin or a friend who was gay and had nonetheless remained self-controlled and pure and holy in their behavior. I'd be proud of them for that because they're fighting a battle and they're winning it. And that would be inspiring. But if the people who are proud of being gay are not fighting that battle, if they're just saying, hey, I have sex with guys of my own gender or women my own gender or whatever, you know, what's to be proud about that? You know, frankly, a gay person or a straight person has nothing to be proud of if they're sinning. Who, you know, to be proud of your sin doesn't really make an awful lot of sense. And it's not an accomplishment, by the way. That's the thing. That's where gay pride or any, you know, much kinds of pride, even if you're proud that you're good looking and you're has nothing to do with your sexual orientation, you didn't make yourself good looking. God did that. You know, if you've done some kind of an accomplishment, I can see where some credit is due. But just because you say the people I want to have sex with are of the same sex with me, isn't certainly anything to be proud of any more than to say, well, the people I want to have sex with are of the opposite sex with me. It's just that's the way you are. And if you do nothing to resist temptation in either of those conditions, then you've got nothing to be proud of. So I don't really understand the whole pride thing. As a Christian, I'm generally speaking against pride of all kinds, not gay pride particularly, just pride. It's the Catholic Church with its seven deadly sins, I think pride is at the top of their list. I don't know about seven deadly sins. I do know that pride is a very evil thing. And God resists the proud, but gives grace to the humble. So I guess there'd be nothing about gay pride that I can resonate with. First of all, I can't relate with being gay. Secondly, if I could, I can't celebrate someone who's gay and indulging in fornication any more than I would, be proud of somebody who's straight and engaging in fornication. So, I mean, your sexual orientation, your sexual behavior, if you were born that way, you've got nothing to be proud of. And just pride itself, it just rubs me the wrong way. All pride. I mean, a proud person is a hard person to be around because they're out of touch with reality is the main thing. They feel like they've got something to boast about when, in fact, they don't. So there's that. Now, about fasting, the Bible doesn't command us to fast anywhere. Jesus assumed his disciples would fast sometimes. He didn't command them to, but he did say, when you do fast, don't be like the hypocrites. So that statement is not a command to fast. It is an assumption that they will sometimes fast. And it is a command not to do it the way that other religious people do it when they fast. So there's not a command there. Likewise, when the Pharisees' disciples asked Jesus, why don't your disciples fast like we do? He said, well, can the children of the bride chamber mourn while the bridegroom is with them? No, they're not going to do that. But when the bridegroom is taken away from them, then they will fast. Again, Jesus predicted and believed his disciples will fast on occasion. But he didn't command it. It's just it's assumed that fasting is something that all people would do on some occasions. Some people just do it because they're so grieved they've lost their appetite. like somebody who's been through a recent divorce probably loses a lot of weight in the first year after that, and doesn't even, they're not even aware, they're not eating much just because they don't have the appetite. Other people fast for religious reasons. Jews, Muslims, Buddhists, I think, fast, and Hindus, and some Christians do. It's not a command, but you say, when should they fast or whatever? There are times when fasting is appropriate, like Jesus said. Why would you fast when you're at a celebration? But when there's reason to fast, and he equated fasting with mourning, by the way. He was asked in Matthew 12, why do your disciples not fast? And he said, can they mourn when the bridegroom is with them? So he used the word mourning and fasting as similar. People fast, generally speaking, because of mourning. Maybe they're mourning the loss of their loved ones, or maybe they're mourning their own sins, or mourning the catastrophe somebody else is in that they're praying for. Fasting can be coupled with prayer. And yet, again, the Bible doesn't command it and doesn't give very many instructions. It just says, when you do it, don't make a show of it. You know, you do it when it's appropriate to do it. Which means, I think, you just, if you're going to be fasting, you should just be led by the Holy Spirit. Say, I feel led to fast over this matter. I feel grieved over this matter. I think I'll fast today. I think I'll fast for a few days. The Holy Spirit leads people to do that at different times, but it's not like there's a schedule for it. Now, I would say the more liturgical churches have their calendars where they have fast days and feast days and things like that. The Jews had their festival days, and they had one fasting day originally on the Day of Atonement. That's the only day of the year that the Old Testament law commanded Jews to fast. Now, later on, after the exile, in the times of Zechariah, they had added some fast days that just because they wanted to. They were like four different days that they mourned, because those were the anniversaries of bad things that happened to them as a nation. But God never told them to do that. And so fasting can be one of two things. It can be done as a religious duty, in which case I don't think it's worth much. Or it can be done because it expresses the real sorrow of heart that a person feels, that they allow their bodies to suffer the same depression the soul is suffering, and they pray through that. So I think fasting can be a good thing to add to prayer, but when it becomes a religious ritual, I don't think it's of particular value spiritually. It might be valuable for, your health. Fasting is good for your health. But in terms of spiritual benefit, Paul talked about this in Colossians 2. And he says in Colossians 2, 20 through 23, therefore, if you died with Christ from basic principles of the world, why, as though living in the world, do you subject yourself to regulations? And he gives the example, touch not, taste not, handle not, which all concern things which perish with the using according to the commandments and doctrines of men. These things indeed have an appearance of wisdom in self-imposed religion, false humility, and neglect of the body, but are of no value against the indulgence of the flesh. So, there are things you can do that hurt your body, punish the body. Some people think that's a good way to discipline yourself to be more spiritual. Paul says, I don't think so. And you can do all those things, but if it's just religious practices, they have no impact on overcoming your flesh. So those are my thoughts in a nutshell on that. All right, let's talk to Jim from Hayward, California. Hi, Jim. Good to hear from you again.
2: Yes, Steve. And by the way, I understand the producer did give you my phone number.
0: Right. And by the way, we have 2 minutes before we got to go into a break. So do you have a question?
2: Okay. Very quickly, and if you can keep me on hold because...
0: I don't know if I can.
2: I don't
0: There's
2: have
0: other
2: a
0: calls.
2: Radio.
0: Go ahead.
2: But I hear... credit, of course, to John Nelson Darby for dispensationalism and the futurist viewpoint. But my question is, was that around before Darby?
0: Okay, good point. Dispensationalism as a system of theology was not around before Darby. Some elements of it were taught by some Christians before. Darby put together some of, in many cases, what had been minority views of that some Christians had taught different times. For example, the first three centuries, there were a number of church fathers who were premillennial. Now, they didn't believe in a pre-trib rapture. They didn't believe Israel is God's chosen people after Christ has come. They didn't believe that stuff. They believed that Christ was the fulfillment of all the promises to Israel. And so they weren't dispensationalists, but they did believe there's going to be a millennium when Jesus comes back. Now, that view was largely eliminated from the church in the 4th or 5th century and disappeared until Darby revitalized it. So Darby reintroduced a premillennial view, but not the same. He added stuff to it. What Darby mostly introduced, and as far as I know was the first to do so, was that even though Jesus has come, Jesus is not really the fulfillment of the promises God made to Israel. He's part of it, but the real fulfillment has to do with them coming back to the land in the end times and inheriting the old Abrahamic promises. And Jesus didn't do that, so Jesus really didn't fulfill it. Now, Darby is the one who introduced that idea, that God did not fulfill all his promises to Israel. And he thought the real promises to Israel have to do with geography in the end times. That's Darby's introduction. Now, before him, there were some church fathers, two or three or four that we know of, that actually thought that the Jews will be gathered to their land in the end times. But they didn't hold Darby's view. They didn't believe that that God was doing this in order to fulfill promises to Israel that had not been fulfilled. Now, these church fathers, Irenaeus among them and some others, believed that the Antichrist would gather the Jews back to their land in order to continue the judgment of God upon them for their rejection of Christ. We don't see them saying that, there are unfulfilled promises to the Jews and therefore God has to fulfill those in the end times. That was not the view of any of the church fathers of which I'm aware, though a couple of them at least, or three, did believe there will be a return of the Jews in the end times, which would be brought about by Antichrist. Now, whether they're right or not, I don't know, because the majority of church fathers didn't say anything about it, or else they didn't believe it. For example, Justin Martyr did not believe that anything remains for the Jews, because the church is the true Israel. Anyway, so there were some elements of Darbyism before Darby, but they weren't really like his views, and he combined them in a unique way to create dispensationalism. 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We have another half hour coming up. 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I'll be back in 30 seconds. Don't go away.
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0: 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My name is Steve Gregg, and we are live for another half hour taking your calls. I'm going to give the number out because our lines have pretty much cleared. There were some calls waiting just before the break, and they hung up, and now we have open lines. So this is a good time to get through, very good time. The number to call is 844-484-5737. If you have questions about the Bible or the Christian faith or a disagreement with the host, call this number. We'll talk about it. 844-484-5737. Chris wrote in to me and said, Steve, do you have any thoughts on whether Christians should use guns to defend themselves? He says this is related to the Second Amendment debate. I'm just looking for resources in your opinion of self-defense and how it relates to turning the other cheek, as Jesus spoke about it, Chris. Chris, I'll tell you, turning the other cheek has a certain context to it. Jesus is not talking about somebody coming at you with lethal force, with deadly force, somebody coming at you with a gun or a sword or a knife or a spear. Just turn the other cheek. In most cases, Christians understood that when that's happening, it's actually more virtuous, if they could, to run away and escape. Jesus said, for example, in Matthew 10, when they persecute you in one city, flee to the next. The Apostle Paul fled from Damascus through a window in a basket on a rope because people were waiting outside by the gates to kill him. So for Christians to avoid being killed, as long as it doesn't involve spiritual compromise on their part, is advisable to get out of the way of danger if you can. Now, I will say this. Jesus said, he that saves his life or will save his life will lose it. He that seeks to lose his life shall save it. He's talking there about you should be willing to lose your life if the only way you could not do so is to betray him or to deny him or to compromise in some way. Obviously, if someone says, I've got a gun to your head, you can live or die. Deny Jesus and you'll live. You'll stay faithful to Jesus, you'll die. Well, if you love your life and try to save it by that kind of a compromise, Jesus said you'll lose it. But he's not saying that if you look both ways before you cross the street because you don't want to die hit by a car, that you're going to lose your life for that. That's no compromise. There are deadly things that we face that we can wisely avoid if we take precautions. There are some things we cannot avoid, and that would include, if somebody is, if the police are there and they say deny Jesus or we'll shoot you or we'll take you to jail or whatever, well, then you stay faithful unto death and receive a crown of life in the end. Now, when it comes to a situation where somebody is facing you, or your loved ones, or even an innocent neighbor, and they are in a position where they are planning to kill an innocent person, this is not the situation Jesus is describing when he says turn the other cheek. He said if someone slaps you on one cheek, turn the other cheek. That is, you can absorb the pain, you can absorb the insult, you don't have to react, you can be humble, you can be kind to your attacker. That's all about how you respond to a slight against yourself. He does not describe a deadly situation where if somebody's going to shoot an arrow into you, just turn your back and let them shoot you in the back. No, he's talking about somebody who has insulted you with slapping you across the face. Well, eat your pride, swallow your pride, and let them slap the other one if they want to. Don't be roused. Don't be proud. Just humble yourself. That's what Jesus is teaching. Now, of course, even if he was talking about a deadly situation where somebody is pounding you with a baseball bat and you're likely to die from it, even if you felt like, well, I should turn the other cheek in this case, I'm not sure you should, by the way, but if it came to that and you felt that way, that's still not the same situation as if they're threatening other people. Or perhaps even the only reason they're beating you up is because they're trying to get past you to someone else who's innocent they're going to beat up next or rape or do something like that. In that case, I think you have an obligation to stand up for your brother or your sister or your wife, your children, whatever, your neighbor. And of course, you know, should use a gun for that? Well, that's your question. Should we use guns for that? Actually, the question was, should we own a gun? Well, first of all, there's nothing wrong with owning a gun, since a gun is not a bad thing. And guns have been used for very many good things, including feeding your family and things like that. If you're better with a bow and arrow, maybe you should have a bow and arrow instead of a gun for hunting stuff. But it's also the case that if somebody breaks into your house and defending your family, let us say, is a legitimate option for you, but you don't have a gun and the person coming is a lot bigger than you, and maybe they do have one, or maybe they have a knife or something, I don't really see how defending your family with a gun is worse than defending them with a baseball bat or with your fists. Of course, using a gun is more likely to end up in a fatal result for your attacker, which I think as a Christian you would prefer not to, you know, kill somebody, even if they're a bad guy. You don't hate them. But if you are obliged to protect innocent parties and you have got no other way to do it than to use a gun, then I don't really see how that's wrong. There's a law in Exodus, I think it's in chapter 22, if I'm not mistaken, or 23, that says if a man breaks into a house at night and he gets killed by the homeowner, then the homeowner will be not held responsible for it. You know, he's in the dark. He can't switch on a light. He doesn't know how much damage the guy's going to do, who he's going to hurt. He's just fighting out, and the guy gets killed. This is actually Exodus 22, verse 2 and 3. If a thief is found breaking in and he is struck so that he dies, okay, so the homeowner lethally resists the man and says, there shall be no guilt for his bloodshed. That is, the homeowner who killed the intruder will not be guilty because he was defending his home. It's even possible that he would have preferred not to kill the man, but he's, you know, groping around in the dark in the night. He doesn't know. He's just thrashing about, and the guy ends up getting killed. It may be even accidental or not. But because the guy was where he ought not to have been, he put himself in a danger which he realized by being killed. And there's no guilt for defending your home. But the next verse says, if the sun has risen on him, there shall be guilt for his bloodshed. And by this, what I think it means is, if the man got into the house, stole what he wanted, and fled, and you hunt him down the next day when the sun comes up, and you kill him, well, then you're guilty. You're not supposed to do that. Because if he stole, he has not done a capital crime. And for you to execute him in that case would be for you to do a capital crime. It says he should make full restitution. Okay, so instead of dying if a thief gets into your house, takes something, gets away with it, you find him the next day, you don't kill him. If you kill him, you're guilty of murder. What the man should do is pay you back and make restitution, is what the Bible says. So it's saying that theft is not a capital crime. But if in the course of seeking to steal, the man breaks into someone's house and there's a scuffle in the dark and the thief gets killed, well, that's on him. If he hadn't been there doing the wrong thing, it wouldn't have happened. So I see it that way. I think that there is the right, especially as assuming that, you know, the Christian is not living alone and everybody in the house is under his protection, for him to resist as much as it takes to make the guy stop. I mean, if you're a perfect shot, you can shoot in the leg. Very few people are good enough to do that under pressure. But I mean, if you can stop him without lethal force, I think you'd want to do that. And you probably should. If you don't have that kind of skill, and the only way you're going to stop him is put, you know, three in his chest or whatever. I mean, I would never want to do that to anyone. I wouldn't want to do that to my worst enemy. But if my wife was in danger, if I had children in the house that were in danger, I would say, hey, you know, I've got a duty that transcends my preference here. My preference would be that you'd leave the house safe. In fact, my preference is you'd never got into the house wrongly. And now that you're in, my preference is that you go away safely. But if that's not going to be an option for me, I do have an obligation to protect these premises, and it's not going to go well for you if I have anything to say about it. Is that a non-Christian attitude? I don't think it is. I don't know of anything in the Bible that says that's a wrong attitude. Turning the other cheek is not discussing a situation like that, really, at all. Okay, our lines are full. Let me see if I can get some of these in here now. We're going to talk to Dan from Maine. Dan, welcome to The Narrow Path. Thanks for calling.
1: Good day to you, sir.
0: Yeah.
1: I'll be talking about Zechariah chapter 12.
0: Okay.
1: And I read the New Living Translation. That's the Bible version that I like lately.
0: You could be forgiven.
1: So,
0: go ahead.
1: Okay, thanks. So the heading on this chapter says the future deliverance for Jerusalem. And it says in verse 1, this message concerning the fate of Israel came from the Lord. This message is from the Lord who stretched out the heavens, laid the foundations of the earth, and so on. I will make Jerusalem like an intoxicating drink that makes a nearby nation stagger when they send their armies to besiege Jerusalem. That kind of sounds like the Ezekiel 38-39 invasion to me. But that's not where I'm going. I'm going... So then he goes on to say, on that day I will make Jerusalem an immovable rock. All the nations will gather against it to try to move it, but they will only hurt themselves.
0: Right.
1: So this looks like it's definitely in the future.
0: Why?
1: And where my question is about verse 10, where it says, then I will pour out a spirit of grace and prayer on the family of David and on the people of Jerusalem. They will look on me, whom they have pierced, and mourn for him as for an only son. They will grieve bitterly for him as for a firstborn son who has died.
0: I hear you.
1: This sure looks to me like Jesus when it says they will look on me, whom they have pierced. Am I on track?
0: Well, you're certainly, I think, on track in seeing this as a reference to Jesus. But I don't think it's his second coming. There's nothing in the passage that directs our attention to the end times. Zechariah was living about 500 years before Christ. He is talking about things that would happen after his time. The question we have to ask is, have they happened since then? Did they happen after his time, just as he predicted? In my opinion, the answer is yes, which means that they're not talking about something that will happen later from our point of view, just like, you know, you'll find in Psalm 22 or Isaiah 53 references to the Messiah being killed and so forth. Those were future predictions from the standpoint of the author. From our standpoint, those happened in the past. Jesus died 2,000 years ago and fulfilled those things. Now, the question is, these things that Zechariah is talking about, did these happen in our past, though it was in his future? I believe the answer is yes. I believe that the nations coming against Jerusalem and finding it impossible to remove Jerusalem is a reference to various people who, between Zechariah's time and the coming of Christ, tried to destroy Israel. Antiochus Epiphanes in the early 2nd century B.C. certainly tried to do that, and he was destroyed by the Maccabean revolt. In the days of Esther, some of the Persians tried to destroy Israel, but God rose up and delivered them. The Persians, the Syrians, and others have tried to destroy Israel over those years. This is, of course, the time frame of Zechariah is after they've come back from captivity. They had spent 70 years in Babylonian exile. They're back now. They rebuilt their temple. Zechariah is living at that time. And he's saying, you know, this Jerusalem, which was standing in his day, will withstand a great deal of hostility from various nations who want to remove it, and they'll find it impossible to remove. They will be destroyed instead, okay? And that's what I believe is being described there. Now, then it does say that in verse 10, a time was coming when God would pour out his spirit on the house of David and the house of Judah and the inhabitants of Jerusalem. He's going to pour out his spirit on them. Well, did that ever happen after Zechariah's time? I think it did. I think it happened in Acts chapter 2. God poured out his spirit on the faithful inhabitants of Jerusalem. Initially, there were 120 of them, but by the end of the day, there were 3,000 of them. And then within days, there were 5,000 and then more and more and more. So the faithful remnant, the children of Judah in Jerusalem, God did pour his spirit out upon them. And it says in verse chapter 13, verse 1, which just follows this, in that day, a fountain shall be opened for the house of David and for the inhabitants of Jerusalem for the sin and for uncleanness. I personally believe this refers to Christ's death, his blood. In fact, it's interesting because in chapter 12, verse 10, the one that you mentioned, it says, they'll look on me whom they have pierced. Well, actually, in John chapter 19, John describes how he himself observed Jesus' side pierced and blood and water flowing out. And he actually makes reference to this particular verse. This is in John 19. He says, let's see here, verse 34. One of the soldiers pierced his side with a spear, and immediately blood and water came out. And it says, he who has seen, meaning John, the author, has testified, and his testimony is true. And he knows that he's telling the truth, so that you may believe. For these things were done, that the scripture should be fulfilled. Not one of his bones shall be broken. And again, another scripture says, they shall look on him whom they pierced. Which is, of course, a quotation of the verse you raised, Zechariah 12:10. So the piercing of the side of Jesus caused, a fountain to be poured out for the cleansing of sin. That happened. If you had been living in Jerusalem on the day of Pentecost, you'd see the flood of grace going out, thousands of people being converted, the Spirit of God being poured out on them, people being cleansed and becoming followers of Christ. And if you'll notice in Zechariah 13, verse 7 says, awake, O sword, against my shepherd, against the man who is my companion, says the Lord of hosts, strike the shepherd and the sheep will be scattered. Then I'll turn my hand against the little ones. Now, that verse, strike the shepherd and the sheep will be scattered, Jesus quoted it in Matthew 26:31. When he was in the Garden of Gethsemane, he said, tonight this scripture will be fulfilled. Strike the shepherd and the sheep will be scattered. Now, Jesus would be arrested and the disciples would flee. So, in other words, the whole time frame of this prophecy, as far as we can tell, is in the first century. When Jesus came, he was crucified, he was stricken, the Spirit was poured out subsequently. And then, of course, in chapter 14, verse 1, it says, behold, the day of the Lord is coming, and your spoil will be divided in your midst, speaking to Jerusalem, for I will gather all the nations to battle against Jerusalem. The city shall be taken, the houses rifled, the women ravished. Okay, so here we go, that Jerusalem's going to be attacked again and apparently succumb. The city's going to be taken. The houses will be rifled. The women will be raped. Well, did this happen sometime after Zechariah wrote this? It certainly did, 70 AD. So we've got the death of Jesus. We've got the outpouring of the Holy Spirit. We've got his arrest in the Garden of Gethsemane. We've got the destruction of Jerusalem again in 70 AD. All these are prophesied in Zechariah 12 through 14. Of course, the language in many cases is very symbolic, but we know the New Testament kind of quotes some of these verses and tells us what their fulfillment was. And so what I'm saying is, when people look at chapter 12 through 14 and say, oh, this is going to happen in the end times, I think, why would you say that? The apostles didn't think that. The apostles thought it happened in their day. So why should we think otherwise? Now, you mentioned that in the New Living Translation, I think it is, you said you used, the title that's over chapter 12 says something like the future deliverance of Israel, something like that. The word future is put in by the editors. In fact, that line, the future deliverance of Israel, it's not in the Hebrew at all. You've got a Bible where editors have put in titles over sections in order to clarify for people who don't study the Bible very well for themselves. They can just look at a glance and say, oh, okay, this is about the future. But that's the interpretation of the editors. The passage itself doesn't say anything about the future. This is simply the dispensationalist leaning of the editors. And they, dispensationalists take all this about the future. The New Testament writers didn't. They took it pretty much as being about, what happened through Christ and Pentecost and the destruction of Jerusalem in 70 AD. So that's how I see it. but I understand many people see it differently. I appreciate your call, brother. Let's talk next to Michael in Inglewood, California. Hi, Michael. Welcome. Michael, are you there? Okay, I don't hear Michael at all. Sounds like his line sounds totally, you know, clear. Okay, Jan in St. Paul, Minnesota. Welcome.
2: Yeah, thank you for taking my questions. I'm going to ask them. It's kind of like in four parts, but it's all relating to the same subject. And then I'll hang up and listen to your response.
0: Okay.
2: Okay, so is cremation an acceptable form of burial? Two, what scriptures support cremation or don't support cremation? And then if I understand what I read correctly, our soul leaves our body upon death. So I just would like clarification if cremation is an acceptable form of burial. Thank you, and I'll hang up.
0: Okay, thank you for your call. I appreciate hearing from you. First of all, there's a long tradition of Christians not favoring cremation. And it's based on a couple of different Christian ideas, but I don't think they're correctly applied. One of them is the biblical idea that our bodies are inhabited by the Holy Spirit as in our Christian lives, and therefore we are living stones in part of what's called the temple of the Holy Spirit, the temple of God, the church, collectively, the people, make up a spiritual habitation for God or temple. Now, because of that, Paul says things like you don't want to defile the temple, meaning your body. By that, he's talking about don't fornicate in 1 Corinthians chapter 6 and also 2 Corinthians 6. In both places, he says your body is the temple of God and you're not supposed to do things that would defile it. That is to say, you shouldn't, just like a Jew would not go into the temple in Jerusalem and sacrifice a pig there because that would be considered to be defiling. So we shouldn't do things that are morally defiling with our bodies. And it does say in 1 Corinthians 6, you know, whoever destroys God's temple, God will destroy. So they fear, okay, our bodies are the temple of the Holy Spirit. It's an indignity to burn the body of a Christian or to burn a human body because it's a temple of God. Well, and then the other argument is that, you know, we're supposed to be resurrected from the dead. And so we want to keep the bodies intact, buried, rather than burned into ashes, so that they can be raised on the last day, as the Bible teaches they will. Now, that's pretty much the whole case that I've ever heard. There is actually nothing in the Bible that mentions cremation or that forbids it. But the Christian attitude against it is mainly based on these two ideas. Your body is the temple of God. You shouldn't destroy it. Secondly, if it's destroyed, how will it be raised from the dead on the last day? Now, all you have to do is think a little bit to realize that these two arguments are not particularly cogent, since the reason our body is the temple of the Holy Spirit is because the Holy Spirit's living in them. Now, the Holy Spirit lives in our bodies while we are alive. When the body is dead, it doesn't have a spirit in it. It doesn't have the Holy Spirit or our human spirit in it. It says that in James chapter 1, the last verse of James 1, it says, as a body without the spirit is dead, so faith without works is dead. There's no spirit in a dead body. So while we're alive, as Christians, our bodies are part of God's temple. When we're dead, he doesn't live in us anymore at that point. And neither do we. The body's simply an empty vessel. And therefore, it's, you know, its preservation is not essential. And whether it's burned by us or burned accidentally, you know, I mean, some people die, they're not cremated, but they die in a building fire, or a flaming airline crash or something like that, and they get burned up. Well, okay, but they're dead. And when they're dead, the Holy Spirit's not in them. Their body's not at that point functioning as a temple of the Holy Spirit, and no one has destroyed the temple in that case. Death, I guess, could be said to destroy it, but everyone's going to die at some point. The second thing about being able to resurrect the dead, and therefore we shouldn't burn it to ashes. That doesn't make an awful lot of sense either, simply because almost everybody who's died in history, going back a few hundred years anyway, their bodies are dust now anyway. I mean, what cremation does in a few minutes or hours, I don't know how long it takes, but you know, what cremation does in a single day will be done by nature in decades when a body has been buried. That being so, cremation doesn't do anything to the dead body that nature itself won't do. And if God cannot resurrect a body from ashes because it was cremated, well, it sounds to me like he'll have the same challenge raising anyone from the dead who died more than a few hundred years ago, because he's going to have to raise them from ashes. So, you know, God made man's body from the dust of the earth. There's no problem him doing it again. In fact, he said in Genesis 3 to Adam, dust you are, and to dust you will return. So it's a given. When people die, their bodies go back to the basic elements. You're right, the soul leaves the body, I believe that. And then when Jesus comes back, he raises the bodies. Now, what if they're just dust? In fact, what if they're dust that's been scattered out over a field or over a continent over the years? Well, he's going to have to be able to do that. And I don't think he'll have a problem doing it. He made the original man's body from dust. I think he can remake the body from dust. So that's my opinion. I don't see anything in the Bible that forbids it, nor approves it. I don't see anything in the Bible that mentions it at all. So I would not feel any compunction about practicing cremation. I don't care if I'm cremated or not. You know, I'll be dead then. God will raise me, and my body will be fine again when he does. I appreciate your call. I'm sorry I'm out of time. The music playing tells me I've got about 20 seconds left. The Narrow Path is a listener-supported ministry. 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
9: your AM 1160 weather forecast. Tonight, expect partly cloudy skies with high humidity and a low of 69. Tomorrow, Tuesday, will be breezy with lower humidity and hazy sunshine, reaching a high of 82. Tuesday night will bring a crystal clear sky and a low of 64. Wednesday will be sunny with a high of 84. I'm meteorologist Jason Katerina on AM 1160. 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
11: For God so loved the world that he gave his only begotten Son, that whoever believes in him shall not perish but have eternal life. 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

0: Old Testament prophecy can be difficult to fully understand, even when the Bible provides a partial interpretation. 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
1: Daniel chapter 8 and verse 15. When I, Daniel, had seen the vision, I sought to understand it. And behold, there stood before me one having the appearance of a man. And I heard a man's voice between the banks of the Ulai, and it called, Gabriel, make this man understand the vision. So he came near where I stood. And when he came, I was frightened and fell on my face. But he said to me, understand, O son of man, that the vision is for the time of the end. And when he had spoken to me, I fell into a deep sleep with my face to the ground. But he touched me and made me stand up. He said, behold, I will make known to you what shall be at the latter end of the indignation, for it refers to the appointed time of the end. As for the ram that you saw with the two horns, these are the kings of Media and Persia. And the goat is the king of Greece, and the great horn between his eyes is the first king. As for the horn that was broken, in place of which four others arose, four kingdoms shall arise from his nation, but not with his power. And at the latter end of their kingdom, when the transgressors have reached their limit, a king of bold face, one who understands riddles, shall arise. His power shall be great, but not by his own power. And he shall cause fearful destruction, and shall succeed in what he does, and destroy mighty men and the people who are the saints. By his cunning he shall make deceit prosper under his hand, and in his own mind he shall become great. Without warning he shall destroy many, and he shall even rise up against the prince of princes, and he shall be broken, but by no human hand. The vision of the evenings and the mornings that has been told is true, but seal up the vision, for it refers to many days from now. And I, Daniel, was overcome and lay sick for some days. Then I rose and went about the king's business, but I was appalled by the vision and did not understand it. Amen. Heavenly Father, we pray once again for your help, the enabling of the Holy Spirit, that we might do justice to the text of Scripture, and that nothing will be added that isn't there, and nothing will be accepted that is there to be said. Help us to this end, we pray, for Jesus' sake. Amen. Calvin, in commenting on the prophetic element, wrote as follows. If nothing had been predicted, the pious, that is, the people of God in this time era, the pious would have glided gently downwards to despair in consequence of their heavy afflictions. And if this had not been predicted, they would have thought themselves deceived by the splendid promises concerning their return. But when they perceived everything occurring according as they had been opportunely forewarned, and this became no slight solace in the midst of their woes. In other words, God, in his grace and in his kindness, provided this vision so that Daniel could record it, recording it, sealing it away, so that at the appropriate

0: appropriate time, when people were turning to this material, they would understand that God was in control. We left things largely at the beginning of verse 9, and therefore we need to proceed apace. Out of the four kingdoms, or the four horns, came a little horn which grew exceedingly great towards the south. And it is this individual who is then described for us in the passage that we've just read. It is, of course, helpful that we have the interpretation which we've just read, but of course we have to deal with our interpretation of the interpretation. And that's where, of course, it gets a little daunting. But you will see that in verse 5, this particular individual, this little horn, by his cunning he makes deceit prosper under his hand, and in his own mind he shall become great. And the conflict which is then described is no longer a conflict that takes place, if you like, on the human plane between one empire and another, but it is the conflict, if you like, between humanity and divinity. It is the conflict that lies at the heart of all conflict in the world, where man in his rebellion against God succumbs to the advances of the evil one and seeks to fly in defiance of God. And the animosity of this little horn, this individual, is focused directly on the people of God and in the place of God. You will notice that it says that his animosity extended even to the beautiful land, toward the glorious land in verse 9. In other words, the place of God's dwelling. That God was going to take his people, remember, into a land flowing with milk and honey. It was the beautiful land, the land of God's appointing. It's referred in that way as the same in Ezekiel, for example, in chapter 20. And so the animosity is directed to God's place. And the animosity is directed towards God's people, verse 10. And some of the host and some of the stars it threw down to the ground and trampled on them. These symbolic, poetic images need to be taken as they are. Some of you may remember from your childhood a song that we would sing as children, all the jewels, precious jewels, his loved and his own. And the picture again of the children of God as jewels in a crown. The picture of God's people as stars. The picture of God's people as a vast host that is represented on earth. And the greatness of this individual, whom we've already identified as Antiochus Epiphanes, he became great. His mind extended even up into the highest heavens. And as it were, he goes up to that realm and casts these people down. And there is nothing that is beyond his defiance. Verse 11, it, that is this little horn, became great, even as great as the prince of the host. A reference to God himself. What does it mean? Well, it means that he deified himself. He had coins printed that had on them Theos Epiphanes, God manifested. And he identified himself amongst his people in his day as a very manifestation of God. Not the God and Father of our Lord Jesus Christ, but Zeus. If you want to know what Zeus looks like, he says, if you want to know how powerful Zeus is, then simply look at me. Every coin you take out of your pocket points in this direction. And the prince of the host himself was challenged by this arrogant, blasphemous individual. Incidentally, arrogant blasphemy is a mark of man's opposition to God. When in comedy, such as it is, we may refer to it as such, when in comedy and in politics, in the arts, in the arrogance of science, man exalts himself, he falls in line with the activity of this individual. And you will notice here that as he establishes himself, the regular burnt offering was taken away. In other words, He went into the temple, which history records. He stole the treasures of the temple. He forbade the Jews to conduct their worship. He built a pagan altar on the place of the altar of God, an altar to Zeus. And in the place where the Jewish people would offer the morning and evening sacrifices, he even brought in a pig to have it sacrificed on the altar of Zeus, to say to everybody involved, this is what I think of your God, this is what I think of your worship, and I want to show you how strong and mighty I am. And by making it impossible for the faithful priests to bring these morning and evening sacrifices, he took away the regular burnt offering. Now, this activity is recorded in the first book of Maccabees. And don't go out and buy yourself one, but even on your computer, you'll be able to get some help. But as you remember, the Maccabean Rebellion and Judas Maccabeus and the great hammer of the opposition, as he was referred to. And in the book of Maccabees, this activity described here in these verses is the abomination of desolation. That's how Judas Maccabeus recorded it. And in fact, you will remember when we did Mark's gospel that Jesus actually uses that very phrase referring to when you see the abomination of desolation. And on that occasion, we said to one another, I wonder what that means. And I'm not sure we ever really answered it properly. Well, it doesn't get any easier, and verse 12 is a difficult verse. And a host will be given over to it together with the regular burnt offering because of transgression. Now, is this the transgression of Antiochus Epiphanes and his hordes, or is this the transgression of the people of God? I'm going to take it that this is the transgression of the people of God. You may do with it as you please. But it seems to make sense in this respect, that in Deuteronomy, God warned his people very, very clearly. You must obey my law. You must do as I tell you. If you disobey my law and you go your own way, your disobedience will bring you into bondage, will bring you into captivity. The people of God disobey his law, and they are brought into bondage. The bondage that is described for us in the opening chapters of Daniel, where they find themselves victims of the overthrow of the Babylonians. Your enemies will be conquering over you when the Lord raises his hand against you. That's what he says in Deuteronomy. And so the people of God then, in the context of the return of the exile, if we just think about it for a moment, when they are given the privilege of going back to Jerusalem, they are then going to be confronted with an amazing choice. Because the activity that is described here, which will happen then, will make them decide, either I'm going to go with Antiochus Epiphanes and do what he says, or I'm going to oppose him and I'm going to die. I'm going to die as a result of my commitment to God, to his law, and to his word. And once again, the record records that not a few of the Jewish people said to themselves, listen, what's the big deal? There's no problem about us compromising on a few things. And as a result, they then broke the law of God, they despised his covenant, and they tried to settle down to the invasion of the world's system represented there within the context of their own realm. Now, just a slight aside here for a moment. In other words, the challenge that the people of God faced, having been torn out of Jerusalem and transplanted into a foreign world, was actually, in the end, easier to face than what they encountered being back in the apparent security of Jerusalem when the invasion took place right in there. We tend to think, of course, that the great challenge towards the people of God is the challenge that comes outward from the secular society impinging upon us and doing all these things. But in actual fact, the greater challenge that we face is a challenge that comes to us internally. And their sorry predicament, as in chapter 9 in Daniel's prayer makes clear, was as a result of their sin. when we get to chapter 9, Daniel prays to the Lord my God, and I made confession saying, O Lord, the great and awesome God, we have sinned, done wrong, acted wickedly, rebelled, turned aside from your commandments and your rules. We haven't listened to your servants, the prophets. We are absolutely up the creek. And the reason that they were in that predicament is described for us here. The truth of God then is cast to the ground. His sanctuary is overthrown. And it is a picture here again of what Antiochus did. He went in and he took the scrolls of the Torah and he shredded them. He had his soldiers shred them and burn them. He said, this is your law and this is what you want to do. Let me show you what I'm going to do with that. So he takes the Torah and he destroys it in front of the people and he sets it to fire. The truth of God is being trampled on the ground. And the question inevitably arises, and Daniel has the opportunity to overhear a couple of holy ones having a conversation. Then I heard a holy one speaking and another holy one said to the one who spoke. But Daniel's ear is attuned to a conversation. Incidentally, and just in passing, it's an indication, isn't it, that the course of history is not fully comprehensible even by the heavenly court. Even the angels don't know everything. And so they're asking one another, how long do you think this is going to go on? The angels actually don't know quite a lot of things. Remember in 1 Peter, it says that concerning Jesus when he comes and the prophets are looking forward to it. And in 1 Peter 1, it says, and even angels long to look into these things. And they look down and they're saying, wow, what's going on here? And there's a wonderful old song that one of our elders gave to me. He's gone up to the realm of the angels now himself. But it goes like this. There is singing up in heaven, such as we have never known, as the angels sing of victory and the Lamb upon the throne. But when we sing redemption's story, they will fold their wings, for angels never knew the joy that our salvation brings. So the angelic beings are having a conversation with one another, and they're not discussing why it's happening, they're actually discussing how long it's going to happen. It's a bit like Psalm 11, how long, O Lord, will you forget me forever? And the answer that is given is the answer that Daniel himself was seeking. It's interesting, they're talking to one another, and then verse 14 it says, and he said to me, of course, it was Daniel that needed the answer to the question. And here we go, for 2,300 evenings and mornings, and then the sanctuary shall be restored to its rightful state. How are we to understand 2,300 evenings and mornings? Well, there are a number of ways that we can go at it. Two are the largest possibilities. If the number refers to days, i.e. 2,300 days, then that comes out to approximately 6 years and 4 months, somewhere in the region of 7 years, not quite 7 years. Therefore, it would actually cover the entire period of Antiochus Epiphanes' fiendish onslaught against the people. If it refers, because of the strange way it's put, actually to the morning and the evening sacrifices, and I'm inclined to this view, although most people who are significantly brighter than me are not, so that helps you, I think, to decide whether you want to go with me or not. But I'm inclined to the fact that there's so much mention here of the sacrifices and the temple and them being depleted and everything. If it then refers to the morning and evening sacrifices, then 2,300 becomes 1,150 days. 1,150 days puts it in the realm of around 3 years, which would be the period of time of the abomination of desolation, the violation of the temple precincts by Antiochus and his soldiers. Okay? Now, with that said, we're only at verse 15. So hurry up. When I, Daniel, had seen the vision, I sought to understand it. And behold, there stood before me one having the appearance of a man. And I heard a man's voice calling out, Gabriel, make this man understand the vision. Well, it's a wonderful thing, isn't it? This is God. He speaks to Gabriel, and Gabriel has the responsibility given to him. And I take it that this is our friend Gabriel, whom we know from elsewhere. And as a result of what he begins to say, Even the encounter with him in verse 17, Daniel, when he came, was frightened and he fell on his face. Well, that's not a very good start, is it? You want to know what's going on, and you get the messenger sent to you, and then you just collapse in fearfulness. But he said to me, "Understand, O son of man," all lowercase. Don't get confused with the phrase "son of man." It simply means you're a man, you're not God, you're nothing close to God. "Understand, O son of man, that the vision is for the time of the end." And again in verse 19, "Behold, I will make known to you what shall be at the latter end of the indignation, for it refers to the appointed time of the end." Now, this is no time for falling asleep, and yet in verse 18, he fell into a deep sleep. "I fell into a deep sleep with my face to the ground." Now, the reason for this is not because of the length of Gabriel's message, but the nature of Gabriel's message, unlike would be true for some of the rest of us. Now, the whole thing really turns, doesn't it, on this question of the end. As soon as people see the word end, they go immediately to the end, right? And all of a sudden, we're at the end of the age, it's the return of Jesus and everything else. Of course, ultimately, the end is the end. But the question is this the end to which we're this passage is referring? "I will make known to you what shall be at the latter end of the indignation." That indignation is that abomination, that violation, that situation that has now been created within the temple of God. Now, it's up for you folks to decide. You're sensible people, and you have to read the Bible for yourselves, right? It is common to read this reference to the end as referring to the end of the age at the return of Jesus Christ. If that is correct, then what this vision actually envisages is the time of the final Antichrist. This points to that time, but I don't believe it refers to that time. That the end to which it's referring concerns the destruction of Antiochus, which will be a foretaste of the final destruction of the Antichrist himself. And the character sketch that is given of this man, verse 23 and on, "And at the latter end of their kingdom, when the transgressors have reached their limit," here we have this description of this individual. And when you read the description, you find that this description could apply to more than one political leader from the history books of the world. Because these features that we now see are common in the kingdoms that are radically opposed to God's word and to God's people.
1: 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He left us with a bit of a cliffhanger. We'll hear the conclusion of the message tomorrow. In the meantime, we want to let you know about a couple of great books that can help you better understand who Jesus is, what he's done to reconcile us to God, and the ongoing roles he plays in the life of every believer. The books are titled Christ and His Threefold Office and Christ Humbled Yet Exalted. These books are revised versions of a classic work by Puritan author and minister John Flavel called The Fountain of Life. Flavel was deeply acquainted with sorrow, suffering, and loss, and yet he found comfort and even joy in knowing Jesus and his promises. In the book Christ Humbled Yet Exalted, Flavel takes a close look at Christ's incarnation and ministry, as well as his death, resurrection, and ascension, and he explains why these events are significant in our lives. In the second book, Christ and His Threefold Office, Flavel explains how salvation is revealed by Christ as a prophet, procured by Him as a priest, and applied by Him as king. 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
16: 2 Corinthians chapter 5, as we continue our study in 2 Corinthians. Beginning with verse 6, we go to our next point. Verse 6 of chapter 5, therefore we are always confident, knowing that while we are at home in the body, we're absent from the Lord, for we walk by faith, not by sight. We are confident, I say, and willing rather to be absent from the body and to be present with the Lord. That is our preference. That is Paul's preference. That should be the preference of every believer, knowing what awaits us, knowing that there's something far better, far greater than this life. We are willing rather to be absent from this body and to be present with the Lord. And that's the reality of what awaits us. The reality of heaven is not just that we will be delivered from this frail, sickly, weakening body, but that we will be present with the Lord. Wherefore, we labor to the point of exhaustion, that whether present or absent, we may be accepted of Him. We may be well-pleasing to God. That's our desire, our longing in life, to be well-pleasing to Him. For we must all appear before the judgment seat of Christ, that everyone may receive the things done in body, according to that he has done, whether it be good or bad. And so we've seen the fact that every believer will appear before the judgment seat of Christ. At least more serious than that is the fact that every unbeliever will face the great white throne judgment. Paul says in verse 11 now, knowing therefore the terror of the Lord, we persuade men. And so our motivation is made urgent by what Paul calls here the terror of the Lord. Consider this. Is it a small thing to stand in the presence of perfect holiness when we appear in the judgment seat of Christ? Is that a small thing? Is it a small thing to appear before infinite majesty? Is it a small thing to stand in the presence of God, knowing that? Knowing that we shall appear before the judgment seat of Christ, knowing that that's a truth and a reality which seems so foreign to our experience, so foreign to our day-to-day living, because we are so focused on the troubles of today, the needs of today, the demands of today, that we tend to lose focus of the fact that ultimately what really matters is eternity. Ultimately what really matters is what happens after this life. For this life is only temporary. This life is here for a moment and gone the next. But we invest all of our time and energy, all of our emotions, everything we've got, in making sure we have the best life that we can have here possibly. And yet what God says through the Apostle Paul and in other writings in the Word of God is that there's something far more important than this life. What happens in this life is critical. What we believe in this life is crucial because it determines how and where we will spend eternity. Those who have trusted Christ alone as their personal Savior will spend eternity in the presence of God, serving Him, worshiping Him. Knowing the fear of the Lord, we persuade men. Knowing that our workmanship will be evaluated and weighed by God as we have studied the judgment seat of Christ, knowing that there will be eternal rewards in the form of positions of authority for members of the body of Christ in the heavens as we rule with Christ forever, knowing that those will be given away based on our workmanship, we persuade men. It is our responsibility as we live on this earth, as we live life as Christians, as members of the body of Christ, we have a great responsibility before God and before men. And that's what Paul is going to cover here in the next several verses till the end of this chapter in verse 21. So our motivation is made urgent by the fact that there is the reality that we will all be faced with God, come face to face with the living God. That's verse 11. Knowing therefore the terror of the Lord, we persuade men. And the word knowing is important because it's something we know. It's not something that we demise as something that's possible. Perhaps this is going to happen, perhaps not. Knowing. There's certain things that we absolutely know for sure, and they're the things that are taught to us in the Word of God. We can know. And by faith, which is the substance of things hoped for and the evidence of things not seen, by faith, we know that what God says is absolutely true. And so we persuade men. We seek to convince men of their need of a Savior, of their need to live for God, of their need to be well-pleasing to Christ. And we never stop persuading. We never stop trying to convince Christians to live the Christian life the way we ought to, drawing from all of the provisions that God has made for us. We never cease to convince men that they have a need of a Savior, that they need salvation, and that salvation is only possible through the work that Christ accomplished on the cross. Knowing the terror of the Lord, we persuade men. If we know that, the logical act that follows that knowledge is that we reach out to human beings who need to live differently and who need a different relationship with God. Knowing, therefore, the terror of the Lord, we persuade men, but we are made manifest unto God, and I trust also are made manifest in your consciences. For we commend not ourselves again unto you, but give you occasion to glory on our behalf, that we may have somewhat to answer them which glory in appearance and not in heart. For whether we be beside ourselves, it is to God, or whether we be sober, it is for your cause. Our motivation, next, is selfless and the relentless pursuit of honoring God and benefiting and serving others. Paul was not commending himself again to them. Paul speaks about, do we need to commend ourselves? Look at 2 Corinthians chapter 3 and verse 1, where Paul says, do we begin again to commend ourselves? Do we need once again to start from the beginning and prove to you the legitimacy of my apostleship, the legitimacy and veracity of the message? Do I need to commend myself again to you? Or do we, as some others, need epistles of commendation to you or letters of commendation from you? Is that necessary? And the answer is absolutely not. And Paul is not here commending himself again. That's what he says in verse 12, for we commend not ourselves again unto you, but what we want to give you is an occasion to glory on our behalf. He was rather giving them an opportunity to glory in his behalf before those who gloried only in outward appearance. That's what he says here. To glory on our behalf, that ye may have somewhat to answer them which glory in appearance and not in heart. Because the heart of the issue is the issue of the heart. It's all about the heart. It's not about outward appearance. There are those who glory in outward appearance. There are those who glory in looking or talking or dressing religious. There are those who are more concerned about outward appearance than the issue of the heart. And Paul says, really, we need to be looking at the heart. We want you to glory on our behalf, glory on behalf of the ministry that we've had, glory on behalf of the message that we've communicated to you, which has brought salvation to you, which has brought to you a standing before the grace of God. That's what we ought to glory in, not in outward appearance. And you ought to be ministering to those who glory in outward appearance so that they might glory in the truth and glory in that which is honest and eternal and of God. There are those who glory in appearance, in outward religious activity. The Pharisees were such people, the religious leaders of the Jews, and Christ called them out on that very hypocrisy. He says, you know, you love to stand in the street corners and issue eloquent prayers, not because you want to be heard of God, but because you want to be admired by men. You want to be put on a pedestal. That's why you pray in the street corners. You're careful to tithe of the most minutest things, and yet you completely ignore the things, the weightier things of the law. You ignore the heart. You're focused on the outward appearance and not in the heart. That's what's so awful about religion. Religion may make you look good, but it's not good. Religion may make you feel better, but it's not good. Outward religious appearance is a hideous thing to God. God rebuked the Pharisees, said to them that they're hypocrites. He says, look, you like to fast, but the real reason why you fast is because you want to look like you're fasting. You want to make sure that your countenance, your face is real drawn out and pale, and so that people say, oh, he's so religious, he's fasting. Outward religious activity, it's awful. It's legalism at its worst. It's contrary to the gospel of the grace of God, because grace changes the heart. And the answer is not in outward religious appearances and outward religious activities, which accomplish absolutely nothing except to make the The one who glories in appearances makes him feel better, but that person is deceived. They don't have a knowledge of the truth. And so there were those who were minimizing Paul's office, Paul's apostleship. Paul acknowledged regularly that he in himself was of no worth. There's nothing in me that is in my flesh. There dwells no good thing. And he says, I am what I am by the grace of God. But he had an office given to him by God, a unique position in the body of Christ as the head, as the one that would communicate the headship of Christ, as the one who would reveal to us those truths which are absolutely relevant to the body of Christ. He, as the household manager of the body of Christ, his office was constantly being attacked and diminished. And people were saying, why is he taking upon himself such authority? Look at Romans chapter 11. Romans chapter 11, which is Paul's answer to that. Paul, who said, I am the least of the apostles. I'm not even considered worthy to be an apostle. And yet, I labored more than all they together. Romans chapter 11 and verse 13. He says, for I speak to you Gentiles inasmuch as I am the apostle of the Gentiles. That is not an authority that he assumed in his own initiative. That was an office given to him by God himself. I'm an apostle. I am the apostle of the Gentiles. And then he says, I magnify my office. And we as members of the body of Christ would do well to magnify his office, not his person, his office. He's got a unique office in the body of Christ. He is the apostle of the Gentiles, the apostle, the one apostle for the body of Christ, to whom God revealed his message to the body of Christ, his plan for the body of Christ. I magnify my office. And there were those at Corinth and many other places that attacked his office. Verse 12, we commend not ourselves again unto you, but give you occasion to glory on our behalf, that ye may have somewhat to answer them which glory in appearance and not in heart. You've got a message. You've got something to share with those who glory in appearance and not in heart. And I've given that to you. It's the message, the body of truth that I have communicated to you. It's now no small thing to magnify the office of the Apostle Paul. And it's no small thing to minimize Paul's apostleship. It is what the Apostle Paul called carnality with the Corinthians. That's a carnal thing, to focus on religion. And throughout this letter to the Corinthians, he keeps elevating his office, he keeps elevating his message, he keeps elevating the importance of building on this foundation, which is Jesus Christ, to building with the right materials and not taking that which is materials by which the kingdom program and the kingdom church are built, and introducing these to the building of the church, the body of Christ. To do that is to be futile. To do that is that which will be burnt up at the judgment seat of Christ, because it is of no value, of no worth. Verse 13, for whether we be beside ourselves to God, or whether we be sober for your cause. What does that mean? Well, what does it mean to be beside yourself? If I tell you, look, you're beside yourself. You know what I'm saying? You've lost something upstairs. You're insane. Cuckoo. And that's what people were saying about the Apostle Paul. They were saying, look, you're insane. You're talking about things that are so different from what we're used to hearing. You're talking about grace and the fact that there's no more law that applies to us. You're talking about the fact that God has forgiven us all of our sins, and that we don't need to confess our sins anymore, and that we don't need religion anymore. You're crazy. You're insane. And Paul answers here. He says, whether we be beside ourselves, if we're insane, it's to God. God knows. God is the one who has given me this message. Paul, in his forceful teaching to the body of Christ, elicited the response that people were saying, you're beside yourself. You're insane. You're out of your mind. And Paul is saying here, well, let God be the judge. To God. Let God be the judge about whether what I am teaching is honoring God, is beneficial to you, or whether I'm just communicating insanity. God knows. God is the one who gave the message. God is the one that appointed me and gave me this unique office as the apostle of the Gentiles, as the household manager of the body of Christ. God is responsible and God is to be honored, and my passion in life is to please him, even if you don't accept that, Paul says. And then he says, well, if on the other hand, verse 13, whether we be beside ourselves, insane, out of our minds, well, God is the judge, God knows, or whether we be sober. Sober is the opposite of beside yourself. Sober means you're in your right mind. He says, if we're in our right minds from your viewpoint, well, it's for your benefit. It's because you are to benefit from our ministry. You are to benefit from our message. You are to benefit from what I teach you about who you are in Christ. You are to benefit as you live out the truth and realities of the provisions that God has made for us in Christ. And now Paul goes on to our next motivation. There's not enough that can be said about this next motivation. Our motivation is derived from the infinite, unique love of God. Verse 14, for the love of Christ constrains us. He said, look, there are people that think we're insane. It's okay. There are people who think we're in our right mind. Good. They're benefiting from it. But I tell you what my motivation is. That which compels me, that which drives me in my life, the love of Christ. The love of Christ. You know what's interesting is that nowhere in Paul's epistles does he speak about how much he loves Christ. Because the issue is not how much we love him. The issue is how much he loves us. And Paul never got over that. Paul continuously communicates to us the love that Christ has for us. The love of Christ constrains us, impels us. It's what completely dominated him. It's what completely captivated him. The love of Christ completely controlled his life. Constrains. It's an interesting word. The love of Christ constrains us. It's insightful to look at other ways in which this word is used. Let's look at a few examples. Go to Matthew chapter 4. This is to better understand the meaning of this word, the love of Christ constrains us. Chapter 4 of Matthew and verse 24, it says, and his fame went throughout all Syria, and they brought unto him all sick people that were taken with divers diseases. That word taken is the same Greek word. They were constrained by a number of diseases. When you look at these diseases, they were inflicted upon these people. They were controlled by it. It was their all-consuming passion in life to deal with these diseases. And they were coming to Christ to seek to be healed. Why? Because that was the prominent issue in their lives. They didn't much care about how much money they had in their bank. They had this disease to deal with. That's what was consuming their thoughts, their emotions, their feelings, their lives. I've got this disease. That's the picture here. That word taken is that word constrained. Completely controlled, taken over by this disease. Luke chapter 4, Luke chapter 4, verse 38. We have that word again used, the word taken. The love of Christ constrains us. Verse 38, and he arose out of the synagogue and entered into Simon's house and Simon's wife's mother. And that tells me that Simon Peter had a wife. If he had a mother-in-law, he had a wife. And it says here, his wife's mother. So Peter was married. He had a mother-in-law. What was the problem with his mother-in-law? She was taken with a great fever. She was constrained by this fever. It took over. Took over her life. Took over her circumstances, her situation. And they besought him for her. They asked him, would you please deal with this fever? It's a terrible thing that has happened to Peter's mother-in-law. Luke chapter 8. Luke chapter 8, verse 37. So we've seen that these people were taken with various diseases. Peter's mother-in-law was constrained with this fever. They were controlled by the diseases, controlled by the fever. Now Luke chapter 8 and verse 37. Then the whole multitude of the country of the Gadarenes round about besought him to depart from them, for they were taken with great fear. What is it now that constrained them, that compelled them? It was an incredible fear that took over in their lives. And that fear dominated their thoughts, dominated their feelings, dominated their priorities. Verse 45 of the same chapter, Luke 8, verse 45, an interesting incident here. And Jesus said, who touched me? Well, he was in the midst of tight crowds of people. Everybody was touching him. But he says, who touched me? When all denied, Peter and they that were with him said, Master, the multitude throng thee and press thee. That word throng is the Greek word that is translated constrains. The love of Christ constrains me. Look, the crowds, they're just all over you, and they're pushing you this way and pushing you that way, and they're all controlling this thing. Throng thee and press thee. And you say, who touched me? Well, there was something different going on. Jesus said, somebody touched me differently. For I perceive that virtue has gone out of me. And when the woman saw that she was not hid, she came trembling and falling down before him. She declared unto him before all the people for what cause she had touched him and how she was healed immediately. Isn't that interesting? The Son of God, the Son of Man walking on this earth, crowded with people, throngs, constrained by all this crowd. Somebody touched him with a touch of faith. This woman, in the middle of this constraint, in the middle of this crowd, touches him by faith because she's sick. And she knows if she just touches him, she'll be healed, and she admits it. And Christ knew it. It wasn't a normal, regular touch. And so here we have another picture of this word constrained. The crowd throngs you. Look at Luke chapter 19. See how this word that Paul uses, the love of Christ constrains me, how it is used. Luke chapter 19, verse 43. For the day shall come upon thee that thine enemies shall cast a trench about thee and compass thee round and keep thee on every side. Keep thee on every side. They will constrain you. They're going to control you. They're going to take over. You will have no control of your own. You will be controlled. One more verse, Luke chapter 22. Luke 22 and verse 63. And the men that held Jesus mocked him and smote him. They held him. They controlled him. They wouldn't let him go. And that's the sense in which Paul says in 2 Corinthians chapter 5, he says, for the love of Christ controls me. It compels me. It throngs me. It fills me. It's everything that matters to me. The love of Christ constrains me. Paul, with all of his troubles, you remember we've already seen, and we will see again in chapter 11 of 2 Corinthians, the list of troubles, the list of distresses, the list of suffering and torment that Paul went through, to the point that he says we despaired of life itself. With all of that, you know what kept him going? One thing, the love of Christ. The love of Christ. He never forgot how much Christ loves him. And in spite of all the trouble, in spite of all the pain, in spite of all the difficulties, he had one motivating factor, one thing that just constrained him, that controlled him through all of this, the love of Christ. That's the motivation for Christian living, and that's the motivation for Christian service. It's never about what you get back. It's never about how much you're liked or not liked. It's never about that, as Paul exemplifies. It's always about the love of Christ. The love of Christ constrains me.
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20: With SRN News, I'm Keith Peters in Washington. A tornado has struck northeastern Wisconsin, causing widespread damage and power outages. The National Weather Service confirmed Monday afternoon's tornado in Winnebago County. Cities including Appleton and Menasha reported severe impacts, with roofs ripped off, homes and vehicles flipped over. The Trump administration is preparing to ramp up funding by hundreds of millions of dollars for programs designed to counter China's growing influence worldwide. The administration notified Congress late last week that it intends to spend $175.8 million to replace outdated and aging undersea telecommunications cables in the Caribbean and Central America to prevent China from moving in. On Wall Street, the Dow by 262 points. More details at srnnews.com.
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2: Family had a very large, majestic tree in their front yard. But just weeks before Kathy's father died, it became apparent that the tree had died. And so one of the last active efforts of Kathy's father was to get that tree taken down and properly disposed of. In the life of that tree, there had been various times that insects or injury had attacked it, and as a consequence, some of you know what happens to oak trees, a burl formed over the injury. As the wood starts to layer to cover the injury and to heal it, you know what happens. There's kind of a bump that forms on the tree. And inside that bump, as the wood is layering, the wood is denser and thicker and tougher and harder and darker. And yet, if a woodworker knows what to do with a burl, you can take that injury and that injured part of the tree can be turned into a peculiar beauty with those whose art is to take it and make it into a special household implement, like a bowl, who, when it is turned on a lathe by someone with an expert hand, begins to show the beauty of the injury as it is used in the hands of someone who is expert. I think of that in terms of this particular psalm that has some difficult portions, none more difficult than verse 2, where the psalmist says, I will open my mouth in a parable. I will utter dark sayings from of old. That word dark is actually a Hebrew word for knotty, like the knots of a tree. Something that's wrong, something that isn't smooth, something that isn't already just perfect. And yet, in the hands of God, is made beautiful. The thing that is being described in the psalm is the efforts of a father. But those efforts are described with dark sayings from of old, as though God is reminding us that while there is the calling of a father to be a father, it is not a calling to perfection. In fact, some of what God is calling us to at the same moment that he is calling us to our responsibilities as father is to acknowledge there may be a few knotty things in who we are and what we have done. But it is not the reason to give up on God in your family or in your life, because what the artist in heaven can do is take what is injured and flawed and dark and make it beautiful for his very purposes. How does God do that? He does it surely at first just by reminding us what a father's duty is. It's not really surprising to us. We are to recount to the children of faith the deeds of the Lord, what he has done. Verse 2 and 3 are making it clear. I will open my mouth in a parable. I will utter dark sayings from of old, things we've heard and known that our fathers have told us. We'll not hide them from our children, but tell the coming generation the glorious deeds of the Lord. Two things have come together. We will not hide the dark sayings, nor fail to tell the glorious deeds of the Lord. This is a long psalm, so we didn't have all of it read in front of us, but verse 12 is beginning to talk about the glorious things of the Lord. What has God done that children should know? This generation said, in the sight of their fathers, God performed wonders in the land of Egypt, in the fields of Zoar.

0: He divided the sea and let the children pass through it and made water stand like a heap. In the daytime, he led them with a cloud and all the night with a fiery light. He split the rocks in the wilderness and gave them drink abundantly from the deep. He made streams come out of the rock and caused waters to flow down like rivers. He's recounting the history of Israel. And he says, here are the amazing things God did. Here's how God delivered his people. Here's what God did to redeem and to save us. These are the mighty, glorious deeds of God. But what about the dark sayings? What about the naughty, hard, dark things in us? That's verse 9. The Ephraimites, which is another name for Israel, armed with the bow, turned back on the day of battle. They did not keep God's covenants, but refused to walk according to his law. They forgot his works and the wonders that he had shown them. They turned and ran, though God had provided for them. They didn't stand in the time when challenge came. And not only did they not stand for challenge because they didn't want to talk about their failings, they forgot God. And as a consequence, they did not tell their children the praiseworthy deeds of the Lord and the wonders that he had done. It is the psalmist speaking of the great dread that we as Christian parents have and we as a parenting church have, that by failing to speak of the glories of God, our own children would forget. That as much as we press them to get good grades and take them to their music lessons and encourage them to go to grandma's house on holidays, we do all the things that are pushed in the right direction, but by failing to mention the things that they most need to hear of the faith, they forget. The reason it's so important to go to this psalm is you have to say, what are they supposed to be remembering? Not just the glorious deeds of God. Remember the psalmist said, I will not hide the dark sayings. The flaws, the things I didn't do right, the things I haven't matched up on. And nonetheless, God was working in behalf of his people. It's the wonderful message of grace. We know our flaws. We know the injuries, we know the dark in us, and yet God was providing all along, even until this moment that the psalm is written. We have dark things we don't want to talk about, and yet our God was glorious. And it's those two things together, not just the glorious deeds of God, but right in the same breath, right in the same account, and this is why we needed the glorious deeds of God. Not our perfections, not what we had made right. We went away from the challenge, we weren't consistent, and yet the glorious God was providing for us a path of redemption. Not so long ago in this church, there was a man who decided he needed to get on a plane. And he went and spent some time with an adult son and said to him this, I apologize to you. When you were growing up, I made clear our expectations. I certainly made clear our frustrations. But I have only recently begun to understand myself the depth and the wonder of the grace of God. And I did not make that plain to you. Please forgive me. Two things. The son said, I forgive you. And father and son are talking again for the first time in years. The conversation's open. It's begun. As the dark sayings are not being withheld, thy naughty points, the flaws in me, because there is beauty in the injury when we as God's fathers, a church, a people, individual fathers are able to say, I want to show you by example, but I know my example is not perfect, but my God is greater than my flaws. And I need you to know that. It is what I do not want you to forget. Forget my example, forget my expectations, but do not forget my God, who in the midst of the dark things that you know about me has been gracious to me. I think about the influence of that as we look at verse 4. I will tell the next generation. The duty is not just to recount the past. It's always to prepare for the future. I will tell, I will prepare the next generation. Our fathers told us of the grace of God, and we will tell the next generation. As that baton is passed, it is the faithfulness of a church, not just to talk about expectations and behavior, but to talk about the grace of God. And there's no better time to mention that than Vacation Bible School, where some of you went through the torture of caring for ill-behaved children this week. And you know, it's not just the children who come. Sometimes it's our own children. The church can get so focused about the behavior that we want to have the children do as they should, to have us feel okay about ourselves, that we get so focused on behavior, we forget about the grace of God. We are not here primarily to make sure that our children conform to a standard. That is not the primary reason we are here. The primary reason we are here is to tell a parable. The teaching of verse 2. It is in dark sayings against the backdrop of the glories of God. This is who we are. This is who I am. These are my flaws, my mistakes, my errors. Didn't make it all right. I know. But here is my God. Because when you understand the glories of that God, you as a child begin to put your hope in him and want to follow that God. Because you love him so, even at the cost of risk, so that the child doesn't run away.
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0: At that Global Proclamation Academy, one of the young pastors that I met and had opportunity to talk with was from Egypt. And some of you know it is very difficult to be a Christian in Egypt these days. And yet, here is a young man helping a church in Cairo establish a testimony for Christ where if you actually proselytize a Muslim, you will go to jail. So here's what they do. As a church, they put medical clinics in the church. Just invite people to come in for issues of hygiene and inoculation and invite people in the church. And there's a table that they put Bibles for free. If they hand the Bible to somebody, they will go to jail. But if the people just pick up the Bible, that's okay. If they tell a Muslim about Jesus without being invited, you go to jail. But if someone asks, what's this Bible about? They can say. Here's what he said. He said, even in Egypt, most Muslims are nominal. It's kind of our cultural faith. But most Muslims don't know what they believe. Now, you have to think of the sovereignty of God as I'm about to tell you this. He said, because of so much violence in the world, including Egypt these days, because of extremist Muslims, even nominal Muslims are being forced to ask, what does our faith teach? What do we believe? And those who for generations have not examined their faith are suddenly examining their faith and asking what Christianity is about. He said, we are ministering to Muslims as we have not in generations. And Muslims, many Muslims, are coming to faith in Jesus Christ. Now, he walks a narrow line. I mean, you say the wrong thing, he goes to jail. And so I asked him directly, I said, why do you take such a risk? He said, a generation ago, my father established the church when it was even more dangerous. And he has told me what God has done. And so I am not afraid. But believe in the God of my father and believe he is working powerfully among us. The Israelites ran. And so the fathers forgot and their children did. But here was a father who stood firm for the sake of God. And when he did, his son learned. And through his son now, generations are hearing of the gospel. Yes, they know all the difficulties. Yes, they know all the harm that could come to them. But they believe in a glorious God who has saved them by grace and the provision of his son. And that supports them in the hardest places in the world to serve. Not only is there a duty of fathers that's being outlined here, but we begin to understand the purpose of God in the way that the psalmist is saying. It's the spiritual multiplication that as we see children, like the Vacation Bible School children up here, we don't just say, you know what, the faith is just their parents' responsibility. That we begin to understand that spiritual multiplication is the responsibility of the fathering church and fathers in the church. That spiritual multiplication is expressed really in sweet ways in verse 6. Did you see it? As God established a testimony in Jacob and Israel, what happened? It was verse 6, so that the next generation might know them, the children yet unborn, and arise and tell them to their children. Here's the baton being passed. Fathers to children unborn, to tell the next generation. As multiplication is occurring, God is saying, I want you to know your purpose as a father. It's for your children and children's children. This is your purpose as a fathering church. It is for the children who are here and children's children. It is multiplication that is occurring. A South African pastor at the Global Proclamation Academy talked about his relationship with his father. This South African pastor had been raised in the slums of South Africa, but by remarkable provision and hard work of his father, he had gotten a remarkable education, trained to be an engineer, and to the thrill of his father, entered an engineering career. It is not what the young man wanted to do. He had been marvelously saved by the Lord Jesus Christ. And as his heart was set on the things of God, he began more and more to want to serve in the church, to be a minister of the gospel. His father would have none of it. You're an engineer. I sacrificed to make you an engineer. That's your training. That's how our family gets respect, by your career. And so the young man, driven by a desire to serve his Lord Jesus, began to pastor one church while keeping his engineering career, and then another church, and then another church, till ultimately he was pastoring 9 churches at the same time that he was being an engineer, until it broke him in emotional and physical exhaustion. And it wasn't until his father perceived his calling into ministry, his calling to multiply the faith, not just to his own child, but to multiple children, that his father released him to pursue the ministry. I want to say that to you as a church, as I recognize that we do a lot for our children to put them on good paths and good careers, and sometimes we are frustrated if they think about ministry or missionary work that we know may take them far away or never put them on the same economic bracket that we are in. And I just, dark sayings truly offered to you. I would tell you my own father was deeply disappointed that I went into the ministry, and far into my adulthood was hoping I would change. hurt me, hurt him. I wish somebody had said to us early in life, even to my own father, it's not just your ministry. My father was a lay pastor. It's not just your ministry to which you are called. Spiritual multiplication is your calling. Whatever you are as a father, if you are a Christian father, we have our eyes open to the purposes, not just immediately of our children, but of those to whom they will minister, and those to whom they will minister. And should God call them into missionary or mission work or into a career where they are damaged by standing for the Lord Jesus, we ought to be the first to stand up and cheer our own children and the work of ministry if God is calling them into that work. If God is so calling them, it is because spiritual multiplication is not the only responsibility, but spiritual faithfulness. Verse 7 is telling. It says, the reason that we tell our children is so they would set their hope in God and not forget the works of God, but keep His commandments. They would set their hope on God. Not my career, not my income, and not my SAT scores. My hope is not in that. My hope is in God. We all, of course, want to encourage our children with the gifts and the skills that God has given them. But at the same time, we don't want them to hope in who they are, but who their Savior is. I will supply all of your riches according to my glories, my riches and glory, says the Lord. If we believe that profoundly, we can encourage our children in faithfulness when it seems risky, when it seems hard, when it seems difficult, and believe that God has a plan for them. If they are hoping in God, what He does, His grace, His provision, not their own, then I will tell you they will move through life with a desire to serve God. That thing we started with, we want their behavior to be good. I will tell you, if all we push them into behavior, we'll push them away from the church. But if we are saying, I want your hope to be in God, not in my provision, not in your provision, not my strength, not your strength. Your hope is in God who provides for you despite who you are and what you've done and what your strengths are. Put your hope in God. When they believe in that God, they will want to walk with Him.
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8: So we see here Paul gets sort of the triple whammy. We saw he gets saved, he gets baptized, and he gets filled with the Spirit.
9: Pastor Brett Metter reminds us with today's word that God doesn't call the qualified. He qualifies the one he calls.
8: Notice the progression here. We started with Saul of Tarsus, the young, successful, energetic rabbi. Then he was Saul the persecutor, running around killing people. Then he became Saul the blind. Then he became Saul the convert. Now he's Saul the preacher.
9: Following Saul's encounter with Jesus on the road to Damascus, the persecutor of Christians became a bold preacher of Christ, proving that no one is beyond God's saving grace. Acts chapter 9 follows Saul's earthly ministry as he grows in faith and discovers God's purpose for his life. Pastor Brett Metter draws on this powerful testimony of transformation in today's word.
8: Acts chapter 9, just a quick recap, Saul. We saw him, you know, in Acts chapter 7, where he was holding the clothing and consenting to the death of Stephen, the first Christian martyr. And then, you know, persecution in the church, really led by Saul himself, started to ramp up, and it scattered the church. But the more that the persecution ramped up, the stronger the church became and flourished and grew. And then Saul of Tarsus, the language there is breathing out slaughter and murder, if you have the ESV version, slaughter and murder. He wasn't just imprisoning people. He was beating up people and killing them even, and imprisoning them if they were Christians. And so we saw as he was pursuing pursuing, you know, slaughtering and murder, headed toward Damascus, the Lord knocked him down and had an interaction with him. Saul, Saul, why do you persecute me? Well, I'm reminded, you know, of Acts chapter 20, verse 28. This is where we should be sober about how we treat the church. Paul says, take heed therefore to yourselves and to all the flock over which the Holy Ghost hath made you overseers, to feed the church of God, which he hath purchased with his own blood. How valuable is the church of Jesus Christ to God? Well, you know, his only begotten son, his beloved son, Jesus, shed his blood for his church. You think he loves the church? Yeah, be careful when you bash the church. When I read this verse, I'm kind of like, wow, the gravity of that is hard to ignore. And we definitely should not do that. But, you know, Saul says, you know, who art thou, Lord? And he says, I'm Jesus, the one you're persecuting. And then he says, Lord, what would you have me to do? And so then the Lord gives him just some brief, go to Damascus, and I'll tell you what to do when you get there. Very brief instructions, but he ends up in a guy's house, just some dude named Judas, in his house. Probably one of the, you know, church members, the Christians in Damascus, named Judas. And the Lord, you know, speaks to Ananias, lived down the street, and said, Ananias, go to Straight Street and go to the house where Judas lives. And I want you to meet up Paul there and touch him, have him receive his sight. If you remember, Ananias was like, Lord, he's the guy that's killing people. Are you sure? And the Lord says, yes, I'm sure. He's going to be a mighty vessel, you know, used by the Lord to further the gospel. And so, you know, it's pretty fun to see how the Lord used that whole situation. I love Ananias in the story, and I also like Judas. They're guys that weren't apostles. They weren't deacons or elders. They weren't even really big shots in the church. We won't hear much about them. But God used them mightily to bring in Paul, who was going to be known and famous and used perhaps more than just about anybody in history to further the Christian faith. And one of the things I want to remind all of us is there's only a few Pauls, I think, over the centuries. You know, there's the Billy Grahams and the G. Campbell Morgans and the Moody's and the Spurgeons and all those guys. There's only a few of those kind of guys. But do you ever wonder how many people were involved in bringing those guys to the Lord? I mean, how many thousands, maybe millions of people that were involved in setting others up? You know, I kind of look at Ananias and Judas in this story as the guys that the Lord used to bring Paul. You know, it was Andrew, the disciple, who brought Peter to the Lord. And Andrew, we don't know much about him other than he's always just seen bringing people to the Lord. You got to love Andrew because he's bringing people to the Lord. And Peter was also mightily used. There can only be a few Pauls, but there hopefully is a lot of Judases and Ananiases, like in this story. Without them, we wouldn't have the Apostle Paul, which is kind of interesting. Like, I think sometimes we minimize some of the things that the Lord puts in front of us that we have to do. I love these guys in this story for that. The Ananias in the story, even the Judas who opened his house. So we looked at that. You never know who the Lord's going to use to bring people that are vessels that are great vessels, like Paul the Apostle. Well, in verse 18 here in chapter 9, Ananias says, Brother Saul, and put his hands on him. Verse 18, it says, And immediately there fell from his eyes that had been scales, and he received sight forthwith and arose and was baptized. And when he had received meat, he was strengthened. Then was Saul certain days with the disciples which were there at Damascus. And that's where we sort of wrapped it up in our study. Now, you say, well, Brett, why is Saul's conversion so important? I want to stress this. The conversion of Saul is, in fact, very important. And let me share with you why. Paul himself regarded his conversion experience that we just read about, Acts chapter 9, verses 1 through 19, as a pattern for all believers. His own conversion is a pattern. Let me show you where the Bible teaches that. It's 1 Timothy, where Paul was talking to his young protege, Timothy. In 1 Timothy chapter 1, verse 12, it says, And I thank Jesus Christ our Lord, who hath enabled me, for that he counted me faithful, putting me into the ministry, who was before a blasphemer and a persecutor and injurious, but I obtained mercy because I did it ignorantly in unbelief. So, you know, this tells us a lot about Paul. He was ignorant. He acknowledges, man, I didn't know what I was doing. He thought, remember, sincere, but sincerely wrong. He was ignorant about what was truth. But how did he get out of that ignorance? It was the Lord's mercy. I obtained mercy because I did it ignorantly. Now, then a few verses later in 1 Timothy chapter 1, in verse 16, check this out. It says, Howbeit for this cause I obtained mercy, that in me first Jesus Christ might show forth all long suffering for a pattern to them which should hereafter believe on him to life everlasting. What's that? Paul's saying there's a pattern that my life was, that the Lord is going to use that as a pattern to them which should hereafter believe on him for everlasting life. Those that would be saved, there's a pattern. So it kind of begs the question, doesn't it? What was the pattern of Paul's conversion? And why is Paul's conversion so important? Because it is a pattern. So let's just look at a couple of these things just to kind of get your thoughts process going. Notice Saul's conversion reminds us that salvation is something God does in us. You know, really, God sovereignly chose Saul, if you recall. Saul had no desire to be a Christian, no heart to follow after God. He was the complete opposite. And God just says, okay, that's a guy I choose. This shows the sovereignty of God, divine election. This shows how what we do is only a response to what he's going to do in us. We respond to what God's doing and working in us. I think that's one of the main components that we see, maybe more than most. I mean, how many people have you seen with such a radical anti-Christian attitude who just suddenly does a complete about face? Saul, there's almost nobody. I mean, this guy was killing Christians. That's pretty rough. Killing them, murdering, slaughtering Christians, and now 10 seconds later, he's a Christian, praise the Lord. That's a big, big thing. And it's so obvious that that's God's sovereignty. He chose Saul. The second thing that I note in this conversion, the example of Saul shows God can reach anyone. We talked about that. There's nobody that's too far outside of God's reach to save them. That's something we should never lose hope that someone can be saved. And then thirdly, in his conversion, Saul's conversion reminds us that God uses other people to cooperate in the conversion of others. And that's where it brought up Ananias, Judas, and we're going to see even Barnabas and others get involved as we continue to read this. But these are just a few examples of when we look at the pattern of God sovereignly choosing Saul and then the Lord using Ananias and Judas and different people, and that God reached even to the uttermost in saving Paul. Good pattern to remember and to follow. So we see here Paul gets sort of the triple whammy. We saw he gets saved, he gets baptized, and he gets filled with the Spirit. One thing that commentators like to argue about is, when was Paul officially saved? And we just touched on that. I'm not 100% sure when you can say the moment he got saved, but I'll just give you maybe a hint of one thing that I would suggest. When we saw Paul knocked down, was he saved yet? I don't think verse 4, when he fell to the earth, I don't think he's saved yet. When he heard a voice saying, Saul, Saul, why persecutest thou me? I still don't think he's saved. Verse 5, and he said, who art thou, Lord? Now we're getting somewhere. But I don't think he's saved yet, because it's a question mark still. And the Lord said, I am Jesus whom thou persecutest. It is hard for you to kick against the pricks. Now, Jesus, we talked about what that all means. He sums it up perfectly. Jesus does, as he always does. And so now Saul has a decision. Do you believe this Jesus as the Lord, or do you not? Do you accept him as Lord or not? This is like a quick decision. Look at verse 6, though. It says, and he, trembling and astonished, said, Lord, what will thou have me to do? I think if there's ever a moment where you could maybe suggest that now he's a believer or a Christian, is at this point. Why? Because he calls on the name of the Lord. He gets saved, perhaps in verse 6, when he says, Lord, what will thou have me to do? He's acknowledging Jesus as Lord, which is kind of important. By the way, some people say, no, it was when he got baptized. When he got baptized, that's when he got saved. And there's some denominations that say, unless you're baptized, you're not saved. There's a few reasons why many of us, you know, pastors and preachers and teachers and even Bible scholars would say, baptism, we have to be careful. Baptism is something we do out of obedience. It's something that a good Christian will do. It's a beautiful thing to show. And baptism, you know, like one of the things that people say is, see, Paul was baptized, that's when he got saved. Right there in verse 18, and was baptized, that's when he got saved. I don't believe that's necessarily true. And there's a few reasons. Now, some people say, well, Brett, I know what Paul said in Acts 22 in his account of the same story. Let me show you that real quick. Acts 22, 16, when Paul's telling that story, and now, why tarriest thou? Arise and be baptized and wash away thy sins, calling on the name of the Lord. And so there's people that read this verse, especially in the King James. The King James wording of this seems almost like it's conveying that someone has to be baptized to be converted to Christianity. You know, why are you waiting? Arise, be baptized, to wash away your sins, and then calling on the name of the Lord. So far, I think you might say Paul called on the name of the Lord in verse 6 when he said, Lord, what will thou have me to do? That's arguable. So some people will equate this, so you must be baptized. Now, there's an interesting thing. Kenneth Wiest, does anybody have Wiest word studies in Greek New Testament? Anybody have that in their library? I'm telling you, it's a great resource. It's a big, thick volume, and it is sort of cerebral, but I found it super helpful. Kenneth Wiest was a real scholar when it came to Greek language, and he brings the hay down from the loft for those that don't really, you know, speak perfectly or read perfectly Greek language. But he breaks down this verse and talks about the voice tense and the mood and the verbs and all the things that are important. But in his Wiest word studies, it says, be baptized and wash away your sins, having already previously called upon the name of the Lord. That's the original text there of the Greek. It's like calling on the name, and the calling is that you've already done that, not that you're in the middle of doing that, which is kind of important when he talks about that. So calling on the name of the Lord, I think, is the way you're saved. And I'm not just saying that off the top of my head. Acts 2:21 says, and it shall come to pass that whosoever shall call on the name of the Lord shall be saved. Question, if you had to be baptized, wouldn't it say that every other time as well? Like when we're talking about salvation, wouldn't it say every time in the Bible, okay, call on the name of the Lord and be baptized and you shall be saved? It doesn't say that every time. In fact, it doesn't say it most of the times. It does say it like in that last verse I showed you. Here's another one, Romans 10:13. It says, for whosoever shall call upon the name of the Lord shall be saved. And then you guys know Romans 10, verse 9 and 10. If you confess with your mouth and believe in your heart the Lord Jesus, that God raised him from the dead, you will be saved. But there's no mention of baptism there. Now, don't go away and say, Brett says baptism's not important. Well, that couldn't be further from the truth. The key is baptism. You might say, well, oh, good, I don't need to be baptized. Wrong. I'd say baptism is essential for your walk with the Lord. If you're going to be obedient to the Lord, if you're saved, you should get baptized. That's just a plain and simple obedience to God. And if you're not baptized, you're poorer for it. I think there's some things that happen when a person's baptized. You're outwardly marked of what's happened inside. And every time people are baptized in the Bible, something of the Holy Spirit happens. And the Holy Spirit often comes upon the very person that's getting baptized. There's power imparted. Jesus, when he got baptized, the Holy Spirit landed in the form of a dove on Christ. When Philip baptized the Ethiopian, the Holy Spirit came and moved Philip to a whole other place. Like, there's power in baptism. So, of course, baptism is important. But baptism is not what gets you to heaven. That's calling on the name of the Lord and believe. If you believe in Jesus, in that best sense of the word believe, you will be saved, it says. So baptism is not what gets you to heaven. It is what marks you as a disciple of Jesus Christ. If you want to be used by the Lord, then you must be baptized and then also filled with the Spirit. And we saw Paul with both of those things. It says in verse 17, be filled with the Holy Ghost. In verse 18, and he was baptized. So these things all happened to Paul, which is kind of important. So Paul now is ready to roll. He's baptized, filled with the Holy Spirit, and he's saved. No doubt by verse 19, I think he's saved as a Christian. I believe he got saved in verse 6, baptized and filled with the Holy Spirit in verses 17 and 18. You say, what's the big deal? It is a big deal. I want you to know how important that is, because there's some people that'll tell you, you're not even saved. Why? Because you didn't get baptized in our church. Unless you get baptized in the holy, whatever church, fill in the blankety blank, unless you go to that church, you're not really part of our... That is wacko. I just need to tell you that. You know, if you get baptized, it doesn't matter what church, as long as it's a Christ-believing, Bible-believing church. Don't follow that unless you're baptized in our church. That's not in the Bible. You got to be baptized a Christian, which is the church, capital C. Very important. And then baptism is also just an act of an obedience, so it's really important. Well, that brings us to verse 20, and it says there, verse 20, and straightway, right after all that, he preached Christ in the synagogues that he is the Son of God. This is one verse we can spend a lot of time on. I'll try not to, but why is Saul able to just go into the synagogue and preach? Like, how did he get the backstage pass for that? The answer, remember, he's a Pharisee. He was a Pharisee of Pharisees. If you were a big shot Pharisee, you could walk up to any synagogue in Israel and you were large and in charge. You could take over and you'd do the preaching or the reading of the scrolls. Like, it was your job. And whoever was higher on the tier of Phariseeism, they would have greater authority. So Paul was way up there, schooled by Gamaliel. So he could just walk into a synagogue and like, oh, Saul of Tarsus is here. Give him the floor, you know, give him the mic. And so he'd get up there. But this is what would shock people. the one who was killing Christians just a few minutes earlier, now he's preaching what? Well, it tells us here he preached Christ in the synagogues, that he is the Son of God. Can I mention this idea of the Son of God? You know, some people have sort of tried to misconstrue this as a way of saying that he's not God, but he's the Son of God. This would have been very foreign to the ears of the hearers during those days. You know, when you say Jesus, the Son of God, you're not saying he's less than God, that he's only the Son of God. That's not really a thing. In Jesus' day, everybody knew what this title meant. To be called the Son of something meant you were totally identified with that thing or person, and their identity was, in fact, your identity. That's the way they believed. So that's why on two occasions, Jesus called himself the Son of God, and then he was accused of blasphemy for calling himself God. That's how you can know that what I'm saying is not made up. You know, because some people say, oh, you're just making that up, that Jesus is the Son of God. Well, they all knew what he meant when he said that. And those are two scriptures you can kind of reference for that. So 1 minute, Saul is persecuting the church, and the next minute, he's preaching Jesus in a synagogue. This is a big, big change. Now, there is an interesting question. Was there any space of time between, you know, verse 19 and verse 20? Well, this is where some people believe there was a gap between verse 20 and verses 23. Somewhere in there, Paul, Saul, as he's called, took some time away, and you might be shocked, a lot of time. 8 to 13 years, somewhere in that category, he was gone. And where did he go? Well, we know a little bit about this from Galatians chapter 1. Paul explains this. He says, neither went I up to Jerusalem. Remember, he got saved in Damascus. So he didn't go to Jerusalem to them which were apostles before me, but I went into Arabia and returned again to Damascus. Then after 3 years, I went up to Jerusalem to see Peter and abode with him 15 days. So there's a gap here of 3 years minimally, but we also know that there's a time where he was perhaps gone for even more desert time. So we know that Paul was in the deserts of Arabia for some years. And by the way, we know he was in that desert of Arabia where the Sinai area of the desert is in Saudi Arabia. If you don't know, that's where the Sinai, Mount Horeb or Mount Sinai was. Can anybody remember another guy in the Bible that had to do some desert time near Sinai? Moses. Before Moses was ready to be in ministry, how long did he have to spend out there in the wilderness? 40 years. Wow, that's a long time to be nobody. Unnamed, unknown. He went from becoming somebody for his first 40 years in Egypt to becoming nobody for 40 years in the wilderness of Sinai, where the burning bush was. And then he became used by the Lord to save everybody in the leading of the children of Israel. There's a pattern in the Bible. And it's funny that Paul the Apostle spent some time perhaps in the same desert that, you know, Moses spent. Does anybody know another man of God that was stuck at Mount Sinai before he could really be used effectively in ministry? Elijah. Elijah the prophet, if you don't believe me, 1 Kings chapter 19, verses 4 through 14, talks about how he went out and he literally went to Horeb, the same mountain as Moses, and was there for a season for probably years. And he had to be kind of squared away before he could be used mightily in the fullest extent of the way God wanted to. So we don't know. Did Paul just go right away and preach? It's possible. But somewhere, I just wanted to mark this section of verses, you know, 20 through 23. Somewhere in here, he did take some time, perhaps, to go out, at least for a few years, to not get a doctrine of divinity somewhere, but a doctorate of the desert. I think that's what Paul gets. The Lord's going to use this time. For you athletes, it's like a red shirt. You know, he gets saved. He's this big champion, great stud, Pharisee. And then all of a sudden, he's red by the Lord. And he's kind of put on the back burner. He's a bench warmer in the desert. And the reason I sort of emphasize that is a lot of people want to go right to the Paul the Apostle in their ministry. You know, you want to do something great for the kingdom of the Lord, but don't be surprised. Many of us have had to spend a lot of years doing some of the more desert time where you're kind of like, what am I doing here? Lord, I thought I was going to do great things for your kingdom. I want to preach the gospel. I want to, you know, be a missionary. I want to go out and do this and that and the other thing. But don't be shocked if the Lord has you on the backside of the desert for a while. So Saul goes out to preach right away, but somewhere he's going to have to get his doctorate of the desert. Notice the progression here. We started with Saul of Tarsus, the young, successful, energetic rabbi. Then he was Saul the persecutor, running around killing people. Then he became Saul the blind. Then he became Saul the convert. Now he's Saul the preacher. But before he could become Paul the Apostle, right now he's just the preacher, before he could become Paul the Apostle, he'd have to spend 8 to 12 years as Saul the Unknown in the backside of the wilderness. That's kind of good to know.
9: 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Well, I have Pastor Brett with me right now. And, you know, sometimes I'll hear stories from fellow Christians who share how they will hear God's voice so clearly at various points in their life. But what if someone has never really heard God speaking to them? Brett, how does someone hear God's voice?
8: Boy, that's a great question, Kurt. I think sometimes people imagine hearing God's voice means some dramatic, audible experience, even every day. You know, I remember as a kid watching the Ten Commandments movie and Moses was there and God spoke. And I remember thinking, I want to hear God's voice like that, you know. But now certainly God can speak however he chooses. But most commonly, it's not with that audible voice. I believe the number one way we can hear God's voice is frankly through his word. That's why it's so important for Christians to spend time in the word. Hebrews 4:12 says the word of God is living and powerful. So he speaks through the word. He also speaks. I feel like I hear from the Lord in prayer. When I'm just seeking the Lord in prayer, you just get that still small voice in your heart that's speaking. Wise counsel from other brothers and sisters, I hear the Lord speak to me through that. Sometimes even in circumstances. But we always test all of those things, whether it's wise counsel or circumstances, we test those against Scripture. So honestly, one of the biggest problems I think about hearing God's voice today is noise. We're constantly distracted. It becomes difficult with our phones in hand to be still, like Psalm 46:10, be still and know that I am God. So another thing is just to be obedient. And Jesus said his sheep would hear his voice and follow him. So walking closely with the Lord, the more familiar we are with his leading and his voice will be clear as we're the sheep following the good shepherd. So if someone says, I've never really heard from God or speaking, I'd encourage them just to open up their Bible, spend time in prayer, slow down, and just sincerely seek him. And Kurt, the Bible says, if you seek him, you will find him. So that's something you can just bank on.
9: 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And that's spending time in his word and taking time to pray is two of the top things. 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Today's Word with Pastor Brett Menter is an outreach of Athey Creek Church in Westland, Oregon.
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5: His eyes were as a flame of fire. 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Why does it say this? And was John looking at Jesus? 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
5: Thank you for joining us today here on In Grace, and we're going to be in the book of Revelation today in our series Armageddon's Dawn, a verse-by-verse study of the book of Revelation. And we're going to be finishing a message that we started yesterday called Eyes of Fire, where we were reading in Revelation chapter 1 about the revelation of Jesus Christ. We're going to see him in his glory. And today we're really going to see that. You know, yesterday we stopped by talking about the seven golden candlesticks or the lampstand. And so we're going to go over that today. What is this? And that's where a lot of people disengage from Revelation. They think it's too symbolic, too hard to understand. But remember, in a good hermeneutic or a method of interpretation of the Bible, especially Revelation, look in context. Often the context does tell us what these things are. And sure enough, here we're going to find that. What are these seven stars? What are these different images that we're seeing here that God is revealing about the end times? And so I think you're going to enjoy our study. Don't forget, we have a free Armageddon's Dawn prophecy chart for you. 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Think about a golden candlestick or a golden, let's say, lampstand. Gold is precious. Gold is to be pure. And that should be what the church is. Gold. But we see churches today, even in our suburbs, even these mega churches that were birthed in this area, weren't pure and have had serious moral or financial indiscretions. And we need to strive for purity and real holiness that comes through real living relationship with Jesus. Pure gold, precious, valuable. The church is valuable. And these golden lampstands, Jesus is in the midst. In other words, Jesus is here today. He is our shepherd. He is why we are here today. He is, I believe, in our midst because of believers and the Spirit of God that lives within. And the golden candlestick is a lampstand because the church needs to be standing for the truth of God. And that light that Jesus said, don't put a bushel over your light, put it up on a hill so that people can see it. What good is light if it's covered? So the church, a picture of the church is this golden lampstand, something that is going to hold forth the truth of the light of Christ and radiate that, lift it up and share that with the world. That's what the church should

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2: Got a glimpse of Jesus in his glory, that Jesus has a golden breastplate like the priest and a garment like a priest. And then it says, verse 14, his head and his hairs were white like wool. For those of you in climates near the equator, that's for you. We have some friends here today from the Philippines and other friends here today from India. Some of you come from warmer climates. You don't know what snow is. So this is for you. White like wool. And then for those of us in Chicago. By the way, Chicago is one of those places where you get to experience the extremes. His head and his hairs were white like wool and white like snow. Can you imagine what he looked like and how beautiful that would have been, but still how regal and staggering that would have looked like. Ancient of Days, it says in Daniel 7:9, as Daniel was picturing something similar, whose garment was white as snow, whose hair of his head was like pure wool. This must have been incredible for John to see. So familiar with the voice of Christ, so familiar with what Christ looked like, but now he gets to see Jesus in his glory. Go back to Revelation 1 and look at the last part of verse 14. His eyes were as a flame of fire. Now this is really amazing, the eyes. Why does it say this? And was John looking at Jesus? Did he actually see fire in his eyes? I think what he was seeing was what is veiled to us, but what is really there. There's a lot that is part of our world that we can't see. And I think he saw the spiritual. He saw the reality of Christ as Christ looks at you. And remember, his gaze would probably peer into your soul, and that fire would be one that would eliminate any pretense. If you're here and you're not really for real, you might as well just leave. And I'm not encouraging to leave, but I'm just saying, just be real. We want to look so, you know, everything's perfect in our life. Nobody has a perfect life. Let's admit that to the Lord, because his gaze eliminates facade. His gaze eliminates any pretense or any fakery. You know, you've had your kids try to pull one on you. Your kids ever said that they were sick and they didn't want to go to school? Ever happened to anybody? Now, rewind it a few years. Did you ever do that to your parents? Hey, we're finding out more and more stuff the older our kids are getting. Our daughter, who's in her mid-20s, told us that one time she lost her crackers. Okay? She took crackers, ground them up, and threw them in the toilet and said that she lost her crackers and she had to stay home. And I'm pretty sure we bought it. It's funny the things that are coming out now. But the gaze of Christ, the eyes of fire, it eliminates all that. You might as well not even try. You might as well be honest with God, because he knows. Anyways, his eyes are as fire. Get rid of that pretense and pretending and pride. You don't need that. It's useless. It harms you. Get real. And then it continues in verse 15. His feet like unto fine brass, and being smelted in a furnace, and coming out pure and gleaming and beautiful. And everywhere his feet would touch, there would be left footprints of purity and holiness and righteousness. It says, feet like unto fine brass, as if they were burned in a furnace. And then it says his voice. We already heard his voice was like a trumpet.

0: now we're going to hear his voice as the sound of many waters. Here in the United States, I can't think of any other place that comes to mind the sound of many waters better than Niagara Falls. You ever been to Niagara Falls? It's amazing. And we stand there, and it's not just that you're hearing it and you're seeing it, but you're feeling it. The roar and the power coming from water dropping. And it's an amazing sight to behold. It's amazing sound to hear, but it's a feeling you get. And I wonder, as John sat in that cave in isolation, as he was being revealed to who Jesus really was and about the future, the return of Jesus Christ, and as he was hearing the voice of Jesus, he was feeling the incredible power and might of God. I think some of you today need to feel God's power. He is powerful. He wants to help you. He wants to make you successful in a spiritual way. That's why we want to learn more about him, so that we can tap into that power. An all-powerful God, his voice like many waters. Verse 16, and he had in his right hand seven stars. Now, what is that? We have some more symbolism here. What are these seven stars? Well, we're going to read in a second what those are, but I'm just going to go ahead and tell you. The seven stars are what the Bible says, the angels. We don't think them as actual angelic beings, but rather messengers, a messenger. So I believe that these seven stars are the seven messengers or the seven pastors of the seven churches. And notice that they are in the right hand of God. We need to have a high respect for the person that God has placed in the church as the pastor. But also think about this. Remember in John 10, when Jesus was saying that all that were saved, all the believers were in the hand of God. Think about this incredible picture as we're hearing about the power and majesty of Jesus Christ. Not only is the pastor in the hand of God, but all of you that have received salvation are in the hand of God. And then it says in verse 16, out of his mouth went a sharp, two-edged sword.
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0: Why is it important for us to understand this image of Christ? Because in this image of Christ, we see glory, and we see power, and we see might. And when we're in this earth, there's a lot of things that scare us. There's a lot of things that frighten us. There's a lot of things that make us worried. Well, when John saw this, he wasn't like, wow, that's amazing. You know what happened to him? Look at verse 17 of Revelation 1. When I saw him, I fell at his feet as dead. Remember what happened to Moses? Anytime anyone saw God in his glory, they fell on their face before the power of God. And this is so beautiful. And he laid his right hand upon me, saying unto me, fear not. You're going through a hard time? Circle those two words in your Bible. Fear not. Jesus, who is all powerful and almighty, is telling you, fear not. The peace that passes understanding had to have flowed through John at that moment when Jesus said, fear not, I am. Remember, he was the I am the good shepherd. I am the door. I am the living water. I am the bread of life. I am. I am. Why? I am is outside of time. I am is past, present, and future all in one. He said, I am the first and the last. We live in a frightening world, and we live in frightening times, and we live in a time when there's so much tracking of information. It's really, really frightening. And we see this world and it looks like there's a storm brewing, because there is. Someone has said this, sometimes the Lord calms the storm, but sometimes the Lord allows the storm to rage and calms the child. Calms the child. Verse 18 of Revelation 1, I am he that liveth and was dead, and behold, am alive forevermore. Amen. And have the keys of hell and of death. How is it that we don't need to be afraid? Because if you put your trust in Jesus Christ, you've passed from death to life, because he passed from death to life. And it says that he will never die. Look at it. Verse 19, write the things which thou hast seen, that's the past, the things which are, that's the present, and the things that shall be hereafter, that's the future. Alpha, Omega, beginning, end, first, last. He's outside of time, so he knows all, including the future. The mystery of the seven stars which thou seest in my right hand, the seven golden candlesticks. The stars are the angels. We call them the messengers of the seven churches. The seven candlesticks which thou sawest are the seven churches. How can we get through frightening times? How can we not fear? It's because he is the one that lives, that was dead, and he's alive forevermore. There's something amazing about that. Why? Because we live in fearful times. We live in turbulent times, whether it's political or social, or maybe it's a personal thing, and you're going through the storm. And God is going to put his hand on you and say, it's okay. I'm outside of time. I know the future. You're going to be fine. I've read the last chapter. You're going to win if you're on my side. If you've been saved by the blood of this Son of God, you're going to be okay. Reminds me of that little 5-year-old boy. His name was Johnny. He was in the kitchen. Mom was making dinner. And mom said, Johnny, I need a can of tomato soup. Can you get that out of the pantry? And little Johnny said, no. I'm kind of surprised her. She got a little upset. Says, no, Johnny, you're going to go in that pantry. You're going to give me that soup. And little Johnny says, but mom, it's dark in there. I'm scared. And the mom said, it's okay. Just go in there. It'll be fine. Just give me the soup. Mom, it's dark in there. I'm afraid. And she says, well, Johnny, you know, Jesus will be in there with you. Okay, so Johnny went to that pantry and opened the door, and it was so dark, and he was afraid to go in. So he calls out, Jesus, if you're in there, hand me the soup. Aren't kids precious? Why do we not need to fear? Because we've seen the glorified Christ. In his power and his glory, he was dead. He's alive. His countenance is like the sun. His garments are like a priest. His feet are like fine brass. His eyes are a flaming fire. His hair is white. Beautiful. Awesome. That God who is so powerful is the God that puts his hand on you, and you're in his hand. If you're in his hand, you have nothing to fear. If you're not, you have a lot to fear. You have no help for today, and you have no assurance of eternity. As a matter of fact, the Bible says if we reject the gift of eternal life by faith in Jesus, we are bound for an eternal lake of fire. My friends, that does not have to be. You can be in the right hand of God Almighty. Who can pluck you out of that hand? No one, not even yourself. the security a child of God has because we serve and know an all-powerful, almighty God. Do you know Jesus? We all have sin. This sin damns us to hell. That's what we deserve, separation from God in a place that God created for the devil. You say, I'm not that bad. Actually, the more you think about it, the more that God reveals about your real thoughts and intents of your heart, the more we realize, yeah, we do. All have sinned. All deserve hell. The wages of sin is death. But there's good news. That is Jesus, the second person of the Trinity, was born perfect. He never sinned. His name was Jesus, and he lived a perfect life, but then he was nailed to a cross. And when he died, he paid for the sins of the world. And you know what you now have an opportunity to do is believe in him. He's already done the work for you on the cross. He already paid for your sin. He already died and rose again. He's alive. And if you will believe in him, not your church, not your religion, not your good works, but if you believe in him, you have everlasting life and you're in the hand of God. There's security in that. You're going to go through hard times in life. He's got you. He cares about you. He knows you. You're on his side. You're his child. He will get you through these hard times that you're going through. But you first have to believe in him. It says that God loves the world. He loves us so much that he gave his only begotten son, that's Jesus, that whosoever, that's anybody, anybody that's watching, anybody that's listening, anyone that's here, anyone that believes in him should not perish, which is hell, but have everlasting life. It's by grace that we're saved through faith. It's not of ourselves. It's a gift of God. It's not of works. It's not of works. It's free. Because of the Lord Jesus and what he's done for us, we don't have anything to fear.
2: The gospel is so simple. Jesus died for our sins. This God of all glory, all powerful, omnipotent, all knowing God came into this world. He limited himself. He became a man in all ways except for sin, but yet he died as a sacrifice for our sins. He rose again the third day, and he is coming back with eyes of fire. That doesn't have to be frightening to you if you have put your trust in him. If you haven't, do it right now. Say, Lord, I'm a sinner. I can't save myself. But right now, I believe that Jesus died for me, paid for my sins, and rose again. I trust in him. And it's not magic words that saves you. It's a real faith. You're trusting in him, not a religion, not yourself, not a priest, not a pastor, but in the person and work of Jesus. And if you've done that, the Bible says you are saved today, tomorrow, and forever. We'd love to talk to you about that a little bit more. 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
11: Hi, I'm Johnny Erickson Tata with a word about depression. 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Occasionally, I find my emotions growing dark and depressing when I am in a long season of pain. It makes for very short nights of sleep. So, lack of sleep and unrelenting pain, it is a recipe for depression. These seasons make you doubt in the dark everything that you believe to be true in the light. And trust me, depression does not leave without a fight. It is a battle to keep reminding yourself of all the things that you know to be true. You gotta wake up in the morning, put on your boxing gloves, and fight using every Bible verse you know. Like Revelation chapter 21, where Christ says, "You can overcome." So, the next time depression tries to take over, fight the good fight. God's Word has the power to change everything, even your depression.
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19: Consider what happened in these days. Consider Israel's rejection of Christ. Consider the fact that God, through the Apostle Peter, offered to Israel the kingdom in Acts chapter 3, and they reject the kingdom, then they want to kill the apostles. Consider the fact that in Acts chapter 7, Stephen rises up to once again call Israel to repentance, and instead of coming to repentance about what they did to Christ, they kill the messenger. They take up stones and they thrust him against Stephen, and they kill him. Israel losing her last opportunity for now to receive the king and the kingdom. Consider in Acts chapter 8, where we read, and Saul was consenting unto Stephen's death. They put the garments of Stephen at the feet of this one Saul of Tarsus. Why? Because he was the recognized, acknowledged leader of the persecution. He was the head of Israel's blasphemy. That's why he says in 1 Timothy 1, I was a blasphemer. Saul was consenting unto his death. Saul, the arch enemy of God and of his Messiah Christ. Consider chapter 9 of Acts, where we read, and Saul yet breathing out threatenings and slaughter against the disciples of the Lord. That's where Saul of Tarsus was headed. He is the one who called out for approval, for legal rights to go out and persecute and inflict punishment and suffering upon the disciples of the Lord. A wicked man, the most wicked man alive in that day, the persecutor of the kingdom church, yet breathing out threatenings. Who put Saul of Tarsus up to that? Satan did. And Saul of Tarsus, in his own religion, in his own zeal for religious performance, in his own zeal for self-righteousness, he continues in the path that he had been on for quite some time, persecuting those who named the name of Christ, persecuting those who believed on the Lord Jesus Christ. Saul yet breathing out threatenings and slaughter against the disciples of the Lord, went to the high priest and desired of him letters to Damascus, to the synagogues, that if he found any of this way, whether they were men or women, he might bring them bound to Jerusalem. And as he journeyed, doing what and going where? to Damascus. Why? To kill, to imprison, to inflict suffering. While he was on his way away, running away from the true and living God, as he journeyed, he came near Damascus. And suddenly there shined round about him a light from heaven. And this is where Saul of Tarsus meets the Lord Jesus Christ. He is saved. What love. Here is Saul of Tarsus on his path, running away from God, rather than trying to get closer to God. Running away. And he becomes our pattern. He says the pattern of those who would believe thereafter, because we're all enemies of God. We're all getting farther and farther and farther away from God. And it is God that in that journey of being rebels against God and enemies of God, God intercepts our lives. While we're enemies, while we're running away from God, while we're hating God, while we're persecuting those who believe on the Lord Jesus Christ, God intercepts our path with the truth. And that's what happened with Saul of Tarsus. And he thinks to himself, there was nothing good in me. I mean, everything you could say about me was putrid, it was rotten, it was wicked, it was hateful. And what's even worse, I was doing it in the name of religion, I was doing it in the name of God. And while I'm on that path, I meet the Lord Jesus Christ, the love of Christ, intercepts my life right in that path, that had he remained on that path, he'd be burning in hell. God intercepted that path. And that's what in essence happens to every unbeliever. You're never getting closer to God, even if you think you are by your religious activity. No, you're running away from God. Even while proclaiming that you're serving God, you're running away from God. You're a rebel. You're an enemy. You're alienated from God. That's what clearly Scripture says about every unbeliever. And it is God in his infinite grace and his magnificent love that intercepts that life with a message that saves, a message that brings life, the message of God's love. And Paul looks back, and for the rest of his life, he was a changed man. Never forgot, never forgot God's love for him. With all of the evidences of the love of Christ throughout the pages of Scripture, you know what's interesting is the only one that uses that expression, the love of Christ, is Paul. Three times he uses that expression, the love of Christ. Here in 2 Corinthians chapter 5, verse 14, for the love of Christ constrains us. And we'll see in a moment the other two references. Paul never forgot the love of Christ. He says, the love of Christ completely consumes me, completely controls me, completely dominates me. Romans chapter 8 and verse 35. Romans chapter 8 and verse 35. The Apostle Paul uses this expression that he uses in 2 Corinthians chapter 5 about the love of Christ. Romans 8, 35. He says, who shall separate us from the love of Christ? There is no one that can separate us from the love of Christ. Not tribulation, distress, persecution, famine, nakedness, peril, sword. Nothing and no one can separate us from the love of Christ. And that's what Paul saw clearly about the love of Christ. Ephesians chapter 3. Ephesians chapter 3. The Apostle Paul is there admonishing Christians. Ephesians 3:14. For this cause I bow my knees unto the Father of our Lord Jesus Christ, of whom the whole family in heaven and earth is named, that he would grant you according to the riches of his glory to be strengthened with might by his Spirit in the inner man, that Christ may dwell in your hearts by faith, that ye being rooted and grounded in love may be able to comprehend with all saints what is the breadth and length and depth and height, and to know the love of Christ Paul, who knew the love of Christ, Paul, who experienced the love of Christ, Paul, who was compelled and controlled and motivated by the love of Christ, says, "This is what I pray, that you might know this love," which, while he talks about the dimensions of that love, this is love without dimensions. So there's a seeming contradiction here, that you might know the breadth, the fact that this love of Christ takes in everybody. It is offered to everybody. God so loved the world that he gave his only begotten Son. And the length and the depth and the height, and to know the love of Christ, which passes knowledge. It surpasses any possible human dimensions and human comprehension, that ye might be filled with all the fullness of God. That was Paul's passion in life, the love of Christ. And that's why he says in 2 Corinthians chapter 5, verse 14, "For the love of Christ constrains us." And so here we have the motivation derived for Christian living, the motivation derived for Christian ministry, the motivation for everything that we do as believers is the love of Christ. Is that what motivates us? It's a good question. Am I motivated by the love of Christ in everything I do? Is it the love of Christ? And so here we have the love of Christ proclaimed and manifested. And it has to do with Christ's love for Paul, never his love for Christ. He doesn't speak about how much he loves Christ. It's obvious he does. But the thing that he wants to magnify is not his love for Christ, is the love of Christ for him. In Galatians chapter 2, verse 20, he speaks of God's love for him and Christ's sacrifice for him. He says, "I'm crucified with Christ, nevertheless I live, yet not I, Christ lives in me, and the life which I now live in this body, in the flesh, I live by the faith of the Son of God who loved me and gave himself up for me." Never lost the wonder of the love of Christ for him. Look at Acts chapter 20. In Acts chapter 20, the Apostle Paul, towards the end of his earthly ministry, is meeting with the Ephesian elders. And he says, beginning with verse 22, Acts 20, 22, "And now behold, I go bound in the Spirit unto Jerusalem, not knowing the things that shall befall me there, except that the Holy Ghost witnesses in every city, saying that bonds and afflictions wait for me. But none of these things move me, neither count I my life dear unto myself, so that I might finish my course with joy, and the ministry which I've received of the Lord Jesus to testify the gospel of the grace of God." What is it that kept him going when he knew that trouble awaited him? It's the love of Christ constrained him. In 2 Timothy chapter 4, 2 Timothy chapter 4, beginning with verse 6, 2 Timothy chapter 4, verse 6, the Apostle Paul says, "I am ready to be offered. The time of my departure is at hand." His life is about to be over. He's going to be killed. He says, "I have fought a good fight." He looks back at the days from the moment, the instant that he was met by the Lord Jesus Christ on the road to Damascus, to the very end of his life. "I fought a good fight. I have finished my course. I have kept the faith. Henceforth, there is laid up for me a crown of righteousness, which the Lord, the righteous judge, shall give me at that day, not to me only, but unto all them also that love his appearing." Paul, at the end of his life, at the end of his ministry, having exhausted all energy, all resources, everything he possibly could offer, he offered even his life at the end. And what kept him going? The love of Christ. The love of Christ constrains us. And so we see Christ's love for Paul. We also see Christ's love for his church. In Ephesians chapter 5, we see Christ's love for his church. Ephesians chapter 5 and verse 2, "And walk in love as Christ also has loved us and has given himself for an offering and a sacrifice to God for a sweet-smelling savor. That which was acceptable to God the Father, Christ offered. Why? Because of his love for you and for me. His love. Verse 25 of Ephesians chapter 5. Verse 25, Paul exhorts husbands. He says, husbands, love your wives, even as Christ also loved the church and gave himself for it. Christ's love was manifested not just by reaching out to the lost, but by making a provision for salvation. He gave his life for us. Love your wives, even as Christ also loved the church and gave himself up for it. He died for us. That's the extent of his love. And Paul says the love of Christ constrains us. And then we have Christ's love for a world that rejects him. Romans chapter 5. Romans chapter 5, verse 6. For when we were without strength, in due time Christ died. For the ungodly, for those who were negative toward God, Christ died. Verse 8. But God commends, demonstrates his love toward us in that while we were yet sinners, Christ died for us. Verse 10. For if when we were enemies, we were reconciled to God by the death of his Son. And so here are descriptions of our condition, ungodly sinners, enemies of God, and the demonstration of God's love as we look at Christ's work on the cross. God demonstrates his love toward us in that while we were yet ungodly, while we were yet sinners, while we were yet his enemies, Christ died for us. Christ's love for a world that rejects him. Christ's love for his enemies. And he goes to the cross to die for us. And Paul says in 2 Corinthians chapter 5, the love of Christ constrains us. It controls us. It motivates us. It impels us to do what we do in life, how we live and how we serve him. Now, next point in verse 14 is that we conclude that Christ's death is God's ultimate manifestation and demonstration of his love. Verse 14, for the love of Christ constrains us because we thus judge. It's an interesting expression. Because we come to the absolute conclusion. The conclusion that if one died for all, then we're all dead. The conclusion, the intelligent conclusion, the thoughtful conclusion that Christ died for us. And that is God's demonstration of his love for us, as we just read in Romans chapter 5, verse 8, where Paul says that God demonstrates his love toward us in that while we were yet sinners, Christ died for us. No question about God's love for you as an individual. No question about God's love for the world. No question. And if you have any questions about that, you don't get the answer by the circumstances that you face in this world, because your circumstances are not a demonstration of God's love for you. People ask, when there's a tragedy that comes into their lives, why did God allow this? As if God's love was being manifested by God preventing disasters and tragedy. No, there's a far greater demonstration of God's love than that. God is not in the business of doing that. The greatest demonstration of God's love, and that which should remove all doubt and all question about how much God loves you, is look at the cross. Because it is there that God demonstrates his love toward us. While we were yet sinners, his enemies, Christ died for us. Where else do you find such love? You'll never find it. The greatness of his love, the extent of his love, the magnificence of his love. When that captures your heart, then you live differently. You serve differently. Your views and perspectives on life and the circumstances of life are different. God has demonstrated and continues to demonstrate this moment his love for you. In that while we were yet sinners, Christ died for us. the ever proof of God's love for you is the cross. Consider the work of Christ on the cross. And once you're gripped with that truth, you'll never forget how much God loves you. And so we live by an intelligent understanding of the truth. We thus judge. We come to an intelligent conclusion about the truth. We don't live by our emotions. Well, I don't feel like God loves me. It has nothing to do with your feelings. It has nothing to do with your opinions. It has everything to do with what God says in His Word. We thus judge. We come to the intelligent conclusion that God loves you and that He proved His love for you by sending His sinless Son to be sin for you, to make a provision that you could not accomplish on your own. For God so loved the world that He gave His only begotten Son on the cross. That's how much God loves us. And we thus judge that if one died for all, then we're all dead. So that's one conclusion that we must come to. Intelligent conclusion that Christ's death is God's ultimate manifestation and demonstration of His love. Secondly, we conclude that Christ's death was a representative death. He died for all. Look at it in verse 14. Because we thus judge that if one died for all. Verse 15. And that He died for all. Forever puts to bed the notion that Christ only died for the elect. It forever buries the awful thought that Christ only died, providing a limited atonement for those who have been selected for salvation, and He did not die for the rest of the world. No, He died for all. God so loved the world that He gave His only Son. It doesn't say God so loved the elect, or God so loved the chosen. No, He died for all. Because we thus judge that if one died for all were dead. For the wages of sin is death. We're all inflicted with the penalty of sin, which is spiritual death. The wages of sin is death. But the gift of God is eternal life through Jesus Christ our Lord. All were dead. And He died for all who were dead. For all. Is there any question? When we read clearly the words, if one died for all, and verse 15, and He died for all, for the whole world. Look at Romans chapter 3. Romans chapter 3, we have the doctrine of salvation explained in all of its significance, in all of its details. We break in at verse 21, Romans 3:21. But now the righteousness of God apart from the law is manifested, being witnessed by the law and the prophets, even the righteousness of God by faith of Jesus Christ unto all. A provision that is universal for the entire world. A provision of salvation. Man has no excuse before God because Christ died for all. It's unto all and applied to all that believe. It's unto all and upon all them that believe. The only way to receive this righteousness that is provided by God through the finished work of Christ is to believe on the Lord Jesus Christ. It is offered to all without discrimination, without exception, unto all. It is God's provision for salvation for the world. And it is that provision and that work of Christ on the cross that allows us to do what we're supposed to do. According to 2 Corinthians chapter 5, we have a ministry of reconciliation. We have a word of reconciliation. We have a message for a world that is lost at enmity with God. Christ died for you unto all. Romans chapter 11. Romans chapter 11. Verse 32, for God has concluded them all in unbelief, that he might have mercy upon all. The basis for us communicating a message of reconciliation to the world is because God, as we shall see in 2 Corinthians 5, has made the whole world reconcilable to himself through the death of his Son for all. Christ died for all. Look at 1 Timothy chapter 2. 1 Timothy chapter 2 and verse 4. For there is one God and one mediator between God and men, the man Jesus Christ. One God, one mediator between God and men. Not two mediators, not 100 mediators, not a woman mediator, not a priest mediator. One mediator between God and men, and that one mediator is the man Jesus Christ. Verse 5 of 1 Timothy chapter 2. Verse 6. Who gave himself a ransom for whom? For all. He paid the penalty for all. He paid the ransom for all. To be testified in due time. He will have all men to be saved and to come to the knowledge of the truth. All men. God is not willing that any should perish, but that all should come to repentance. And that's 1 Timothy chapter 4 and verse 10. 1 Timothy chapter 4 and verse 10. For therefore we labor and suffer reproach, because we trust in the living God, who is the Savior of all men. And specifically, becomes the Savior of all them that believe. But the provision is universal. The provision is for all men. It's not restricted to the elect. It's not restricted to a certain group of people whom God has chosen to give this salvation to.
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23: Every day, we face all kinds of temptations. 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
24: 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But the Bible says, greater is he that is in you than he that is in the world. You have a power within you when you come to Christ that is greater than the devil and all the world around. And that power is the Holy Spirit. And the power of the Holy Spirit is greater than any power in all the world. Yes, you can say no.
23: 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We're the Billy Graham Evangelistic Association.
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2: With SRN News, I'm Jason Walker. New Yorkers are gearing up for a fight, and they mean business. Ahead of the 25th anniversary of the 9/11 attacks, a lot of relatives of those who died that day say they do not want New York City's first ever Muslim mayor to attend the ceremonies. So far, that petition has attracted more than 10,000 names. Fire crews have their hands full with a series of wildfires in eastern Oregon, also still battling fires in parts of Colorado and Utah. A tornado in northeastern Wisconsin causing widespread damage Monday, power outages in Winnebago County. Cities including Appleton and Menasha reported severe damage in a number of homes and vehicles. This is SRN News.
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3: Overnight will be partly cloudy and humid with a low of 69. On Tuesday, expect breezy conditions and lower humidity levels with hazy sunshine and a high of 81. Tuesday night will bring a crystal clear sky and a low of 65. Wednesday will be sunny with a high of 84, while Thursday will be partly sunny with a high of 88. I'm meteorologist Jason Katarina on AM 1160. Hope for your life.
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28: During the War for Independence, General George Washington, the man we refer to today as the father of our country, led American troops through military defeat after defeat. And in the bitter winter of 1777, he wrote this somber note to a friend in Philadelphia. Quote, "You might have tracked our army from White Marsh to Valley Forge by the blood on their feet," end of quote. Many soldiers continued to march through the deep snows of Pennsylvania without shoes. Others suffered from disease, hunger, and freezing conditions. Nearly 2,000 of Washington's men died. Yet George Washington did not lose faith. Amid the hardship, loss, and uncertainty of Valley Forge, he turned to God in prayer. At a time when our nation once again faces division and uncertainty, may we follow Washington's example, kneeling humbly, praying faithfully, and asking God to guide the future of America.
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8: All the great people that are used by God in the Bible have letdown moments. You should know that. For every time the Lord inspires you, you feel encouraged and pumped. Don't be surprised when the enemy tries to take the wind out of your sails.
9: Pastor Brett Metter with an encouraging word.
8: Paul would say, for our light affliction is but for a moment, but it works for us a far more exceeding eternal weight in glory. And that's what you have to remember when you're going through those times. Hang on, because the Lord's going to continue to use you, as he will Paul here.
9: After his dramatic conversion, Paul wasted no time proclaiming Jesus as the Son of God, astonishing those who knew his former life. In Acts chapter 9, it's a transformed man we see boldly preaching Christ and a church strengthened through God's work. Pastor Brett Metter notes how this passage reminds us that God works mightily through those who trust him with today's word.
8: Acts chapter 9, just a quick recap, Saul. We saw him, you know, in Acts chapter 7, where he was holding the clothing and consenting to the death of Stephen, the first Christian martyr. And then persecution in the church, really led by Saul himself. He wasn't just imprisoning people. He was beating up people and killing them even, and imprisoning them if they were Christians. And so we saw, as he was pursuing, slaughtering and murder, headed toward Damascus, the Lord knocked him down and had an interaction with him. Saul, Saul, why do you persecute me? Saul says, who art thou, Lord? And he says, I'm Jesus, the one you're persecuting. And then he says, Lord, what would you have me to do? And so then the Lord gives him just some brief, go to Damascus, and I'll tell you what to do when you get there. Very brief instructions, but he ends up in a guy's house, just some dude named Judas. And the Lord speaks to Ananias, who lived down the street, and said, Ananias, go to Straight Street and go to the house where Judas lives, and I want you to meet up Paul there and touch him, have him receive his sight. If you remember, Ananias was like, Lord, he's the guy that's killing people. Are you sure? And the Lord says, yes, I'm sure. He's going to be a mighty vessel, used by the Lord to further the gospel. And so now Saul has a decision. Do you believe this Jesus as the Lord, or do you not? Do you accept him as Lord or not? This is like a quick decision. Look at verse 6, though. It says, and he, trembling and astonished, said, Lord, what will thou have me to do? Well, that brings us to verse 20. And it says there, verse 20, and straightway he preached Christ in the synagogues that he is the Son of God. Why is Saul able to just go into the synagogue and preach? Like, how did he get the backstage pass for that? The answer, remember, he was a Pharisee of Pharisees. If you were a big shot Pharisee, you could walk up to any synagogue in Israel, and whoever was higher on the tier of Phariseeism, they would have greater authority. So Paul was way up there, schooled by Gamaliel. So he could just walk into a synagogue and like, oh, Saul of Tarsus is here. Give him the floor, give him the mic. And so he'd get up there. But this is what would shock people. The one who was killing Christians just a few minutes earlier, now he's preaching what? Well, it tells us here, he preached Christ in the synagogues that he is the Son of God. So 1 minute, Saul is persecuting the church, and the next minute, he's preaching Jesus in the synagogue. Now, there is an interesting question that some people believe there was a gap between verse 20 and verses 23. Somewhere in there, Paul, Saul, as he's called, took some time away, and you might be shocked, a lot of time. 8 to 13 years, somewhere in that category, he was gone. And where did he go? Well, we know a little bit about this from Galatians chapter 1. Paul explains this. He says, neither went I up to Jerusalem. Remember, he got saved in Damascus. So he didn't go to Jerusalem to them which were apostles before me, but I went into Arabia and returned again to Damascus. Then after 3 years, I went up to Jerusalem to see Peter and abode with him 15 days. So we know that Paul was in the deserts of Arabia for some years. But somewhere, I just wanted to mark this section of verses, 20 through 23. Somewhere in here, he did take some time, perhaps, to go out, at least for a few years, to not get a doctrine of divinity somewhere, but a doctorate of the desert. I think that's what Paul gets. The Lord's going to use this time. But before he could become Paul the apostle, right now he's just the preacher, before he could become Paul the apostle, he'd have to spend 8 to 12 years as Saul the unknown in the backside of the wilderness. That's kind of good to know. Well, verse 21, it says, but all that heard him were amazed and said, is not this he that destroyed them which called on this name in Jerusalem and came hither for that intent, that he might bring them bound to the chief priests? But Saul increased the more in strength and confounded the Jews which dwelt at Damascus, proving that this is very Christ. Remember, the word Christ is the Messiah, that Jesus, he's proven that Jesus is the Messiah, the foretold Messiah of the Jews. So in this case, he's not Paul the Apostle. You might say Paul the Apologist. If you know what apologists do, it's a practice of defending a religious faith through reasoned argumentation and discourse. That's what he's doing. He's arguing with these guys about that Jesus is the Messiah of the Jewish Hebrew Bible. And by the way, we're going to see a theme here. Paul's going to spend a lot of time trying to convince the Jews that Jesus is the Messiah, but that really wouldn't be his calling. What would be Paul's primary calling? Yeah, he's going to be the missionary to the Gentile people, even though you're going to see it his whole life, but I want to minister to the Jews. And every time he does that, he almost gets killed. Maybe you know the Lord's not in that if you're, you know, every time you go do your ministry, like they're stoning you to death over and over again, or, you know, those kinds of things. So we're going to see that. How do the religious leaders respond to Paul? Well, we pick that up in verse 23. It says, and after that many days were fulfilled, that the Jews took counsel to kill him. I'd say that's a tough response to Paul's sermons. Kill him! I've had a few people say that to me on my sermons, but not like this. But verse 24, but their laying await was known of Saul, and they watched the gates day and night to kill him. Then the disciples took him by night and let him down by the wall in a basket. You know, I've always kind of chuckled at this because I tend to wonder, like, you know, what do you do if you're Paul the Apostle and you're all excited? I'm saved, man. I'm going to go preach the gospel. And you preach the gospel and you're just hoping that everybody's going to get saved. You're going to have a Holy Ghost happening. You're going to be the next Billy Graham. It's going to be awesome. But that night, what is he doing? Wonder what's going through Saul's mind when he's in the basket being lowered. Like, what's he thinking? I'm such a loser. I was going to do great things for the kingdom. I was going to launch new ministries. I was going to, but you know, the phrase here is interesting. Let down. Have you ever been let down in ministry where you're just kind of like, bummer. I had such high hopes that I was going to do great things. And you find your life is a letdown. That, you know, all the great people that are used by God in the Bible have letdown moments. You should know that. And sometimes you get deflated or bummed out. Man, this is something I had to learn as a young child. I remember I got saved when I was 5. But I had a real, I don't know how to explain it, but sort of a, you know, when you're a little kid, you get saved kind of because your parents are Christians and they convince you very easily that you're a sinner and you need to be saved. So I accepted Jesus very easily. My mom didn't have to do much convincing. Brett, you know you're a sinner? Yes. Then you need your sins forgiven. Accept Jesus. Okay. And there, as I ate my peanut butter jelly sandwich, I accepted Jesus with my mom. But it was when I was 9, I went off, speaking of summer camp, I went off to summer camp. But at that camp, there we were having a church camp and it was a blast, fun summer camp. But I'll never forget this African preacher came. And he had that, you know, that language where they do the clicks with the tongues like that when they're talking, all like that. It's like, it was so strange to me. But when he started sharing his testimony, I just remember it just really hit me hard as like, wow, Jesus is real. And the power of the gospel to save people. I remember at 9 years old, I was, it might be said that that's when it wasn't my parents' faith anymore. It was at that point because I knew. The Lord just moved in my heart and I rededicated my heart to the Lord. And I was so excited to get home from this camp and get to serve the Lord, you know. You know, one thing you should be aware of, if you're new to this Christianity thing, when you have some real experience with the Lord, don't be surprised if you have an immediate letdown right after that. I mean, here's Saul, who had a conversion on the road to Damascus, saw Jesus and his, you know, whole blinding and all. Like, I was pretty radical. And now he's in a basket being let down. I had that same thing. When camp was over, the bus brought us to the church and it was like at, you know, 4 p.m. And all the parents came, picked up their kids. But I was the last one. And very uncharacteristic. My mom was always perfectly on time. And so it was just a little shock. I was so excited to tell her and my dad about what I experienced at camp, you know, and I was just totally pumped, you know, but she just didn't show. And I waited and I'm just sitting on I had this dumb suitcase that I was carrying and a beeping slag and sitting there on my suitcase and just kind of waiting. And it was like 100 degrees that day, hot summer day. And I was sitting there and I was kind of bummed when I saw all the church staff leaving and they were locked the church doors and I'm just kind of sitting there. And one of the staff people said, is your parents going to pick you up? I said, I don't know. And they said, well, good luck. And they drove off. It was back in the 70s. So you that were that age know what I'm talking about. They didn't care about children in those days. But I was sitting there and thought, man, what am I going to do? Well, finally, this one lady came out of the church. She was the church accountant of all people. And she said, man, do you need to call your mom? So I'm like, yes, please. And so I went into the office and I finally got to my mom, and my mom said, "Oh, Brent, I'm so glad you called. Our car broke down. I can't get to you right now. And your dad's, I can't reach him. He's at work." So she said, "I know it's hot and it's about a 5 mile, but can you walk from the church to our house at home?" So I'm there with my suitcase and my sleeping bag, and I'm walking down in 100 degree weather, sweating, and I find myself just like deflated spiritually. I just remember, oh, I wanted to tell my parents how the Lord met me at camp, and I just had this revival in my heart, and I was so excited, and I'm just walking, you know. Well, long story short, I finally make it to where in front of our driveway, there was about a mile straight stretch, and then our driveway was just at the far end of that. And I remember going around the corner, and I could see one more mile, the straight stretch, and I was starting to get excited. So I picked it up, started running. I'm running with my sleeping bag and with my little suitcase and running, 9-year-old Brett. Well, then suddenly I heard and saw something that caused some concern. Do you guys remember the little Datsun pickups, the little tiny ones? Datsun, it used to be Nissan for you young people. This little brownish, goldish colored Datsun pickup. And I saw it and I heard the motor. It was just ripping toward me. And then I saw this guy sitting in the window of the Datsun. And they're coming straight toward me. And I'm watching it. I hear the motor and I see this guy and he's got something. I'm like, what are they doing? And sure enough, they threw something at me. And it hit me right here in the shoulder. And that's the last thing I remember for a few minutes. I literally it just like knocked the wind out of me. I got kind of knocked me out for a second. I'm laying on the ground. I look down and I got this gross stuff all over me. What it was a big, huge, kind of rotten peach that he had thrown at me. And the peach splattered all over me. So I'm now sticky and hot. And I look down, I'm not kidding, I'm wearing a tank top, and there's this peach pit stuck in my skin. I literally had to like pick it out of my skin, and then it started bleeding, and so I'm bleeding and I'm dripping with this sticky stuff, and my sleeping bag's dripping and everything. I remember at 9 years old, I remember never having been that angry. Like as a 9-year-old, I was angry. Now, once you get to the end of our driveway is a quarter mile and it's up a big steep hill. So I start walking, but just then as I start walking up the hill, I hear something I think wonderful. It's my dad's truck. He's coming home from work. And my dad drives by and he rolls down the window and he doesn't even barely slow down. He says, "Hey, Brett, I can't wait to hear about camp." And he just kept driving. And I was there, you know, bleeding. And so I finally got up the hill to my parents' house, and man, I just kind of was a puddle. But one of the things my parents always did is used every opportunity for a learning moment. And this was one of the true lessons that has been helpful for me, and hopefully it's helpful for you too. For every time the Lord inspires you, you go away from a retreat or a service or a time where you're fellowshipping with other believers and man, you feel encouraged and pumped, don't be surprised when the enemy tries to take the wind out of your sails. You shouldn't be shocked when you feel a resistance. In fact, sometimes I've realized when things are going smooth and smooth sailing, I kind of wonder, am I even being effective spiritually? Because when things are smooth, I wonder, am I doing anything of value? It's when you're serving the Lord and when you're actually making a difference in the things of the kingdom, don't be surprised when you get kind of that resistance and feel let down or bummed out or blue or hurt or wounded. I think there's a lot of people, because they didn't have parents like mine, they get wounded and then they just talk about church hurt and say, "I was hurt in the ministry and I can't do it because I don't like Christians." And instead of saying, "No, that's just the enemy trying to derail me from what God really wants me to do." I'm so thankful I had parents who taught me that very early, because it happens even to this day. For every great thing the Lord's doing at Athey Creek, there's always challenges. And you feel like Paul sitting in a basket. A letdown in ministry. But, you know, Paul would say later, and this is true in 2 Corinthians chapter 4, verse 17, Paul would say, "For our light affliction is but for a moment, but it works for us a far more exceeding eternal weight in glory." I mean, that's what you have to remember when you're going through those times being hit by a peach or let down in a basket. It's just a light affliction, just for a moment, and then hang on, because the Lord's going to continue to use you, as he will Paul here. But we pick it up there in verse 26. It says, "And when Saul was come to Jerusalem, he essayed to join himself to the disciples, but they were all afraid of him and believed not that he was a disciple." can you imagine what was going through? Oh, he's faking like he's a Christian so that he can find out who all the Christians are and then round us all up and murder us or put us all in prison. Like, they're afraid of him. And this is interesting because it makes you think Peter and John might just be part of this team that are saying, yeah, we're not going to say hi to Paul, the apostle. We're not going to see him. But they're afraid of him. So he's sort of rejected right up until verse 27. But Barnabas, now we're meeting a new guy, Barnabas took him and besought him to the apostles and declared unto them how he had seen the Lord in the way and that he had spoken to him and how he had preached boldly at Damascus in the name of Jesus and was with them coming in and going out at Jerusalem. And he spake boldly in the name of the Lord Jesus and disputed against the Grecians, but they went about to slay him, which when the brethren knew, they brought him down to Caesarea and sent him forth to Tarsus. Then had the churches rest throughout all Judea and Galilee and Samaria, and were edified, and walking in the fear of the Lord, and in the comfort of the Holy Ghost, and were multiplied. So now there's a time of peace and multiplication in the church, no longer Paul going around trying to kill everybody, and they're at rest. But don't you love how Barnabas is the guy who sort of brings everything to a sort of a sense of calm? And does anybody remember, what does Barnabas mean? Anybody remember? Son of encouragement or consolation. Thank God for people like Ananias and Barnabas, who will welcome people to the family of God, and just through a simple friendship. How I've learned to value people in the Church of Jesus Christ that are these people that will just put their arm around you and say, Brother Saul, like Ananias did, or Barnabas, while everybody else is freaked out. Yeah, we don't believe him. He's a liar and we don't trust him. Barnabas, Mr. Son of Consolation, comes up and says, nope, we're going to accept this guy. And it's Barnabas that brings Saul to John and Peter and the rest of the disciples. Barnabas is the guy who does that. And we're going to see Barnabas fulfill this role over and over again. It's his gifting. We're going to perhaps talk more about that as we get into the book of Acts. What's your gifting? Barnabas is Mr. Son of Consolation. He's always consoling and encouraging, what you got to love. In verse 29, we saw that he was disputing against the Grecians. Who else disputed against the Grecians? Well, if you recall, that was Stephen there earlier in Acts chapter 6 and 7. And now Saul is picking up where Stephen left off. This is Saul talking to Gentiles. When he was doing that, he's doing what God wanted him to do. And I love how God sort of replaces Stephen, who is ministering to the Grecians. Now the Lord says, oh, Stephen's in heaven now, so we'll get Paul to do it. And that's one thing we see in ministry, is the Lord is able to replace people that are dying or gone, or whenever the Spirit moves, there's always someone else the Lord raises up. That's something that we should note in the book of Acts. The churches have rest. In verse 29, they have rest throughout all Judea, Galilee, and Samaria. Was that only because Saul was no longer persecuting the church? One thing you have to remember, that there's still the high priest in Jerusalem that still hate Christians. But there's something that many scholars talk about, especially if you know history, that happened during this moment in history. We know exactly something that took place in this time that is probably why the church had a sort of a respite or a break from the persecution that Paul was starting. It's not just because Paul was no longer persecuting, but there was something else that was happening. It was a little dude named Caligula. Did any of you study Caligula in school? If you've studied Caligula, he was a bad dude, really wicked guy, to say the least. And one of the things Caligula wanted to do right at this time of history was he wanted to put his image. Remember, by this time, these emperors of Rome thought of themselves as deity. So Caligula said, okay, down there in Judea and Jerusalem, I want my image set up in the temple in Jerusalem. Now, if you can imagine, what do you think the Jews thought of that, having an image of a Roman emperor? This is something, remember Pontius Pilate, we talked about him marching up to the Temple Mount with his golden standards, the eagles and whatever. Do you remember what happened when the Jews, what did the Jews do? Does anyone remember? They laid their necks on the ground and said, chop our heads off. We'd rather be killed than to let you bring your dumb Roman gods and standards and gold images. You know, kill us, is what they said. And Pontius Pilate had to back off because he was trying to not make war against the Jews. He was trying to just, you know, cool things down. Fast forward to now this period in time, not that long after Pontius Pilate made that huge error. Now Caligula is making the same error. And because of that, in this season, the Jews focused all their attention on what was happening with Caligula. And so most scholars believe this is one of the main reasons why the church had room to flourish and persecution was sort of put on hold. The priests, the high priest and the Sanhedrin, they had their hands full with Rome and Caligula, so they weren't persecuting the church. So, question, during a time of rest, what should the church be doing? You know, this is something that I think you and I should talk about, because I wonder if persecution is coming someday again in the world, in America. You know, we see Christians around the world being persecuted, and we sort of forget that. But could persecution be coming our way? We've had 250 years of religious liberty here in the United States, and we've kind of forgotten what persecution is like. But I can see handwriting on the wall. Even our, you know, neighbors to the north in Canada, Christians are feeling even a little more persecution than we are. And we could be following pretty shortly thereafter. So what should we be doing in our 250 years of peace and prosperity as Christians? I think that we might want to think about that. What did the church do during their time of peace? That's mentioned here in Acts 9, building up, edifying each other. They were learning and searching the scriptures and talking about the scriptures. They were praying and fasting. They were doing what they were called to do as a church. And I think it was during this time they were being prepared for the 10 waves of Roman persecution that would come historically right after this. And they'd be horrible. That's where Fox's Book of Martyrs, you start reading what happened to the church in the end of first century into the third and fourth century. It was horrifying. Persecution, but I think that's what readied them for what was about to come.
9: 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And there's more to come in our verse-by-verse study of Acts chapter 9 next time on Today's Word. And I trust he'll stay right there as Pastor Brett will join me here in a moment to share more about today's study. 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All right, Pastor Brett is here now, and as we continue looking at the Acts of the Apostles here on Today's Word, things are starting to get interesting with the early church's primary persecutor, and that's Saul. He's now been converted to being a Jesus follower, having his name changed to Paul. And Brett, he's getting ready to prepare for his future ministry in support of the church, right?
10: Yeah, Kurt, I think that Saul's conversion is one of the greatest testimonies of God's grace in the whole Bible. You know, here's a man who hated Christians, persecuted the church, was even standing there approving of Stephen's death, you know, which we went over. And yet Jesus meets him on the road to Damascus and his life changes. I think there's people that feel like they're too far gone, that God could never redeem them. Boy, just read about Paul. If God can forgive Paul, then he can forgive me and you. And not only forgive us, but then he used Paul in a beautiful way. Nobody is beyond the reach of God's grace. 2 Corinthians 5:17 says, if any man be in Christ, he is a new creature. And I believe that that's really what we see with Paul. God prepared Paul quietly before launching him into ministry. You know, we live in a culture that wants instant results, but often God will take time and develop character before public ministry. And so that's what we're really seeing with Paul, is God's preparing him. Paul went from persecuting to suffering for the church, and then ultimately to strengthening the church. Only Jesus really can do something like that.
9: That is really so true. And it is encouraging that even someone listening who thinks they might be too far gone, God's grace, as demonstrated in the future Apostle Paul's own life, is a great example of God's love for you and for me. Thank you, Pastor Brett. 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Well, next time, Pastor Brett will continue our look at how Saul's conversion to Christianity had a profound impact on the early church. Today's Word with Pastor Brett Metter is an outreach of Athey Creek Church in West Lynn, Oregon.
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15: With SRN News, I'm Jason Walker. South Korea's KOSPI Index plunging more than 10% Tuesday on heavy selling of chip-making stocks that have gyrated recently due to concerns about sustainability of the boom in AI. Most other Asian markets also fell. Tokyo's Nikkei 225 down 3%. Oil prices fell more than 1%. New Yorkers are ready to fight, and that means business. Ahead of the 25-year mark since the 9/11 attacks, many relatives of those who were killed that day now say they do not want New York's first Muslim mayor to attend the ceremony. They don't even want him near the place. That petition has attracted more than 10,000 signatures, and New Yorkers say they're going to get even more. SRN News.
16: Hi, I'm Johnny Erickson Tata with a word about depression. It's a personal word because I struggle with depression from time to time. Occasionally, I find my emotions growing dark and depressing when I am in a long season of pain. It makes for very short nights of sleep. So, lack of sleep and unrelenting pain, it is a recipe for depression. These seasons make you doubt in the dark everything that you believe to be true in the light. And trust me, depression does not leave without a fight. It is a battle to keep reminding yourself of all the things that you know to be true. You gotta wake up in the morning, put on your boxing gloves, and fight using every Bible verse you know. Like Revelation chapter 21, where Christ says, "You can overcome." So, the next time depression tries to take over, fight the good fight. God's Word has the power to change everything, even your depression.
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0: taken of all of this and I made it for you so that your life will be fantastic. Leave this alone. An evil one comes and says, hey, you don't have to leave that alone. And so the roots of man's rebellion and defiance against God are the same always, everywhere. And his arrogance, as is revealed here, is that he is flying in the face of God. By his cunning he will make deceit prosper. In his own mind he will become great. Without warning he'll destroy many. He will even rise up against the prince of princes, and he will be broken, but by no human hand. Now, the vision, verse 26, of the evenings and the mornings that has been told is true. So seal it up, for it refers to many days from now. What does that mean? Well, presumably, roll up this scroll and put a paper clip on it, or, you know, put a seal on it, because this is important information, and it's important information for a time not yet. So the idea of sealing it up is not a notion of secrecy, it's the notion of preservation. Because nearly 400 years were going to elapse before these events that we've just been considering, before Antiochus Epiphanes is doing his thing. And in that period of time, the people of God would need this information. And so Daniel is told, make sure that you seal it up. Make sure that you preserve it. And Daniel went on local television and radio to tell about his great experiences, and he sold millions of books and became wonderfully wealthy and famous. No, he went to his bed. He was actually overcome, and he lay sick for some days. I guess seeing into the divine purposes must be quite devastating. To have God Almighty pull back a little curtain and show Daniel what's there surely must bring him into some realm of divine sorrow in the face of man's wickedness, and surely into some element of a compassion that is divine for the people who are going to experience this. That's why I've never understood these people who love to talk about how exciting it is that they're all going to be taken away in the rapture. And everybody else can basically go fly a kite, you know? Dear folks, sorry we're gone. Have a good life, you know? Does that sound to you a kind of divine response? It doesn't to me. Daniel is given an insight into what will happen. And it puts him in his bed. It puts him in his face. It puts him on his knees. I think that's the right response. And after he'd sorted himself out, he says, then I arose and went about the king's business. But I was appalled by the vision and did not understand it. See, wait a minute, I thought you understood it. Well, he didn't understand the ultimate aspect of it as it is finally revealed. The prophecy was future to him. It's history for us. But let's finish with this notion of arising and going about the king's business. Because Monday comes and we must arise and be about the king's business. You remember that wonderful story of Wesley, who's riding somewhere in England, and he meets a stranger. And the stranger says to him, Mr. Wesley, if you knew that Jesus Christ was going to return tomorrow, what would you do tomorrow? And he went into the saddlebag of his horse, and he pulled out his diary, or his calendar, and he opened it up, and he read for the following day's activities that were planned, and into the morning of the next day. And he said to the fellow, that, dear sir, is what I would do. In other words, business as usual. God has set you where you live. God has given to you the privileges of employment. God has appointed your space and your place. And it is to that place, to our individual spot that each of us returns to go back to the King's business. Alerted to the reality, to the drama of divine impact. But nevertheless, back to the routine. In Daniel's case, back to serve Belshazzar. Not much of a job at that point in his life. Hauled out of retirement in order to give the odd interpretation to a prophecy, but beyond that, nothing much happening. And as we go back to the King's business, let's do so in the awareness of the fact that the activity of the evil one just is as predictable, I was going to say as the weather, but that's no good, is predictable as the Browns losing. Did they lose today? I don't even know. Oh, they did? I didn't know. I knew it was 10-0 after two quarters, but I didn't know anything else. Okay. And here it is. Here it is. You notice, this is your takeaway. In verse 11, and the regular burnt offering was taken away from him, and the place of his sanctuary was overthrown, and truth was thrown to the ground. These three things are always present. Number one, the daily sacrifices were taken away. You say, but wait a minute, we don't do daily sacrifices. Daily sacrifices were part of the liturgy of Judaism. That was what they did under the Mosaic Covenant. We don't have the Mosaic Covenant. No. But the reason for those things was in order that the people of God might understand on a daily basis that sacrifice was necessary for fellowship with God. And the evil one says, I'm going to stamp on that. I'm going to get rid of that notion in their minds. That's exactly what he wants to do to you. He wants to suggest to you that the sacrifice of the Lord Jesus Christ for your sin is really not that significant a deal, when in actual fact your entire eternal destiny rests on it. And the evil one comes in order to challenge us at that place. So you're a fine religious person, you're doing good deeds and everything else, and he's happy with a religion that is a crossless religion, that is a Christless religion, that is a religion that knows nothing of penal substitutionary atonement. His attack is always at the cross. Always at the cross. Beware of anyone who offers to you a crossless Christianity, an approach to the living of the Christian life that does not take you again and again back to the place that says, my only hope, my righteousness, my sole defense, my righteousness is in Christ. Today, tomorrow, and every day, it is tied entirely there. And the evil one wants to come and say, no, it's not. You don't have to worry about that. That's the first thing. The second thing is that the place of the sanctuary was cast down. You say, well, we don't believe in sanctuary. That's right, we don't actually. So it was the temple that was destroyed. What does the devil do? Destroys the temple. What is the temple? On an individual level, our individual bodies are the temple of the Holy Spirit. He says, you don't have to worry about this or that. Do this, do that. It doesn't matter. He'd be happy to destroy you. And it's true that we are being joined together as living souls, built into a spiritual house, to a temple, as Peter says, and the evil one comes and says, I'll destroy the temple for them. By false teaching, or by disunity, or animosity, or lethargic, horrible worship. The people are just dead. He attacks the place of sacrifice. He seeks to destroy the temple. And thirdly and finally, he seeks to cast truth down to the ground. Then Paul takes his leave of the Ephesian elders, and he says to them, listen, guys, when I leave, you need to be alert to the fact that false teachers will arise from among you. Loved ones, if Paul gave that warning to a church that he founded and spent 3 years grounding in the truth, don't you think that's a good warning for us to listen to? To recognize the real essential danger that is there. Because the activity of the evil one is to cast the truth down into the ground. And he will do it in every possible way that he can. Well, you say, but the gates of hell will not prevail. I know that. But they'll still push. They'll still push. And ultimately, of course, Antiochus Epiphanes is an antitype of the Antichrist. And ultimately, this picture of animosity, embodied evil, if you like, will be fulfilled. filled in the man of lawlessness, as we said when we finished last time in 2 Thessalonians 2. But the challenge to us is a straightforward one. It's the challenge that was the challenge to the people when they found themselves back in Jerusalem. The challenge that runs the whole way through the Bible. Choose you this day, Joshua says, whom you will serve. You can serve the gods on the far side of the river, or you can serve the living God, but you're going to serve somebody. Actually, Bob Dylan said that, but and so did Joshua, kind of. And it's the same today. Who is on the Lord's side? Who will serve the king? Who will be his helper? Other lives to bring? Who will leave the world's side? And who will face the foe? And who is on the Lord's side? And who for him will go? Let's have the Daniels, the Shadrach, the Meshachs, and the Abednegoes stand forward in our generation. Let's have young men and young women laying hold of the precious gift of Jesus in his death on the cross, making their commitment to the people of God, wherever it is and whatever it means, and anchoring themselves to the truth of God's word as provided for us in the Bible. Next time, we'll try chapter 9.
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0: Father, thank you that the Bible is not just some trivial little piece of material. Thank you that it's not silly stuff. Thank you that it doesn't all fit so perfectly with our puny minds that we could just say, yeah, we've got it. But thank you that it reminds us again that you are God and we are mere men and women. That Daniel, he desperately needed to understand. He longed to know. He got an insight. He didn't get it all. He got the grasp of it, but not all the details. We don't get it all either. Now we see through a glass darkly. One day we'll see face to face. Now we know in part. We prophesy in part. We understand. And so we pray that you will help us to be good students, but at the same time, to be submissive learners. We thank you that the Word of God is fixed in the heavens, that it is a lamp to our feet and a light to our path. We thank you that it can be trusted, and we pray that you will help us to trust it more and more, especially as the prevailing drift runs so counter to the things that your Word affirms. Help us, Lord, to this end, we pray. Help us to triumph and to live to your glory. and write your word on our hearts, we pray, for Christ's sake. Amen.
1: I'm Bob Lapine. Does your faith sometimes falter in trying circumstances? Tomorrow we'll learn how Daniel's pattern of life helped him trust God even on his darkest days. 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
10: Do I have the right to blame you? Do I have the right to have ill will towards you even when you have wronged me? According to the scripture, I don't believe you and I can play the blame game, frankly, and get by with it, because what we're doing is we're doing this. We're assigning to someone else, we're saying it's your fault. Now, what they did may be a willful act of belligerence toward us, to hurt us in some fashion. How am I to respond? We have to ask, what is right?
11: Kids will often place blame for their actions on anything but themselves, but children aren't the only ones who point fingers. Welcome to In Touch, the teaching ministry of Dr. Charles Stanley. Today's program encourages us to lay fault-finding aside and instead look to Jesus for forgiveness, course correction, and healing. Here's part one of The Blame Game.
10: The title of this message is the title of the oldest game in all of humanity. It is a game all of us have played probably many times in our life. And it's a game that nobody ultimately wins. And it's a game that was played by the very first family in the Bible. And that game, the name of that game, is the blame game. All of us at some time or the other have played that game, blaming someone else for our circumstances or for what they've done to us. And so I want you to read, if you will, in Genesis chapter 3, in this very first book of the Bible, very first family, they played this game. And you'll recall, for example, in this third chapter that Satan has tempted Eve, and she has partaken of the tree of good and evil, which God forbid her to do, and of course gave it to her husband. And so I want us to begin reading in this eighth verse. And the scripture says, "And Adam and Eve now have sinned against God." And the Bible says, "And they heard the sound of the Lord God walking in the garden in the cool of the day. And the man and his wife hid themselves from the presence of the Lord God among the trees of the garden. Then the Lord God called to the man and said to him, 'Where are you?' And he said, 'I heard the sound of thee in the garden, and I was afraid because I was naked, and so I hid myself.' And he said, 'Who told you that you were naked? Have you eaten from the tree of which I commanded you not to eat?' And the man said, 'The woman whom thou gavest to be with me, she gave me from the tree, and I ate.' And the Lord God said to the woman, 'What is this you have done?' And the woman said, 'The serpent deceived me, and I ate.' And the Lord God said to the serpent," and he didn't say anything. You know why? Because there wasn't anything to say. He knew exactly where he was, and he knew exactly what was going on and what was happening, and so there wasn't any point in him making any excuse about what was going on. And so I want us to look at this passage and deal with something that all of us have to deal with, because the truth is, all of us at times are prone to blame someone else for our circumstances, or blame someone else for something that they've said or something that they've done, and somehow we think it's going to make us feel better or look better. And what I want us to do is to look at this, and I want you to be honest, as I've had to be in my own heart, to ask myself the question, is there anybody I'm blaming for anything? Because when you and I open the Word of God and look at reality, there are a lot of folks who have little subtle blames that they're using on people. They don't maybe say it. And then there's some people who have vehement blame. I mean, they're just absolutely bitterly blaming someone for something that has happened to them or the way they treated them. So let me say it up front. I'm not talking about being blamed for something you didn't do or necessarily or something you did. I'm simply saying that the blame game doesn't work. It doesn't work no matter whether you are guilty what somebody has accused you of, and you blame them, or you have been blamed. It doesn't make any difference. Because the issue is, what is the right response when we sin against God, and what is the right response when we are accused of hurting someone when we did not or did not mean to? So when someone hurts us, what is our response? Do I have a right to blame and to lay blame and to claim blame and to lay the fault at someone else when they have wronged me? Well, whether it's in a church or whether it's in a school or whether it's in the government, and we certainly see that going on, or whether it's in your home or whether it's among your friends, the blame game, according to the scripture, just isn't God's way of doing things. Now, I want us to look at it for just a moment, because what it is, in essence, is this. It is an attempt on our part to shift the responsibility for what's happening to someone else. For example, if I wrong someone and I don't want to assume responsibility, then I'm going to blame my circumstance or blame someone else for something that they said or they did. Or, for example, let's say that I'm having some bad feeling about something, and so to get out of my depression, I'm just going to blame somebody else. In other words, I'm going to find, and you can always find some reason to blame some circumstance or someone else for what you're feeling. Now, there are times when people do hurt us, no question about it. They say things, they do things that really and truly deeply hurt us. Now, the question is this: what is my response to be when I am genuinely, willfully wronged by someone else? Am I, and do I have the right to say, "Well, here's what you did. What you did is that you did me wrong, and therefore because you wronged me, this is the way I feel, and the way I feel is because you made me feel this way, because I wouldn't feel this way if you hadn't made me feel that way." And so what I'm doing is I am shifting, I am disowning what is rightfully mine. Let's say, for example, that you did wrong me. And so I say, you are to blame, and therefore you need to pay. What am I doing? I am saying you're responsible and therefore you need to pay. But do I have the right to hold against you? Do I have the right to blame you? Do I have the right to have ill will towards you even when you have wronged me? According to the scripture, I don't believe you and I can play the blame game, frankly, and get by with it, because what we are doing is we're doing this. We are assigning to someone else, we're saying it's your fault. Now, what they did may be a willful act of belligerence toward us to hurt us in some fashion. How am I to respond, even though it's wrong? Well, no matter what they have done, we have to ask what is right. And according to the scripture, we have to ask this question: do I have the right to blame and to lay blame? Do I have the right to say to someone, do I have the right to express this? Do I have a right to feel that? Do I have a right to express that? Do I have a right to harbor that in my life? Well, the truth is we don't. Because when you think about blame, it is shifting to them something that you and I may feel they certainly deserve. But as a believer, what is my response to be? You see, I am responsible for my responses to people who hurt me, no matter what they do. I am still responsible to respond in a godly fashion. Just because someone hurts me does not mean that I have the right to hurt them back, or to have ill will toward them, or to defend myself in some fashion, or to blame them. Now, what we have to ask is, why do people play this game in the first place? Why do people get caught up in blaming others? Well, I think one of the primary reasons we play that game is because we don't want to feel exposed. That is, if we have some weakness or some frailty, or let's say we've made a mistake, or let's say, for example, we've sinned. The reason we play the blame game is we don't like to be exposed. We don't like for our weaknesses to show up. We don't like people to see how frail we really are. The truth is we all sin against God. The truth is we are all frail. The truth is we are all weak in areas of our life. But we don't like that, so we don't blame it on somebody else. Well, if you hadn't have said that, I wouldn't have said this. If you hadn't have done that, I wouldn't have done this. If you'd have been there on time, I wouldn't have done so and so. And so we blame because what we want to do is we want to appear to be self-sufficient, adequate, and always there doing the right thing all the time when none of us do. And so to make ourselves feel better, we want to blame someone else. A second thing is this: we don't like the consequences. For example, if we have done wrong, we don't like the consequences, so the best thing we can do, the simplest thing, is to blame somebody else. We don't like to face the change that is necessary. For example, if someone blames you for something, and let's say that what they say is true. Well, for example, let's say that someone criticizes you and says, well, you know, you got a real proud streak in you. Well, I can either accept that from God, no matter who says it, and deal with it, or I can say, well, who do you think you are? You're judging me. And then I can go ahead and I can switch that back on them and judge them for blaming me. Then what have I done? Well, I've sort of feel a little better now, because what they've done is they have judged me, and for them to judge me would make them certainly more proud than I am. Next thing you know, I got a real cycle going. And they're looking bad and I'm looking better all the time. The only problem is it is not God's way of responding to difficulties and hardships and blame and things that people want to put on us. And then, of course, we just don't like the idea of failing. So when you think about all the ways that people get into this blame game, what we have to ask is this: when it happens, who's responsible? Now, here's the bottom line. You and I are responsible when we make mistakes and when we do wrong. When we sin against God, we are responsible. It doesn't make any difference what it is. You and I can't blame someone else for what we do when it's wrong. Equally as important as this: neither can I justify my ill will towards someone else who has wronged me or is blaming me. I can't justify blaming someone. And so when you think about how we do react, we are oftentimes quick to blame someone else. We are quick to retaliate. We are quick to let vengeance rise up on the inside of us. But blame says, I lay this at their feet. I hold them responsible. What we have to ask is, whatever happened to forgiveness? Because it's real easy to blame and to hold someone responsible. And so when I look at Adam and Eve here, what happened here? The scripture says that when God spoke, that Adam said, the woman whom you gave to me, she's the one, the woman whom you gave to me. It's because you gave me this woman. That's the reason I'm guilty. She said, well, the reason I did it is because Satan deceived me. Well, both of those things are true. The problem is that our sin is never justifiable. It doesn't make any difference what caused it. And so as long as I can shift the blame to someone else, then I refuse to assume personal responsibility for my actions. Now, when you and I refuse to assume personal responsibility for our actions, then what we're doing, we've got to blame something, circumstance, people, whatever it may be. In God's eyes, that is never acceptable. It wasn't acceptable with Adam and Eve. God didn't say, well, you poor things, you know what? That's true, and therefore, I'm just going to let you get by with that. He didn't say that. He held them responsible for their responses. Sure, Satan said to Eve. He lied. He twisted the word of God. He said, this will be good for your taste. It certainly will satisfy your desire for beauty and for knowledge. You'll be like God. Now, the fact that she sinned against God, she was deceived, no doubt about it. But the fact that she did, she can't blame her action. And I'm going to show you why in a moment. She can't blame that on Satan. He can't blame that on his wife. We can't blame our disobedience on anybody. We have to assume personal responsibility. For example, all of us have a free will. Now, when I say a free will, I mean up to a certain limitation. God doesn't give absolute freedom to anybody, or people could do things that God's not going to allow them to do. But for the most part, let's say we do have, to a great degree, a free will, which means that we have the right to choose. So that if I have the freedom to make choices, upon whom can I lay the blame for the choices I make? Nobody can make me make the choices I make in life. Now, if no one can make me make that choice, how in the world am I going to blame someone else? You say, well, now let me tell you what someone did to me. So somebody gossips about you terribly or says something horribly about you. And, I mean, you are just having a terrible time with that. And so your response is, you hold them responsible. And so you say, well, here's what they did. And so you blame them. Let's say that somebody else listens to them, and so they start feeling hard toward you. And so you blame them, and you lay it at their feet. Now, it is not your fault for what they said. You couldn't help what somebody else says about you or what someone else does to you. You and I are not responsible for what they do to us. We are responsible for how we respond to what they do to us. Listen, you and I are just as responsible for how we respond to wrongs done to us as they are for the wrongs that they did. And therefore, that eliminates me playing the blame game. I can't blame someone else. Now, they may have done it, they may have said it, and everything they said right here is true. And that is, Adam said, she gave it to me. She did. Eve said, Satan tempted me, and he deceived me, and he did. No question about it. But isn't it interesting that God says, well, let's see what's going on here. He didn't say anything. And if you'll notice what he did when he came to the latter part of this third chapter, he starts talking about what's going to happen to them as a result of their making choices which they knew were wrong. Now, so when we start talking about blame and blaming someone else for what they do, as a child of God in whom the Spirit of God is living, you and I have the power within us to forgive people no matter what they do to us. Now, if we didn't have that power within us, that's something else. But when you and I became a child of God, the Bible says we were born again. We have a new nature, a new spirit, a new heart, and a new life. And sometimes we can act like the world, but we're still different. We're new. And therefore, we have the Holy Spirit living on the inside of us who will enable you and me to respond correctly in any and every situation. And the blame game does not fit a child of God of holding something against someone else. Maybe they did. Maybe they did hurt you badly. No question about it. And so you say, well, because they did this, this is the way I feel. No, there's no place in Scripture where you and I will find that we have the privilege of holding animosity towards someone else because of what they did to us. I don't have the right to play this game. I don't have the right to blame and to hold that blame towards someone else, to lay at their feet and keep it there. Now you say, well, what about this idea? Are you talking about controlling and the whole issue here of other people making us do things? Haven't you heard people say, you make me feel horrible? No, they don't. You chose to. You make me angry. Did you know that nobody can make you angry? Now, if somebody else could control your life, they can. But I want you to think about something for a moment. Where in the Bible do you ever find Jesus controlling anybody? He doesn't do it. If he were going to control someone, he'd have controlled Judas and Peter for two examples. He would have controlled many people. He would have controlled Pilate. He would have controlled the men who were going to nail him to a tree. I mean, Jesus is nowhere in, he's not anywhere controlling people. You know what he would do? He would preach and multitudes would come and listen to him. Some of them would turn away. If he were going to control someone, he would have said, all of you believe in me as Savior and Lord and you are now saved. He would have controlled their salvation. If Jesus had controlled one person, why not control them all? You see, he didn't operate that way. They had a free will. Some of them listened to him and said, we don't believe this. In fact, on one occasion, so many people walking away, he said, even to his disciples, he said, are you all leaving too? There's not a single evidence in the Bible where God controls a person. He will put great pressure upon us. When God wants us to do something and we don't want to do it, he'll put intense pressure upon us. But the ultimate final decision in our life is we choose how we're going to respond. Now, if you'll think about folks who do this, if you'll think about people that you're around who are always blaming someone else, what are they usually doing? Their conversation is other-oriented. In other words, it's how I feel, what he did. This is how they hurt me. And so if you think about it, you don't really want to be around somebody who's always blaming someone else. What they're doing is they refuse to assume responsibility for their actions if they have wronged someone else, or for their attitude even though someone else has wronged them. Now, we don't like that part. We think, well, I know. Well, you mean to tell me that if someone wrongs me, that I'm responsible for my response? Absolutely we are. Why? Because they cannot control us. No one else can control your responses, and they're not really responsible for your responses. You say, well, you mean to tell me that if somebody hurts me deeply, that they're not responsible for the way I feel? Because you and I choose the way we feel. Listen, all of us can come up with something that someone has done to us and hurt us deeply. You know what you'll find? You're going to find somebody else who's hurt more deeply than you've ever been hurt, who's been wronged in worse ways than you and I have been wronged. And you know what? They have this sweet, loving, godly spirit about them. Why? Because they chose not to respond in an ungodly fashion. And you see, if we have a free will, you and I choose how we're going to respond. Now, Adam could have said, God, we are naked, we are hiding out, we sinned against you, we are ashamed, and we are so sorry, and what will you do? How do you handle it when we do things like this? No, he said, the white woman you gave me, she's the one who blew it. She gave it to me. God didn't accept their answers, and he doesn't accept ours. I cannot hold someone else indebted to me for something they do wrong and walk in the Spirit of God and be a godly man, or you can't be that and be a godly woman. We can't do it. It's not even a question of whether we've been hurt or not, or whether we will be hurt or not. We all have been hurt. We are all going to be hurt. That's just part of living in a world where there is sin and disobedience and wickedness and violence. We're going to get it. But the issue is this, not whether we're going to be hurt or not, or whether we have, but how do we respond? You and I cannot justify a wrong response to those who have wronged us, no matter what they do to us.
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17: Well, I think a lot of us have been to that place probably at some point where we thought, Lord, how much more can I handle? And Lord, why are you letting this happen? And sometimes we know why it's happening. We look at our lives, we realize that God's up to something good. And because it's painful, we don't think it's good. But remember what he said. He said he causes all things to work together for good to those who love him, to those who are called according to his purpose. And so even though it's painful, it can be good. Now, what we have to remember is this. The sooner you and I relax and say, okay, God, whatever you want is what I want, all of a sudden, it's amazing, our attitude changes right in the midst of that storm. Somebody says, well, how can I do that? You have to get your focus on God. Help me to understand why I'm going through this. And it's amazing that once you understand why God is allowing something like that, you just have this awesome sense of peace that covers you. Even though the pain is still there, there's a peace that prevails above all of that. And so I just want to have a word of prayer for some of you who may be going through a storm right now and you've been in it a long time. You're about to give up and quit. Don't give up. God isn't giving up on you. You don't have to give up on him. Let's pray. Father, how grateful we are that you've said, I will never leave you nor forsake you. We accept that as true. And I trust that somebody who is hurting very painfully right now would recognize that sometime that's just an act of love on your part. You're up to something very good in their life. Give them the courage to hold on and the faith to trust you that you're a good God, full of goodness, love and mercy, and that you will see them through this and you will accomplish your purpose for them. In Jesus' name, amen.
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21: During the War for Independence, General George Washington, the man we refer to today as the father of our country, led American troops through military defeat after defeat. And in the bitter winter of 1777, he wrote this somber note to a friend in Philadelphia. Quote, "You might have tracked our army from White Marsh to Valley Forge by the blood on their feet," end of quote. Many soldiers continued to march through the deep snows of Pennsylvania without shoes. Others suffered from disease, hunger, and freezing conditions. Nearly 2,000 of Washington's men died, yet George Washington did not lose faith. Amid the hardship, loss, and uncertainty of Valley Forge, he turned to God in prayer. At a time when our nation once again faces division and uncertainty, may we follow Washington's example, kneeling humbly, praying faithfully, and asking God to guide the future of America.
0: Knowing God from Harvest with Pastor and Evangelist Greg Laurie.
1: Let's say that you were going to propose to a girl. The big moment has come. You've hired an orchestra. And you come out and you drop down to one knee and you're there at a table in a restaurant. The orchestra's ready to fire up. And you drop down to the knee and you pull out your little ring and you hold it up and say, I love you with all of my heart. Will you marry me? And then she looks at you and says, no. Because I find you completely unattractive. Everything about you offends me, and I would never, if you were the last man on earth, I wouldn't marry you. Then she says, oh, by the way, can I still order dinner? Okay, do you think you might be insulted by that? I mean, you've just put it all on the line. So here comes the Holy Spirit. And he says, you need to believe in Jesus. Jesus died on the cross for you. Jesus shed his blood for you at Calvary. And all you need to do is believe. And you go, you know, can I get to this later? See, that dismissive attitude actually is an insult to God. And that's what the Bible means when it says you're taking the blood of the covenant and acting as if it were common and unholy. You're taking the message of the death of Jesus and dismissing it like it means absolutely nothing. I pray that you respond to the work of the Holy Spirit and come to Jesus Christ.
0: You were created to know God. 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Just click on Know God. Already know God? Invite others to learn more about what it means to follow Jesus. Answers to questions about the Christian faith, online courses for Christian growth, and video messages from Pastor Greg Laurie can be found at harvest.org.
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29: He's used us in amazing ways. He's used you in amazing ways. I believe that the Lord is continuing to open doors, and we're going to continue to move forward. So my prayer is that RLN will keep reaching more people with truth and equipping them as believers in the Lord Jesus Christ and pointing them to this generation for His glory.
31: 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Now, the Christian walk is full of disciplines, trials, and setbacks, but God uses the hard seasons of life to shape our faith from the inside out. And now, after 31 weeks in this series, we come to the final discipline that ties everything together, and that is our calling to serve. You see, duty isn't a burden for the believer who truly knows God's heart. When we understand that we've been saved for a purpose, that God has equipped us with gifts and placed us here for such a time as this, duty becomes our joy. It's not something we have to do, it's what we get to do. So today, Pastor Jack teaches that the discipline of duty means doing the will of God, even though the times are rough. Following Jesus, it's not always easy, but it's always well worth it. God has challenged each of us to do great things for His kingdom while we still have the freedom and the opportunity to do just that. Now, with his message called The Discipline of Duty, here's pastor and Bible teacher Jack Hibbs.
29: Desiring the will of God is the evidence of a new life. Do you, listen, church, desire the will of God? 1 Peter 2. Verse 1 says, therefore, laying aside all malice, all deceit, hypocrisy, envy, and all evil speaking, run away from it, fight it, push it off, get away from it. Verse 2, as newborn babes, desire the pure milk of the word that you may grow thereby. What do newborn babies do? They drink milk. Do you come on Sundays? Sometimes when it's a real little baby, I'm dedicating and I'm holding the baby, and you know the. And now sometimes I'll go like, it's hilarious from my angle. Sometimes they'll get just a little. Watch this. It's like a level with a bubble in it. You know a level. And you lean the kid over just a little bit, and the bubble must move in their head, because here I am. I'm an absolute stranger. I'm not their mother. And the little mouth goes. I'm sorry, buddy. I can't help you. Ain't nothing there. What's that kid doing? By nature, that kid is looking for nourishment, right? As newborn babes desire milk, we desire God's will through His word, we find it. It's a dangerous, I tell you, it's a terrifying thing for someone to have said, Jesus, come into my heart, come into my life, and then you never pick up the Bible after that. Listen, I personally, I'm not judging anyone. I have no one in my mind. I'm just telling you right now, one of the evidences of a new life is a desire for the will of God, and that will be manifested in the pursuit of the Bible. It doesn't mean it's going to be a battle. It will be a battle. But there's a new life. Second is the proof of the Holy Spirit's work. You can see the Holy Spirit at work in your life. Desiring the will of God is the proof of the Holy Spirit's work in your life. He's working in the believer's life all the time. Ask yourself if this is a fact in your life. When you first gave your heart to Jesus Christ, listen, you sat Listen carefully to this. You sat and you listened and you grew and you couldn't get enough of the Bible. Listen. Then as time went on, you began to get a little bit, I would put it, motivated. That's what happened to me, but I handled it wrong when I was a new Christian. You get motivated. What does that mean? You've got thoughts of like, hey, I can teach this message better. Or I can greet better than those people. I could usher better than those people. I can be a pastor better than those pastors. I can watch. At that moment, church, listen. At that moment, you've reached a critical, critical, beautiful, horrible crossroad. You have grown. It's in your head. But if it doesn't translate into duty, Christian service, you know what happens? Listen, it happened to me 30 years ago. I was too scared to step out and serve, but I knew a lot. So what happens? Well, I don't know why they park cars like that. I'm serious, listen. If I were him, I wouldn't have used that verse for that sermon. I'm sitting down

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2: You've sat and you've grown and you've listened, and now it's in you and it wants to come out of you in ministry duty, in service. But it's gone to your head instead of your heart. So what do? You start criticizing instead of duty. And everything's wrong. The city's wrong. The state's wrong. The church is wrong. Everything's wrong. And then God, you don't say it, but you live it. And we all see it from a distance. You're actually, in your arrogance, you're announcing God is wrong. Because what you're really saying is, if I were God, I would have done it this way. Listen, some of you need to hear this, I'm guessing. It's a big room. I mean, I don't know anything. It's just the law of probability right now. Think about it. So what's the answer, Pastor Jack? The answer is, repent, humble your heart, and get plugged in. Amen. In Southern California, you can go in any direction and bump into a packed, Bible-believing, Spirit-filled church. We are rich in Southern California. You know what? I don't like this message. I'm going to go somewhere else. And that's fine. Here's the thing. You better find some place to park and get involved, because unless your Christianity is dependent upon others, you're wasting your life and you're wasting the time of others around you. Did you hear what I said? This is strong stuff. We have to end strong like this. 30 weeks we've invested in the Word of God, and the Lord has invested in us. And now what does He say? He says, here's the deal. Time's short. The end's near. You're running out of opportunity, church, Christian. Lay down your grievances and get up. Grab sword and shield. Get your feet prepared and get in the fight. Stop pointing and start marching. Pretty soon, this is all going to be over, and your spiritual heritage will be, well, I would have. And God's going to say, well, why didn't you ever? Why did you bury what I gave you in the ground, knowing I was returning? Strong stuff needed. Desiring the will of God is the proof of the Holy Spirit's work. Thirdly, under this point, is that it's the birthmark of every true believer, desiring the will of God. Every true believer has a birthmark, and that birthmark is the will of God. John 10, verse 4 says, and when he brings out his own sheep, Jesus says, he goes before them, and the sheep follow him, for they know his voice, yet they will by no means follow a stranger, but will flee from a stranger, for they do not know the voice of strangers. A birthmark of a true believer is desiring the will of God, and when someone comes like a false shepherd or a false leader with their own agenda, the Bible warns us in the last days that there'll be people to pull away out of the flock those to get their agenda stacked. The Bible says, watch out. No, the birthmark of every true believer is desiring the will of God, not following men, people, clubs, cliques, things. You say, man, we'll be a rebel then. That's right. True Christianity, in my opinion, is a rebel. It's a rebel against hell. It's a rebel against evil. It's a rebel against apathy. True Christianity is a rebel against the things of this world. The world wants you to sit down, fall asleep, and it will tell you when to wake up. By the way, it will only wake you up after you're dead. The Bible says, arise, sleeper, awake.

0: Wasn't that the salvation moment for Jonah? Arise, awake, O sleeper. Far too many people are asleep. The birthmark of the believer is desiring the will of God. And you can read it later. Time doesn't permit, but John chapter 3, verses 1 through 8, you've got Nicodemus. You can watch a man awaken. Nicodemus, a man full of religion, having no satisfaction in his soul. And Jesus draws him out and draws him into faith.
1: 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And now, let's get back to today's message. Once again, here's Pastor Jack.
0: Third and final point, it's this. It's doing the will of God. Doing the will of God. This is where we end our series. Of course, obviously, doing the will of God means this. It means that I am now willing to follow Him. Are you willing to follow Jesus? Now watch. Are you willing to follow Jesus? Listen, I got to warn you. This is a costly declaration, and I don't want anyone to take it lightly. In fact, I got to tell you, in studying for this, it's like, wow. I mean, I got to back up. Doing the will of God means that I am now willing to follow Jesus. Islamic Muslim terrorist attacks against churches in Iraq martyred, killed Christians. You say, well, that'll never happen here. How do you know? Well, the rapture will happen before that. Who says? Where'd you get that idea from? Why would the church in America escape persecution? You say, well, Pastor, I mean, don't you believe the rapture could happen tonight? Of course I do. I pray it does. But what if it doesn't? The way this nation's going, listen, you may be old and you're saying, well, what do I care? I'll be dead soon. I had someone tell me that. I had a Christian tell me that. I don't care. I'll be dead soon. I said, well, thank you very much. No, I did. I said, thank you very much. I said, I'd like to ask you a question. Do you have any kids? No. I said, that explains your attitude. Because you don't have any kids. You don't have any grandkids. You have no heritage. So you don't care how this world goes because you'll be dead soon. But what are we leaving? And if the Lord doesn't send revival, there'll be persecution in America. There's already legal persecution. At what point will it tip and someone throws the first stone? This is a big deal. Doing the will of God. I had to stop and think about this for a while. The Bible says in Psalm 23, the Lord's my shepherd. Everybody knows that verse. But now, in light of what I'm thinking, do I believe it? He makes me to lie down in green pastures. Does he? I don't know that yet. I've not been brought to that place of being that persecuted. He leads me beside still waters. He restores my soul. He leads me in the paths of righteousness for his name's sake. Yea, though I walk through the valley of the shadow of death, I'll fear no evil. I don't know what that's like. Do you know what that's like? For you are with me, for your rod and your staff, they comfort me. Is that true? His rod and his staff, did you know that those are implements of saving and disciplining? God says, come here, I'm going to hold you. I'm going to burp you because you need it right now. And then I go do something silly or stupid, and he says, turn left, and I turn right, and I wander in the wilderness and do donuts for 40 years, and God says, come over here. Well, why? Well, what's up? And he takes, as any good shepherd does, he takes the leg of that little lamb, puts it between two rocks, and he gets a third rock, and he breaks the back leg of that little lamb. And he doesn't set it. He leaves it. And that lamb's crippled for the rest of its life. That's okay. Guess what? That lamb will not leave the shepherd's side anymore after that. Am I willing to follow him? Secondly, it means that I'm now obedient to his word. The Bible says in Psalm 119, we're almost done, Psalm 119, 105, your word is a lamp to my feet and a light to my path. Wow. We only know what that's like academically in the context of what I'm talking about, doing the will of God. In difficult days, you're going to do the will of God these days, my friend. You're going to be an enemy of people, of movements. The way the government's going, very soon, to be obedient to the word of God, you could get arrested. What will you obey? What is it true what Satan said? I think it is, huh? Satan said, skin for skin. A man will do anything to save his own skin. You say, yeah, but that didn't turn out good for Satan. Yeah, that's true. Because Job's life was in the hand of God. God used Job to prove Satan wrong. Listen, I believe Satan made a true statement, but God used Job. God will use the name you shouted out a moment ago to prove Satan wrong. It's personal. You understand? It's all personal. Jesus saved you, and Satan hates your guts and wants you dead. The only thing good, the only thing that Satan would like more than a dead Christian, there's only one thing better than a dead Christian to Satan, and that is a powerless Christian. That's better. A sterilized Christian in the corner that is no salt and no light. Worthless to be trodden underfoot. Wow. And then finally this, doing the will of God means that I'm now expecting great things. I end this with you guys personally. I mean, I want you to think about this. Listen, nestled in and around the perfect will of God for your life and mine is a lifetime of challenges. Did you hear that? Nestled in and around you and I regarding God's will for our lives is a lifetime full of challenges. That's how we grow. The Word of God loves that. The Word of God is powerful and takes on those things. That nestled in and around God's perfect will for your life is a lifetime of challenges. A child, a husband, a wife, a business, your health, your nation, I don't know, whatever. And I thought about this for a moment. Listen, we're almost done. Listen, how many of you, watch, how many of you would like to go to Jerusalem? Raise your hand. How many of you would like to go to Rome? Raise your hands. What's wrong? You? That's, Rome's beautiful. You should put your hand up. It's cool. Say, yeah. Okay, yep, sounds great. So listen, Acts 23:11. Listen, we're almost done. We're almost done, but who cares? But we're almost done. But the following night, the Lord stood by Paul and said, "Be of good courage, Paul, for as you have testified for me in Jerusalem, so you must also bear witness of me in Rome." Jerusalem, yeah. Rome, let's go. You want to see Jerusalem? Yes. You want to see Rome? Yes. How bad? Really bad. Bad enough to do the will of God? Yes. What do you mean? I just gave you a text. Let's read it in context. Acts 23:10. Acts 23:10. Now, when there arose a great dissension, the commander, fearing lest Paul might be pulled to pieces by them, the people, commanded that soldiers go down and take Paul by force from among them and bring them into the barracks. Paul was preaching resurrection, and the Jews went nuts. They tried to kill him. And the following night, the Lord stood by him and said, "Be of good cheer, Paul, for as you have testified for me in Jerusalem, so you must also bear witness of me at Rome." Verse 12, "And when it was day, some of the Jews banded together and bound themselves under an oath, saying that they would neither eat nor drink till they had killed Paul." That's the context. Church, Paul was right in the middle of the will of God, and he was almost torn to pieces. I said, "Pastor, you're scaring the bejeebies out of me. 1 Corinthians 1:1. Paul, called to be an apostle of Jesus Christ through the will of God. You got that?
2: Yes.
0: 1 Chino Hills 1:1. Hey, listen up. Hang on, we're almost done. Jack, called to be a pastor of Jesus Christ through the will of God. 1 Anaheim 1:1. Mike, called to be an engineer of Jesus Christ through the will of God. Listen to this one. 1 Diamond Bar 1:1. Kathy, called to be a school teacher of Jesus Christ through the will of God. You get my point?
3: Yes.
0: Who are you? What are you? Are you a Christian?
3: Yes.
0: You're to live your life to the glory of God.
3: Yes.
0: Don't be fearful about it. Be empowered about it. The Holy Spirit is your power. The Word of God is your promise. Jesus said, I'm with you always, even to the end of the world. And the last verse of this entire series, Daniel 11:32. Those who do wickedly against the covenant shall be corrupt and flattery. These are the saints during the tribulation period, the tribulation saints. But the people, that's the believers during the tribulation, who know their God shall be strong and carry out great exploits. Ladies and gentlemen, church family, if that's the promise to the saints of the tribulation period of Daniel 11, who will die for being believers, what's our excuse? There's no excuse, only marching orders. If they carry out great exploits, while you and I have the freedom, the opportunity, and for now, the financial resources, what are we doing? We must carry out great exploits for our God, and that is the discipline of life.
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2: 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Sometimes it's easy to say no, but what about those times when temptation becomes overwhelming? Billy Graham put it simply.
10: Are you going to yield to God? Or are you going to yield to the devil in your life? The devil has a lot of promises. He comes along and he'll promise you the world. He'll promise you everything in the world if you'll only follow him and bow down to him. But the Bible says, greater is he that is in you than he that is in the world. You have a power within you when you come to Christ that is greater than the devil and all the world around. And that power is the Holy Spirit. And the power of the Holy Spirit is greater than any power in all the world. Yes, you can say no.
2: 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Click where it says, Grow in Your Christian Faith. We're the Billy Graham Evangelistic Association.
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12: During the War for Independence, General George Washington, the man we refer to today as the father of our country, led American troops through military defeat after defeat. And in the bitter winter of 1777, he wrote this somber note to a friend in Philadelphia. Quote, you might have tracked our army from White Marsh to Valley Forge by the blood on their feet, end of quote. Many soldiers continued to march through the deep snows of Pennsylvania without shoes. Others suffered from disease, hunger, and freezing conditions. Nearly 2,000 of Washington's men died. Yet George Washington did not lose faith. Amid the hardship, loss and uncertainty of Valley Forge, he turned to God in prayer. At a time when our nation once again faces division and uncertainty, may we follow Washington's example, kneeling humbly, praying faithfully, and asking God to guide the future of America.
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20: A growing believer will delight in and love the Word of God. 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
21: 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It feeds our souls. And Pastor Greg Laurie says it's good to have a hearty meal.
20: 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The Bible

0: you felt weak. Not just hunger pangs, not just in a hangry mood. You actually felt sluggish and powerless. Food is at the top of your mind. Well, we can start to feel weak spiritually, but so many times our spiritual food isn't at the top of our minds. Today on A New Beginning, Pastor Greg Laurie points out just what God's Word does for the weary traveler on the road of life. 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
1: 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Listen, if you want to be a growing Christian, if you want to be a successful Christian, if you want to be a believer that brings forth spiritual fruit, as Jesus says he wants us to bring forth, then you need to be a Bible studying Christian. And as a believer, we are either progressing or we're regressing. We're either going forward or we're going backwards. And the moment we stop the forward momentum is when we begin the backward regression. I read not long ago about a coach, a guy who trains people for a living. And most of his clients were quite overweight, some 60, 70 pounds overweight. This guy, this trainer, was in perfect shape, washboard abs, ate the right foods, loved to exercise. And he really couldn't relate to what his clients were going through. So this guy decided to intentionally put on 70 pounds to see what it was like. And so he started by changing his diet from the foods he used to eat to fattening foods. For instance, for breakfast, he had Captain Crunch cereal, and then he would have a snack. It would be banana bread, and he would have chicken Alfredo pasta for dinner and lots of corn dogs and donuts in between. By the way, this diet sounds really good to me, except the Captain Crunch cereal. I could live without that, but all the rest, this sounds amazing. Well, it was exhilarating to him because at first there was no difference in his body. He still looked good, but then he noticed the first thing to go were the abs, and then he started getting flabby. Then he found that his blood pressure was going up. He was tired all the time. He found himself lethargic and depressed. And to me, this is the picture of what it's like when we start going in the wrong direction spiritually. Instead of eating the nutritious message of God's Word, we fill our lives with spiritual junk food. So when that happens, you need a restart. You need a reboot. You need a refresh. And I want to talk to you about the refreshing power of the Word of God, because the reality is, as believers, we all have those moments when we stumble, when we trip up, when we make that wrong decision, we think that wrong thought, and we need to repent. We need to reboot. We need to be revived and refreshed. And that's what we're going to be focusing on together, because you want to build your life as a Christian on Christ and His Word. At the end of the Sermon on the Mount, Jesus gave this summary statement in Matthew 7. Whoever hears these words of mine and puts them into practice, he is a wise man who builds his house on the rock. And the rain came down, and the streams rose, and the winds blew and beat against the house, but it did not fall, because its foundation was on the rock. But then Christ goes on to say, whoever hears these sayings of mine and does not put them into practice, he is a foolish man who builds his house on the sand. And the rain came down, and the streams rose, and it fell with a great crash. Look, every life is going to be tested. Every one of us is going to face storms in life as followers of Jesus. So make sure you're built on the right foundation, which is a relationship with Jesus himself and, of course, on God's Word. Don't build your Christian experience on experience. Don't build your faith on your fickle emotions. Build your life on Christ and His Word. Because as you read, study, memorize, and dig into the Word of God, it will refresh you. Psalm 19, verse 7 says, the law of the Lord is perfect, converting the soul. The testimony of the Lord is sure, making wise the simple. The word that the psalmist uses there for converts means to revive, to restore, and to transform. Now, when we say the law of the Lord, that could just as easily be translated the word of the Lord or simply the Bible. In other words, the Bible restores you. The Bible refreshes you. The Bible transforms you. I can think of so many times in my life where my mind was going in the wrong direction. Have you ever been gripped by fear, worry, or anxiety and found by just quoting the right scripture that it sort of righted you? Or when you're dealing with pain or with grief, I compare it to being out on the ocean. Have you ever gone over the falls, like going over the front of a wave, and you're in white water? It's like you're in a washing machine and you don't know which way is up. So if you have a boogie board or some surfboard and a leash attached to your ankle, you know one thing is certain. That boogie board, that flotation device will always go to the surface, because people have become disoriented when they've gone over the falls, especially if the wave is big and they don't know which way is up. And instead of going up, they go down. So here's what you do. If you've got that leash, grab the leash and go in the direction of your surfboard or your boogie board and get your head above the water and get a gulp of air, because a new set of waves might be coming. That's grief. It just turns you upside down. You don't know what to think. You don't know what's going on. Your emotions are running amok. Grab the leash. What is the leash? The leash is the word of God. And it pulls me to the surface, and I can get my eyes on Jesus for a moment, and it can get me sorted out and back in alignment with God again. How important the Word of God is in our life. The Word of God restores us. It refreshes us. It transforms us. Listen to this. Success or failure in the Christian life depends on how much of God's Word you get into your life on a regular basis and how obedient you are to it. Let me repeat that for emphasis. Success or failure in the Christian life depends on how much of God's word you get into your life on a regular basis and how obedient you are to it. God told his people back in the book of Joshua, if they want to succeed spiritually, they needed to constantly be looking at his word. Joshua 1:8. It said, this book of the law, or the word of God, shall not depart from your mouth. Meditate in it day and night, that you may observe to do according to all that is written in it. And if you do this, your way will be prosperous and you will have good success. Listen, a growing believer will delight in and love the word of God. You'll love it. It's not like you'll dread reading it. You look forward to reading it. Psalm 1, describing the happy man, says, happy is the man that doesn't walk in the counsel of the ungodly, or stand in the way of sinners, or sit in the seat of the scornful, but his delight is in the word of the Lord, and in it does he meditate day and night. The psalmist said in Psalm 119, how I love your commandments, Lord. They give my life back to me because your unfailing love and your words are true.
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4: 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I am writing to you from Dulag Christian Fellowship, a small but growing church here in Dulag, Leyte, Philippines. 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We often adopt your outlines into Tagalog and Warai, our local dialects, so that people in our community can easily understand the gospel. Through your teachings, many here in Dulag are being strengthened and lives are being changed. We are praying for you, your family, and your team, that the Lord will continue to use you powerfully for His glory. Maraming salamat po, Pastor Greg, for your faithfulness in preaching God's word.
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1: How do you know the Bible is the Word of God? Sometimes we'll doubt it. Can I believe the Bible? Can I be certain that this really is God's Word to me? So if you have a Bible, why don't you just grab it right now and hold on to it? Maybe it's an app on your tablet or your phone, but I want you to think about this book that we call the Bible. This is God's message to us. Technically speaking, the Bible is not one book, but it's actually 66 different books written over a 1,500-year span of time. Its words were written by authors, 40 of them, all told, from every walk of life. Kings, peasants, philosophers, fishermen, statesmen, and scholars. Yet all of the authors of the Bible write about one primary theme, and that theme is God's redemption of mankind. And each one of these individuals was inspired by God to write these words. 2 Peter 1:20 says, "You must understand, no prophecy in Scripture came about by the prophets themselves as they wanted to prophesy, but it was the Holy Spirit who moved the prophets to speak from God." How do I know the Bible is the Word of God? Here's one point. I know the Bible is the Word of God because it gave me the experience it claimed it would give me. Now, don't say, "Well, Greg, you shouldn't build your life on experience." This is just one of many points as to why I believe the Bible is the Word of God. But I believe it because everything the Bible promised to me was true. Everything the Bible says to me, I have found to be true. For instance, the Bible says God would forgive me of my sin. 1 John 1:9 says, "If I will confess my sin, he's faithful and just to forgive me my sins and cleanse me from all unrighteousness." So I read that verse and I said, "Lord, cleanse me of my sin." One of the first things I remember experiencing as a brand new Christian was the sensation of having a massive weight removed from me. Now, I didn't know what I'd just done. I prayed and asked Jesus into my life. I hadn't read that I should cast all of my care upon him, for he cared for me. I hadn't read any verses yet, but I remember feeling this weight lifted off of me. That was God forgiving me of my sins. The Bible says to me, "If any man be in Christ, he is an altogether different kind of person. The old things have passed away. Behold, everything becomes fresh and new." I became a different person after I gave my life to Christ. I saw that change inside of me, and I knew it was real. I tried to be a better person. I wanted to be a more caring person. I wanted to be different than I was, but I couldn't change myself. And suddenly, with Christ living in me and reading the Word of God, I saw that these things happened for me as the Bible said they would. I read in the Bible that God could give to me a peace that passes all human understanding. Because in Philippians we read, "Don't worry about anything, pray about everything, and the peace of God that passes all human understanding will keep your heart and mind in Christ Jesus." Have you experienced that peace that passes all understanding? Number two, I believe the Bible is the Word of God and that it is true because it's confirmed by science. Now, some of you might be thinking, "No, Greg, you're wrong. Science and the Bible contradict each other." That's not necessarily true. People over the years have scoffed at the Bible, saying it's so unscientific. You know, the people that believe the Bible, they're fools. And, well, it's actually the Bible that told us that the Lord sits on the circle of the earth. It's a Bible that told us the earth was round, not flat, as many of the experts thought at one stage in human history. It's the Bible that tells us and told us that the stars in the sky were innumerable. But, of course, astronomers said, "Well, that's ridiculous. We can actually count the stars." And they had their count, and then they'd get a more powerful telescope and add some more numbers to that, and on it grew. But the Bible tells us that God stretched forth the heavens into a limitless expanse which can never be measured, and filled it with stars which are as numerous as the sands upon the seashore. So the Bible was ahead of science in many ways. But listen, the Bible is not a scientific textbook. If it were, it would be much larger and much less comprehensible. The objective of the scripture is not to tell us how the heavens go, but how to go to heaven and how to know God. Here's another point. The Bible is true because it's the one book that dares to predict the future. Not once, not twice, but hundreds of times with 100% accuracy. Think of all the scriptures in the Old Testament that pointed to the arrival of the Messiah. The Bible told us in the Old Testament, Messiah would be born of a virgin. He'd be born in Bethlehem. He would be crucified. And the Bible said in the Old Testament, he would be crucified before the actual act of crucifixion even existed. The Bible is the one book that tells us what is coming in our future as well. I'm not talking about Nostradamus here or the Mayan prophecies. I'm talking about a reliable source. And that really is the mark of a true messenger from God or a book that comes from God. Can it predict the future? And the answer with the Bible is yes. Then I could go on and talk a lot about how archaeology confirms the Bible. It doesn't contradict it. It seems like whenever there's a new archaeological find, it confirms what the Bible said. And I could talk about so many things happening in our world right now that are fulfillments of Bible prophecy, the turmoil in the Middle East, and much, much more. As we're reminded in 2 Timothy 3, all scripture is inspired by God, or another translation says, all scripture.

0: Pastor Greg Laurie with insights on why we can rely on the Bible as the Word of God. Our message today on A New Beginning is titled, The Refreshing Power of the Word of God, and there's more to come. We've talked a lot about the Bible, God's love letter to His children, and how He cares for His kids. Well, Pastor Greg has a further comment he wanted to share.
1: So as you've been listening today, maybe you've thought to yourself, man, I wish I had this relationship with God that is being talked about. Well, you can. He's only a prayer away. You see, becoming a Christian, it doesn't take years. It doesn't take months. It doesn't take weeks. It doesn't even take hours. It can happen in a moment. That's how it happened for me. I just heard the gospel, and all of a sudden I realized this is all true. And maybe you've realized that as well. Let me ask you, would you like Jesus Christ to come into your life? Would you like Him to forgive you of your sin? Would you like this relationship with God we've been talking about today? If so, why don't you just pray a simple prayer with me? Say this to God, Lord Jesus, I know that I'm a sinner, but I know that You're the Savior who died on the cross for my sin and rose again from the dead. Jesus, I turn from my sin and I choose to follow You from this moment forward as my Savior and Lord, as my God and friend. Thank You for hearing this prayer. And I ask this in Jesus' name. Amen. Hey, did you just pray that prayer? If so, I want to send you at no charge what we call a New Believer's Bible. Here's Dave to tell you more. And let me just say, congratulations. You've made the right decision.
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0: Well, Pastor Greg, George Whitfield's story is told in this new movie, A Great Awakening, which we're making available to our listeners right now. He was an itinerant evangelist in the 18th century. He traveled throughout the 13 colonies preaching the gospel. And for 30 years, he did this. I'm thinking you and old George might have had a lot to talk about.
1: Yes. Well, yeah, there's some similarities between us. You know, I didn't have a voice like his, that's for sure. His voice was so powerful, he could be heard in person by 25,000 people without amplification. I can't even imagine that. You know, there was one year we were doing a Harvest Crusade, and for some reason, the sound went out. Well, we found out later what it was. Someone unplugged the PA system. It was as simple as that. They unplugged it. But anyway, So I'm in the middle of preaching. In fact, I'm at the end of my message, getting ready to give the invitation, and the sound goes off, and I thought I'll speak anyway. No one could hear me. No one. It was so hard. But I think of George Whitfield and that booming voice that God gave him. But George was called to be an evangelist. I'm called to do the same. An evangelist is someone that proclaims the gospel and calls people to Christ. And I think it's an important role in the church. In more contemporary times, Billy Graham is the name that comes to mind as the great evangelist that God used in our nation. Well, go back a few years, in fact, go back a lot of years to the 1700s, and the Billy Graham of his day, George Whitefield, reached people. In fact, he was so effective, they had no media except for print media, of course, the newspaper. But somehow, George Whitefield, because of his endless preaching and his tireless proclamation of the gospel, was able to reach 80% of the colonial population. That's a lot of people. Pretty much everybody knew his name. But the main thing that Whitefield wanted to emphasize was not his name, but the name that is above all names, the name of Jesus Christ. So you need to know this story. And we have it available for you in this amazing new film called A Great Awakening. It was so popular, they had to extend the theatrical run because the word of mouth was spreading and more people wanted to see it. Now you can have your own copy of A Great Awakening. 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You're going to love this. 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So get your copy of A Great Awakening for your gift of any size. Dave, tell them more about that.
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6: Your AM 1160 weather forecast. Today will be breezy and less humid with hazy sunshine and a high of 81. Tonight, expect a crystal clear sky with a low of 65. Tomorrow will bring abundant sunshine and a high of 84. By Thursday, anticipate partly sunny skies with a high of 88. I'm meteorologist Jason Caterina on AM 1160. 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
10: Hi, I'm Johnny Erickson Tata with a word about depression. It's a personal word because I struggle with depression from time to time. Occasionally, I find my emotions growing dark and depressing when I am in a long season of pain. It makes for very short nights of sleep. So, lack of sleep and unrelenting pain, it is a recipe for depression. These seasons make you doubt in the dark everything that you believe to be true in the light. And trust me, depression does not leave without a fight. It is a battle to keep reminding yourself of all the things that you know to be true. You gotta wake up in the morning, put on your boxing gloves, and fight using every Bible verse you know. Like Revelation chapter 21, where Christ says, "You can overcome." So, the next time depression tries to take over, fight the good fight. God's Word has the power to change everything, even your depression.
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16: His eyes were as a flame of fire. Now, this is really amazing. The eyes. Why does it say this? And was John looking at Jesus? Did he actually see fire in his eyes?
17: Welcome to In Grace with Jim Scudder, the senior pastor of Quentin Road Baptist Church in suburban Chicago. He is also the president of Dayspring Bible College, shaping the next generation of Christian leaders.
16: Thank you for joining us today here on In Grace, and we're going to be in the book of Revelation today in our series Armageddon's Dawn, a verse-by-verse study of the book of Revelation. And we're going to be finishing a message that we started yesterday called Eyes of Fire, where we were reading in Revelation chapter 1 about the revelation of Jesus Christ. We're going to see him in his glory. And today we're really going to see that. You know, yesterday we stopped by talking about the seven golden candlesticks or the lampstand. And so we're going to go over that today. What is this? And that's where a lot of people disengage from Revelation. They think it's too symbolic, too hard to understand. But remember, in a good hermeneutic or a method of interpretation of the Bible, especially Revelation, look in context. Often the context does tell us what these things are. And sure enough, here we're going to find that. What are these seven stars? What are these different images that we're seeing here that God is revealing about the end times? And so I think you're going to enjoy our study. Don't forget, we have a free Armageddon's Dawn prophecy chart for you. You can look at it right on our website or print it out right there at ingraceradio.com. ingraceradio.com. 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Think about a golden candlestick or a golden, let's say, lampstand. Gold is precious. Gold is to be pure. And that should be what the church is. Gold. But we see churches today, even in our suburbs, even these mega churches that were birthed in this area, weren't pure and have had serious moral or

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2: Something that is going to hold forth the truth of the light of Christ and radiate that, lift it up, and share that with the world. That's what the church should be. And he saw seven golden candlesticks. Look at verse 13. In the midst of seven candlesticks, one like unto the Son of Man. This is Jesus, but he's different than what he looked like when he walked this earth. In some ways, he must have been the same. He must have similar features, but all the features were a little different. So what does Jesus look like now, today? When we see him, what will we see? Clothed with a garment down to his foot and girt about the paps with a golden girdle. What is that talking about? We're talking about a robe and a breastplate like a priest would wear. Holy, consecrated for the purpose of righteousness. He would have the look and the office of a priest. And you know what he actually does? In Hebrews 4:14, it says, seeing then we have a great high priest that has passed into heavens, Jesus, the Son of God, let us hold fast our profession. Jesus is our great high priest. And so it's only fitting here that as John got a glimpse of Jesus and his glory, that Jesus has a golden breastplate like the priest and a garment like a priest. And then it says, verse 14, his head and his hairs were white like wool. For those of you in climates near the equator, that's for you. We have some friends here today from the Philippines and other friends here today from India. Some of you come from warmer climates. You don't know what snow is. So this is for you. White like wool. And then for those of us in Chicago. By the way, Chicago is one of those places where you get to experience the extremes. His head and his hairs were white like wool and white like snow. Can you imagine what he looked like and how beautiful that would have been, but still how regal and staggering that would have looked like. Ancient of Days, it says in Daniel 7:9, as Daniel was picturing something similar, whose garment was white as snow, whose hair of his head was like pure wool. This must have been incredible for John to see. So familiar with the voice of Christ, so familiar with what Christ looked like, but now he gets to see Jesus in his glory. Go back to Revelation 1 and look at the last part of verse 14. His eyes were as a flame of fire. Now, this is really amazing. The eyes. Why does it say this? And was John looking at Jesus? Did he actually see fire in his eyes? I think what he was seeing was what is veiled to us, but what is really there. There's a lot that is part of our world that we can't see. And I think he saw the spiritual, he saw the reality of Christ as Christ looks at you. And remember, his gaze would probably peer into your soul, and that fire would be one that would eliminate any pretense. If you're here and you're not really for real, you might as well just leave. And I'm not encouraging to leave, but I'm just saying, just be real. We want to look so, you know, everything's perfect in our life. Nobody has a perfect life. Let's admit that to the Lord, because his gaze eliminates facade. His gaze eliminates any pretense or any fakery. You know, you've had your kids try to pull one on you. Your kids ever said that they were sick and they didn't want to go to school? Ever happened to anybody? Now, rewind it a few years. Did you ever do that to your parents? Hey, we're finding out more and more stuff the older

0: our kids are getting. Our daughter, who's in her mid-20s, told us that one time she lost her crackers. Okay? She took crackers, ground them up and threw them in the toilet and said that she lost her crackers and she had to stay home. And I'm pretty sure we bought it. It's funny the things that are coming out now. But the gaze of Christ, the eyes of fire, it eliminates all that. You might as well not even try. You might as well be honest with God, because he knows. Anyways, his eyes are as fire. Get rid of that pretense and pretending and pride. You don't need that. It's useless. It harms you. Get real. And then it continues in verse 15. His feet like unto fine brass and being smelted in a furnace and coming out pure and gleaming and beautiful. And everywhere his feet would touch, there would be left footprints of purity and holiness and righteousness. It says, feet like unto fine brass, as if they were burned in a furnace. And then it says his voice. We already heard his voice was like a trumpet. Now we're going to hear his voice as the sound of many waters. Here in the United States, I can't think of any other place that comes to mind the sound of many waters better than Niagara Falls. You ever been to Niagara Falls? It's amazing. And we stand there, and it's not just that you're hearing it and you're seeing it, but you're feeling it. The roar and the power coming from water dropping. And it's an amazing sight to behold. It's amazing sound to hear, but it's a feeling you get. And I wonder, as John sat in that cave in isolation, as he was being revealed to who Jesus really was and about the future, the return of Jesus Christ, and as he was hearing the voice of Jesus, he was feeling the incredible power and might of God. I think some of you today need to feel God's power. He is powerful. He wants to help you. He wants to make you successful in a spiritual way. That's why we want to learn more about him, so that we can tap into that power. An all-powerful God, his voice like many waters. Verse 16, and he had in his right hand seven stars. Now, what is that? We have some more symbolism here. What are these seven stars? Well, we're going to read in a second what those are, but I'm just going to go ahead and tell you. The seven stars are what the Bible says, the angels. We don't think them as actual angelic beings, but rather messengers. A messenger. So I believe that these seven stars are the seven messengers or the seven pastors of the seven churches. And notice that they are in the right hand of God. We need to have a high respect for the person that God has placed in the church as the pastor. But also think about this. Remember in John 10, when Jesus was saying that all that were saved, all the believers were in the hand of God. Think about this incredible picture as we're hearing about the power and majesty of Jesus Christ. Not only is the pastor in the hand of God, but all of you that have received salvation are in the hand of God. And then it says in verse 16, out of his mouth went a sharp, two-edged sword.
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0: Why is it important for us to understand this image of Christ? Because in this image of Christ, we see glory and we see power and we see might. And when we're in this earth, there's a lot of things that scare us. There's a lot of things that frighten us. There's a lot of things that make us worried. Well, when John saw this, he wasn't like, wow, that's amazing. You know what happened to him? Look at verse 17 of Revelation 1. When I saw him, I fell at his feet as dead. Remember what happened to Moses? Anytime anyone saw God in his glory, they fell on their face before the power of God. And this is so beautiful. And he laid his right hand upon me, saying unto me, fear not. You're going through a hard time? Circle those two words in your Bible. Fear not. Jesus, who is all powerful and almighty, is telling you, fear not. The peace that passes understanding had to have flowed through John at that moment when Jesus said, fear not, I am. Remember, he was the I am the good shepherd. I am the door. I am the living water. I am the bread of life. I am. I am. Why? I am is outside of time. I am is past, present, and future all in one. He said, I am the first and the last. We live in a frightening world, and we live in frightening times, and we live in a time when there's so much tracking of information. It's really, really frightening. And we see this world and it looks like there's a storm brewing, because there is. Someone has said this, sometimes the Lord calms the storm, but sometimes the Lord allows the storm to rage and calms the child. Calms the child. Verse 18 of Revelation 1, I am he that liveth and was dead, and behold, am alive forevermore. Amen. And have the keys of hell and of death. How is it that we don't need to be afraid? Because if you put your trust in Jesus Christ, you've passed from death to life, because he passed from death to life. And it says that he will never die. Look at it. Verse 19, write the things which thou hast seen, that's the past, the things which are, that's the present, and the things that shall be hereafter, that's the future. Alpha, Omega, beginning, end, first, last. He's outside of time, so he knows all, including the future. The mystery of the seven stars which thou seest in my right hand, the seven golden candlesticks. The stars are the angels, we call them the messengers of the seven churches. The seven candlesticks which thou sawest are the seven churches. How can we get through frightening times? How can we not fear? It's because he is the one that lives, that was dead, and he's alive forevermore. There's something amazing about that. Why? Because we live in fearful times. We live in turbulent times, whether it's political or social, or maybe it's a personal thing, and you're going through the storm. And God is going to put his hand on you and say, it's okay. I'm outside of time. I know the future. You're going to be fine. I've read the last chapter. You're going to win if you're on my side. If you've been saved by the blood of this Son of God, you're going to be okay. Reminds me of that little five-year-old boy. His name was Johnny. He was in the kitchen. Mom was making dinner. And mom said, Johnny, I need a can of tomato soup. Can you get that out of the pantry? And little Johnny said, no. Kind of surprised her. She got a little upset. Says, no, Johnny, you're going to go in that pantry. You're going to give me that soup. And little Johnny says, but Mom, it's dark in there. I'm scared. And the mom said, it's okay. Just go in there. It'll be fine. Just give me the soup. Mom, it's dark in there. I'm afraid. And she says, well, Johnny, you know, Jesus will be in there with you. Okay. So Johnny went to that pantry and opened the door, and it was so dark and he was afraid to go in. So he calls out, Jesus, if you're in there, hand me the soup. Aren't kids precious? Why do we not need to fear? Because we've seen the glorified Christ. In his power and his glory, he was dead. He's alive. His countenance is like the sun. His garments are like a priest. His feet are like fine brass. His eyes are a flaming fire. His hair is white, beautiful, awesome. That God who is so powerful is the God that puts his hand on you, and you're in his hand. If you're in his hand, you have nothing to fear. If you're not, you have a lot to fear. You have no help for today, and you have no assurance of eternity. As a matter of fact, the Bible says if we reject the gift of eternal life by faith in Jesus, we are bound for an eternal lake of fire. My friends, that does not have to be. You can be in the right hand of God Almighty. Who can pluck you out of that hand? No one, not even yourself. The security a child of God has because we serve and know an all-powerful Almighty God. Do you know Jesus? We all have sin. This sin damns us to hell. That's what we deserve. Separation from God in a place that God created for the devil. You say, I'm not that bad. Actually, the more you think about it, the more that God reveals about your real thoughts and intents of your heart, the more we realize, yeah, we do. All have sinned. All deserve hell. The wages of sin is death. But there's good news. That is Jesus, the second person of the Trinity, was born perfect. He never sinned. His name was Jesus, and he lived a perfect life, but then he was nailed to a cross. And when he died, he paid for the sins of the world. And you know what you now have an opportunity to do is believe in him. He's already done the work for you on the cross. He already paid for your sin. He already died and rose again. He's alive. And if you will believe in him, not your church, not your religion, not your good works, but if you believe in him, you have everlasting life and you're in the hand of God. There's security in that. You're going to go through hard times in life. He's got you. He cares about you. He knows you. You're on his side. You're his child. He will get you through these hard times that you're going through. But you first have to believe in him. It says that God loves the world. He loves us so much that he gave his only begotten son, that's Jesus, that whosoever, that's anybody, anybody that's watching, anybody that's listening, anyone that's here, anyone that believes in him should not perish, which is hell, but have everlasting life. It's by grace that we're saved through faith. It's not of ourselves. It's a gift of God. It's not of works. It's not of works. It's free. Because of the Lord Jesus and what he's done for us, we don't have anything to fear. The gospel is so simple. Jesus died for our sins. This God of all glory, all powerful, omnipotent, all knowing God came into this world. He limited himself. He became a man in all ways except for sin, but yet he died as a sacrifice for our sins. He rose again the third day, and he is coming back with eyes of fire. That doesn't have to be frightening to you if you have put your trust in him. If you haven't, do it right now. Say, Lord, I'm a sinner. I can't save myself. But right now, I believe that Jesus died for me, paid for my sins, and rose again. I trust in him.
2: 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It's a real faith. You're trusting in him, not a religion, not yourself, not a priest, not a pastor, but in the person and work of Jesus. 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
8: During the War for Independence, General George Washington, the man we refer to today as the father of our country, led American troops through military defeat after defeat. And in the bitter winter of 1777, he wrote this somber note to a friend in Philadelphia. Quote, "You might have tracked our army from White Marsh to Valley Forge by the blood on their feet," end of quote. Many soldiers continued to march through the deep snows of Pennsylvania without shoes. Others suffered from disease, hunger, and freezing conditions. Nearly 2,000 of Washington's men died. Yet George Washington did not lose faith. Amid the hardship, loss, and uncertainty of Valley Forge, he turned to God in prayer. At a time when our nation once again faces division and uncertainty, may we follow Washington's example, kneeling humbly, praying faithfully, and asking God to guide the future of America.
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0: Welcome to Day by Day, the verse-by-verse Bible teaching ministry of Calvary Chapel in Elk Grove Village, Illinois, with Pastor Phil Ballmeyer. We're glad you've joined us, and we look forward to spending time again in the Word of God together. We also invite you to stay tuned at the end of today's broadcast for information about additional studies and resources. Thanks again for being with us.
1: In expressing the importance of sound doctrine to Timothy, Paul points out that many false teachers err in their understanding of the purpose of the law of Moses. Let's join Pastor Phil in 1 Timothy chapter 1 as he explains from God's Word. Let's listen.
2: Paul begins by saying in verse 8, "We know that the law is good if one uses it lawfully." And folks, this is the key verse to this section. All right? It's the key verse in this section. The law is good only if it's used properly. Or in other words, Paul is saying that the law is good, but only if it's used for the purpose God intended it for. Now you say, well, what is the purpose for which God gave the law? Well, before we look at that, let's define what we're talking about. The law of God was divided into three parts or divisions. You had, first of all, the civil, sometimes called the judicial law. Then you had the ceremonial law, and finally the moral law. The judicial law was intended for Israel to govern their national life, which was set aside when God set aside the nation after she rejected her Messiah. You remember how that in 70 AD, the Romans besieged the city of Jerusalem and destroyed it. In fact, they completely destroyed the temple, and not one stone was left upon another, as Jesus had predicted. And so the Jews were scattered at that time. The nation of Israel ceased. Therefore, the judicial law, which governed the national life of the people of Israel, since Israel was no more, the judicial law came to an end. The ceremonial law was given by God to Israel to govern their worship of God. And of course, it was contained in ordinances, ceremonies, feast days, and sacrifices, all of which ended once again when the temple was destroyed in 70 AD. But see, that didn't really matter, because they all looked forward to and pointed to and foreshadowed Jesus Christ and his sacrifice on our behalf. And so when Jesus died on the cross, we read how that the veil of the temple was torn from top to bottom, signifying that all the ceremonial laws had been fulfilled in Christ. It had now passed away. We no longer need our animal sacrifices, the blood of which only really temporarily covered man's sins, right? Until the ultimate sacrifice could come and be made, which was Jesus himself as the Lamb of God, whose blood didn't just cover sins, it removed them completely, once and for all. Our stains, the stain of our sin has been washed away forever through his blood. Therefore, we no longer needed a priesthood who would be our mediators between us and God. Jesus is now our mediator who tore the veil that separated God from man, allowing us to have bold access into God's presence whenever we wanted, Hebrews 4 tells us. So the judicial law and the ceremonial law have passed away. You say, but what about the moral law? Hold on to that, because we'll get back to it. I want to, first of all, answer that first question that we just set aside for a second. That first question, which was, what was the purpose for which God gave the law of Moses? What was the purpose? Now look it, guys. Those of you who are regulars here, we've talked about this before, especially when we studied Galatians, we studied Colossians, Romans. Paul, he hammered on this issue from one end of the known world to the other. Because, you know what? People couldn't back then and can't today get it through their heads, the proper place of the law, and I'm getting ahead of myself, in the life of the believer. What is the purpose of the law? All right? What was the purpose of the law? Why did God give the law of Moses to Israel? Well, you know, that's all over the New Testament, especially Paul's writings. But look at Galatians 3, verse 19. Verse 19 starts with these words. What purpose then does the law serve? Paul's going to answer this very question. He said it was added because of transgressions, till the seed, speaking of Jesus Christ, should come, to whom the promise was made. Verse 24 of Galatians 3, therefore the law was our tutor, to bring us to Christ, that we might be justified by faith. How was the law our tutor to bring us to Christ? Well, Romans 3:20 tells us, therefore by the deeds of the law, no flesh will be justified in his sight, listen, For by the law comes the knowledge of sin. For by the law comes the knowledge of sin. As we have said many times, the law is like a mirror. A mirror can show us we're dirty, but it really can't do anything to cleanse us of that dirt. The law can show us our sin, but it really can't cleanse us from that sin. Look, the problem isn't the law, by the way. In Romans chapter 7, verse 12, Paul said, the law of God is holy and just and good. The problem wasn't with the law. It was with our inability to keep the law perfectly because we were imperfect and are imperfect fallen sinners apart from Christ. And try as we might, we can't live in moral perfection because our sin nature won't let us. Our sin nature keeps prompting us and pushing us to rebel against God and do what feels good, to do what we think is right, to do what makes us happy, to what brings us pleasure. The sin nature is all about self. The sin nature's for me. All right. The sin nature wants me to put me first above everybody else, to step on everybody, to get where I need to go, where I want to go. When you accept Christ, the Bible says esteem others better than yourself. But see, that's that new nature working against the old fallen nature, and we get to choose who's in control or which one dominates. And if we walk in the Spirit, of course, we won't fulfill the lusts of our fallen nature. But see, I'm not saying that a lot of people don't want to do right. There's a lot of folks who really want to live rightly. They want to, and they're religious, and they really want to do the right thing. They want to obey God. As Paul said, I wanted to do that. Remember in Romans 7? That's what I wanted to do. Paul was a very religious guy before he got saved. He said, but I found a law working in me. The things that I wanted to do, couldn't do. And the things that I didn't want to do, those things I found that I always wound up doing. Try as we might, we cannot live in moral perfection any longer. Adam and Eve did it for a while in the Garden of Eden until they fell, of course. And now that we have been born of Adam, we all have our fallen sinful natures to contend with. And as such, we cannot live morally perfect lives as God has commanded that we live if we want to be righteous by the law. And so the law can't really make us righteous. All it can do is point out our guilt every time we break or violate one of those laws. Now, most people understand that. Most people know, and I've met a couple that think they're perfect, honestly, but they've actually told me they never sin. So that was an interesting conversation. Most people, though, know they're not perfect. But here's their line, here's their excuse. I know I'm not perfect, but I think I'm good enough to get into heaven. And see, here's the bomb that you had to drop on them. Look, the Bible says if you're not perfect, you're not good enough. Well, nobody's perfect. That's right. Well, then nobody can get into heaven, right? That's true. Well, then how do we get to heaven? Through Jesus. He was perfect. He lived the perfect life, right? See, God wants us to struggle with our own imperfections, trying to live at the level of a perfect standard, which we can't live up to, so that after a while we get so frustrated, so discouraged, so broken of self-effort, that we cry out to God, Lord, I can't do it. Is there any other way? God says, yes, my son who said, I am the way, the truth, and the life. Nobody gets to the Father except through me. So when people say, well, I know I'm not perfect, but I keep most of the laws. James said in James chapter 2, verse 10, if you keep all the laws but you break one, you're a lawbreaker. You're guilty. Look, we don't have to break every law in our society to be guilty. You just break one. You might be law-abiding your whole life. You break one law, you're guilty, right? And the same is true with God's standards. If you're going to get to heaven by keeping God's laws, you've got to keep them perfectly inside and out, okay? In your heart, through your life, perfectly your whole life. If you don't think you can do that, and if you do, come and see me, because there's a problem here. If you don't think you can do that, then you know what? You better look for the other way, which is the only way, which is Jesus, who is the way. And this is where the new covenant comes in, guys. It's a covenant based on grace. Grace is speaking of the free gift of salvation. It's a free gift, all right? Something we receive by faith, not something that we earn through our works. That's what the new covenant's all about. It's a covenant of grace based on faith. For by grace you have been saved, Paul said in Ephesians 2, through faith, that not of yourselves. It's a gift of God, not the result of your good works, lest any should boast. Let's look at some of these passages tonight, okay? Because these are very important passages on this subject. Turn to Acts 13. Now let's just look at verse 39. And Paul is in the synagogue in Antioch of Asia Minor. And he is witnessing there to a group of people. And he says in verse 39 of Acts 13, "And by him," speaking of Jesus, "everyone who believes is justified from all things from which you could not be justified by the law of Moses." He's witnessing to a group of Jews in the synagogue there. And he is telling them, look, if you want to be justified, if you want to be made righteous and go to heaven, know this, you'll never get there by the law. It's only through faith in Jesus. Galatians 2. Let's look at verse 16 first. And of course, this is familiar territory to all you guys. But here we are in the subject. Let's look at it, okay? Galatians 2, verse 16. Paul says, "Knowing that a man is not justified by the works of the law, but by faith in Jesus Christ, even we have believed in Christ Jesus, that we might be justified by faith in Christ and not by the works of the law. Listen, for by the works of the law, no flesh shall be justified." In other words, you cannot work your way into heaven, no matter how sincere you are or hard you work at it. And of course, we have the Judaizers around today, in a sense. As we said last week, there are groups out there right now that are always trying to combine faith plus works, which equals salvation, they tell you. So it's not just believing in Christ, it's water baptism, it's lighting candles, it's saying the rosary, it's going to church, it's doing this, it's doing that, it's whatever else. Depending on the group, the list gets quite long. The idea is there's always somebody out there trying to say salvation is faith plus this work or that work. And Paul is saying by the works of the law, and you can fill in the blank, no flesh is justified in God's sight. Verse 21, "I do not set aside the grace of God," Paul said, "for if righteousness comes through the law, then Christ died in vain." You know, that is something as we are in Passion Week and we are thinking about the cross. And of course, what preceded the cross was the Garden of Gethsemane, the night before the crucifixion, and how that Jesus sweat drops of blood, knowing what was going to be taking place the next day. And he cried out to his Father three times, "Father, if it is possible, let this cup pass from me. Nevertheless, not my will, but thy will be done." Now, if there was any other way for people to be saved apart from Jesus going to the cross and dying, that would mean then the Father turned a deaf ear to Christ's plea and let him die needlessly. Now, there's nobody in this room who would buy that for a second. And Paul just affirms it here. If righteousness could come by any other means than Jesus dying on the cross, Christ died in vain. That's a pretty stark thing to say. It really was designed by Paul to really hit us in the spiritual solar plexus, knock a little wind out of us and go, wow, you know, I never really thought about that. Because, you know, as growing up in the Roman Catholic Church, the Roman Catholic Church teaches that, you know, faith in Jesus. But then they add all these works, all these sacraments and things that you must do to earn salvation. And when you ask them, well, why do you participate in these sacraments and things? Well, because it earns me my salvation. Well, then why did Jesus have to die on the cross? You know, and I don't know if they've really, a lot of Catholics have ever really thought about that, because it stops them for a second. They think about that. Well, then why did Jesus have to die? If I could work my way into heaven by going to church, lighting candles and praying the rosary and doing sacraments and all, well, then why did you? Well, see, his work was necessary that allowed you then to have the privilege to do your part. Well, but Jesus didn't say that, did he? Nowhere in the Bible does it say that Jesus had a part in salvation and I have a part in salvation. I'll tell you this, I did have a part in salvation. The only thing I added was my sin. That was my contribution. But Jesus on the cross didn't say, before he dismissed the spirit and bowed his head and dismissed the spirit, well, the spirit, he didn't say, it's almost done. I've done my part. You guys are on your own now. Now, if you do your part and you're faithful, you can make it. No, he did it all, right? Galatians 3, verse 11, but that no one is justified by the law in the sight of God is evident, for the just shall live by faith. Now, some of you might be thinking, okay, fine, I understand. I mean, I've come to realize that I can't earn heaven by keeping laws and rituals and ceremonies. I get that. I understand salvation is a free gift from God that we appropriate through our faith. I understand that, and I've done that. The question I have now is, what is my relationship to the law now that I'm saved? And that's the second question we want to deal with. What is the relationship of the believer to the law in the new covenant? As we've already seen, two-thirds of the law is over. The judicial and ceremonial laws have passed away. But what about the moral law? Well, this brings up an interesting debate among certain groups within the Christian church. Of course, when we talk about the moral law, we're talking about the Ten Commandments. And the debate is this. As Christians, are we still under the moral law? You'd be shocked to find out how many people think we still are. Now, don't lose me, okay? Because you may turn off thinking you understand what I'm saying and you're horrified. And don't turn off your brain. Just keep following me, okay? There are those Christians who believe that we are still under the moral law. And they believe that we are bound to keep the moral law. I think some of the groups believe you have to keep it for salvation. I think many others say, no, we know we're saved by grace. But you have to keep the moral law now if you're going to please God and be all that He wants you to be and all of that. And I understand where they're coming from. Okay? I understand where they're coming from. Except that when they say that we have to keep the moral law, of course, they're talking about the Ten Commandments. And because the Ten Commandments contains the Sabbath, they always include that. That's the thing that they really beat the drum on, because you know what? Most Christians understand that, you know what? I'm not supposed to steal and lie and cheat and so on. But most evangelicals do not keep the Sabbath. And yet these folks who believe that we are still bound to keep the moral law, the Ten Commandments, that includes the Sabbath day, we are to keep the Sabbath. What about this? Well, I really think author William MacDonald brings clarity to this issue when he said, and I quote, now listen to him, he's really got some good points here. Let me read it to you. He said, a common question in a discussion of the believer's relation to the law is, should I obey the Ten Commandments? The answer is that certain principles contained in the law are of lasting relevance. It is always wrong to steal, to covet, or to murder. 9 of the Ten Commandments are repeated in the New Testament with an important distinction. They are not given as law, with penalty attached, but as training in righteousness for the people of God. The one commandment not repeated is the Sabbath law. Christians are never taught to keep the Sabbath, which is the seventh day of the week, or Saturday. The ministry of the law to unsaved people has not ended. We know that the law is good if one uses it lawfully, 1 Timothy 1, verse 8. We've just read that. Its lawful use is to produce the knowledge of sin and thus lead to repentance. But the law is not for those who are already saved. The law is not made for a righteous person, Paul says in 1 Timothy 1, verse 9. The righteousness demanded by the law is fulfilled in those who do not walk according to the flesh, but according to the Spirit, Romans 8, 4. And of course, in Romans chapter 8, he's not talking about carnal Christians versus spiritual Christians. He's talking about Christians versus non-Christians. If you read Romans 8 carefully, you will discover, especially the first half of the chapter, that Paul is not talking about, you know, he says, well, if we walk in the Spirit, then we're this or that. And people say, well, see, you could be a Christian and not walk in the Spirit. Well, that's true of carnality, and there are carnal Christians. Paul deals with them in 1 Corinthians chapter 3. But here's the thing. In Romans 8, when Paul talks about walking in the Spirit and so on, and those that do not, he's talking about Christians versus non-Christians. So righteousness, the righteousness demanded by the law, MacDonald says, is fulfilled in those who do not walk according to the flesh, but according to the Spirit. In other words, those that are saved. Therefore, the person who trusts in Jesus is no longer under the law. He is under grace, Romans 6:14 tells us. He is dead to the law through the work of Christ. The penalty of the law must be paid only once. Since Christ paid the penalty, the believer does not have to. It is in this sense that the law has faded away for the Christian. The law was a tutor until Christ came, but after salvation, this tutor is no longer needed. Yet while the Christian is not under the law, listen to me now, that doesn't mean he is lawless. See, that's what people say when they say that we're not under the law. You know, those of us who say we're not under the law anymore. So that you're teaching that people can do whatever they want then, right? No, we're not. No, calm down. We're not saying that. McDonald says, yet while the Christian is not under the law, that doesn't mean he or she is lawless. He is bound by a stronger chain than law because he is under the law of Christ. His behavior is molded not by fear of punishment, but by a loving desire to please his Savior. Christ has become his rule of life, end quote. Listen to what Paul says in Galatians 4, verses 4 to 6. But when the time came, God sent his son, born of a woman, subject to the law. God sent him to buy freedom for us who were slaves to the law, so that he could adopt us as his very own children. Now hang on to that thought, okay? Because adoption, folks, changes everything. Think of God being the righteous judge of all the earth, right? Before you're saved. But once you're saved, you've been adopted by him. Now he is your father, right? That relationship change is exactly what Paul is trying to get across here, and it makes all the difference in the world. Let me tell you a true story to try to maybe drive this home a little bit. I've told this story before, but when I first got saved, oh, maybe a few years after I got saved back in the early 80s, I got a hold of some teaching cassettes from a gentleman. His name was Bob Vernon, and he was the assistant chief of police for the city of Los Angeles. He was a full-on on-fire Christian, okay? And the guy was a great speaker. And he had an incredible amount of stories, just for me and a cop, you know? Wow, okay? Well, he tells one story one time, true story now, and his partner are out, and they get a call that some kids have just stolen the car and are taking a joyride through the city. And it was near where they were, so they put in the flashing lights, and they started going in the direction of where this was reported as happening, when all of a sudden, here comes a car in the opposite direction, and the car takes one look at them, and he says, well, we were an unmarked car. Back then, an unmarked police car, no chrome and three antennas hanging up off the roof. It wasn't too hard to spot us, right? So when these kids saw us, the kid that was driving the car tries to jump into the passenger seat. So it looked like he wasn't driving. The car went out of control, crashed into a tree, and the kids, all four doors opened up, and the kids ran, you know, they were all apprehended eventually, right? And one of the kids had a pretty substantial record. Mom had died, and his dad was long gone, and he was kind of living on the streets, okay? And so, when this one kid, especially I'm thinking of, came before the judge on the day that he had to, you know, was going to be determined his innocence or guilt and sentence and all, he comes before the judge. And again, this kid's had a rough life, okay? He's pretty wild. As the judge is about to pronounce sentence on this kid, he had sent him to juvie home for a good number of years because he had a pretty long rap sheet anyways. Just about the time the judge is going to pronounce that, here is Bob's partner, because they were both in court that day. Bob's partner steps up to the judge and says, Your Honor, with your permission, I would like to adopt this boy into my family. Well, the courtroom was completely shocked. The judge was shocked. The judge looked at this officer, who was also a believer, and said, why would you do that? He said, because I think this boy needs a father, and I think I can do him some good. So that day, that young man became this officer's son. Now, as Bob tells us, he got in some trouble, you know, and yeah, he still got a few things with the law, and they'd have to go down and bail him out, you know, and all. But see, here's the difference. Now he was his arresting officer's son. As an arresting officer, the officer had pledged to uphold the law. Same with a judge. A judge pledges to uphold the law. A father, well, a father can show mercy and grace. See, that's the big difference, isn't it? Before we accepted Christ, God was our righteous judge.
0: 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Thanks again for listening, and please join us again next time as we continue to study God's Word. Until then, may the Lord richly bless you and guide your steps as you walk with Him

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1: 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Sometimes it's easy to say no, but what about those times when temptation becomes overwhelming? Billy Graham put it simply.
2: Are you going to yield to God? Or are you going to yield to the devil in your life? The devil has a lot of promises. He comes along and he'll promise you the world. He'll promise you everything in the world if you'll only follow him and bow down to him. But the Bible says, greater is he that is in you than he that is in the world. You have a power within you when you come to Christ that is greater than the devil and all the world around. And that power is the Holy Spirit. And the power of the Holy Spirit is greater than any power in all the world. Yes, you can say no.
1: 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Click where it says, Grow in Your Christian Faith. We're the Billy Graham Evangelistic Association.
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2: I'm here to trap him. But Jesus actually trapped the enemies. They would concede that a sheep should be rescued on the Sabbath day. The Mosaic law made allowance for that. But now notice verse 12 here. How much then is a man better than a sheep? Wherefore it is lawful to do well on the Sabbath days. And this is the crux of the whole matter. Should he do good on the Sabbath day? Well, regardless of your answer, then saith he to the man, stretch forth thine hand, and he stretched it forth, and it was restored whole like as the other. Jesus healed a man on the Sabbath day. Did he break the law? What's your answer? My answer is that he didn't. Now will you notice verse 14. Then the Pharisees went out and held a council against him how they might destroy him. This is the break that he made with the religious rulers. Up to this point, they have been watching him, of course. At first, friendly. Then when he would not cooperate with him, they very frankly wanted to attach their wagon to his little star. And they wanted to move that way, but he refused. And then they began to watch him. Then finally they became his enemy, and here the break is made. This is open conflict, and from here on these bloodhounds of hate got on his trail, and they never let up till they folded their arms beneath his cross. They began now, because of this, to plot his death. They would have taken him at this time, but they were afraid of the crowd. Verse 15, but when Jesus knew it, he withdrew himself from thence, and great multitudes followed him, and he healed them all. He just didn't have a few that were healed. All of them were healed. There were multitudes of people, friends, in that day that he had healed. You and I can't even conceive of the impression that he made in that day. It was something that was absolutely astounding. They had to accept or reject him. And he's still controversial. The enemy today is still after him. These new dirty plays, new dirty books are blaspheming him. You have to make a decision about him. You have to decide about him. You will either be his friend or his enemy. He'll be your savior or he'll be your judge. You can't get rid of Jesus Christ. Now notice here, he healed a multitude, and he charged them that they should not make him known. He didn't come to this earth as a thaumaturgist, that is a wonder worker. He came to present his claims as Messiah. When that was rejected, he then continues his march to the cross because he came also as the Savior of the world. And therefore, this caused crowds to come around, and he couldn't carry on his ministry as he wanted to. And he did this that it might be fulfilled, which was spoken by Isaiah the prophet, saying, behold my servant whom I have chosen, my beloved in whom my soul is well pleased. I'll put my spirit upon him. He shall show judgment to the Gentiles. He shall not strive nor cry, neither shall any man hear his voice in the streets. A bruised reed shall he not break. No, he will bind up that reed that will let him, and smoking flax shall he not quench. No, if that one goes on and rejects him, he's like smoking flax. It'll break into the fire of judgment. He won't stop that, because man has a free will. Till he send forth judgment unto victory, and in his name shall the Gentiles trust. Now, there's this definite moving out today, not only for the fulfillment of prophecy, but fulfillment of prophecy that concerns the Gentiles there to be saved. Then was brought unto him one, this is verse 22, one that was possessed with a demon, blind and dumb, and he healed him, insomuch that the blind and dumb both spake and saw. And all the people were amazed and said,

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6: During the War for Independence, General George Washington, the man we refer to today as the father of our country, led American troops through military defeat after defeat. And in the bitter winter of 1777, he wrote this somber note to a friend in Philadelphia. Quote, "You might have tracked our army from White Marsh to Valley Forge by the blood on their feet," end of quote. Many soldiers continued to march through the deep snows of Pennsylvania without shoes. Others suffered from disease, hunger, and freezing conditions. Nearly 2,000 of Washington's men died. Yet George Washington did not lose faith. Amid the hardship, loss, and uncertainty of Valley Forge, he turned to God in prayer. At a time when our nation once again faces division and uncertainty, may we follow Washington's example, kneeling humbly, praying faithfully, and asking God to guide the future of America.
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12: Hi, this is Pastor Mark, and I want to thank you for tuning in with us this morning. You know, I have seen God's Word work in my own life. And when I share from the pulpit, I'm sharing what God has shown me from His Spirit leading me and guiding me into the truth of His Word. I pray today that you will be blessed, you'll be challenged as we share this message from the Word of God.
13: Jesus Christ and our salvation in Him, it should affect every area of our life, every aspect of our life. So it affects how we exist in this culture as citizens. Talks about our motivation for that is love, because we have been unconditionally loved. So God tells us who we are, what we have in Christ, wants us to have a complete blessed assurance about that. Then he tells us how to live in light of that and how we interact with each other, the body of Christ. And now, how do we take that into our sphere of influence, the culture around us, our citizenship, our work environment, and everything we saw that applies about the ordained government, the authority of government, also is the ordained authority at the workplace. And then at the end of chapter 13, what we're going to look at tonight, verses 11 through 14, basically it can be summed up with this thought. It's time. That now is the time. I really enjoy military history. I read a story about D-Day and on Omaha Beach. They were saying with the fog of war that was going on that squads were getting split up and men were missing their rally points, and basically they were getting men huddled up everywhere where there was some cover. When if you've studied anything about it or seen any documentaries on it, I can't imagine what they were going through. There's one group of soldiers that were pinned down, and there was only one way out of there, but it was through some barbed wire. I'll call it fencing. That probably much more than a fence. And they were afraid for their lives. They were pinned down there. A young lieutenant came. I looked it up, and I could not find anything about his name. But it said that he was heard as he stood up by that group, urging them on to move forward, to cut through those barbed wire lines and move forward, the only possible option to move. He was quoted as saying, "Are you going to lay there and get killed or get up and do something about it?" Now, I can't imagine being in a position like that. But it really resonated with me with what I was reading and studying in Romans chapter 13 here. It's time. It's time to put our faith in Christ, yes, for salvation. If you already have, it's time to put our faith in Christ in discipleship. We need to have the right mindset in regards to the time that we've been given. And that's the idea introduced here at the end of chapter 13. We must recognize the shortness of the time that we have. We must recognize the shortness and value of the time that we have been given. Do we value our time? How much value do we place on it? I place a lot of value on my time when I want to get somewhere, I want to be somewhere, and somebody else causes me to be late. They take my time. But why wouldn't I put as much passion into the time I've been given and what I'm doing with the instructions of my Savior, Jesus Christ, as we looked at this morning, what is available to me now as a new creature? Point number one, he tells us it's time to get up. Let's look at verses 11 and 12. And that knowing the time, that now it is high time to awake out of sleep. For now is our salvation nearer than when we believed. The night is far spent, the day is at hand. Let us therefore cast off the works of darkness and let us put on the armor of light. And God's provoking us, admonishing us to get up, to wake up. First thing he says, you can know the time. He says, knowing the time. Well, what context is that in? Well, it's everything he said in this book, this letter written to the church at Rome in the first 11 chapters of salvation, chapter 12, about how they're to treat each other and prefer each other as Christ treated them and preferred them. And now they're how they're handled themselves in their culture and in their community and in their sphere of influence. And be in light of all that, knowing the time, how am I going to know exactly the time? How am I going to know what I'm supposed to be doing right now? Well, it's by hearing the voice of God, according to our text. The book of wisdom, Proverbs chapter 8, verse number 6. Hear, for I will speak of excellent things, and the opening of my lips shall be right things. God doesn't use fluff. Amen. I've said before, and I've been there, maybe you've been there before too, where you're worried about something, you're stressing over something, you're looking to God for direction, and you open your Bible and you read something, and you're like, what? What does that have to do with what I'm going through? Maybe you close the Bible back and think, well, I tried. Can I tell you, many times we may open the Word having in mind what we think we need, and maybe God's trying to tell us, you're so far off, you don't know what I'm really trying to do here. You don't know what part of you I'm trying to get a hold and conform you to my image. We can plan, man. This week, I'm going to listen to God. How about tonight? How about right now? Listen, don't ever make fun of people that have made New Year's resolutions and blew it early on in the year. You want to know why? At least they're doing something. Way better than those that quit making New Year's resolutions because they won't even try. God says it's time to get up. Knowing the time, hear the voice of God. Some applications of that. You know, are you here tonight? And a couple weeks ago, you were at the men's conference, and through those great messages we heard, through those pastors we brought in, God spoke to you and you had a plan. Now's the time. And you thought of something, God laid something on your heart, and you made a plan. I'm going to start. I'm going to stop. Listen, planning is where it starts, but planning's the easy part. God says it's time to get up. The alarm's going off. It's time to hear the voice of God. Hearing the voice of God should be more than just something to think about, something to consider. Hearing the voice of God, let it move you to action, our text says tonight. David, a man after God's own heart, in the 119th Psalm, verse number 59, he was a man of action. He said, I thought on my ways, and I turned my feet unto your testimonies. I made haste. I booked it. I went quickly. Did it now. I delayed not to keep your commandment. A man after God's own heart, that we see God's hand of blessing and provision on. What did he do? When he heard the voice of the Lord, he didn't just make a plan for a future endeavor. He said, now is the time. Made haste. I delayed not to keep your commandments. It is time for God's wisdom. It's time for God's wisdom. The 90th Psalm, verse number 12, says, so teach us to number our days. Why? That we may apply our hearts to wisdom. What does that, in the original language of the Hebrew, what does it mean to apply your heart to? It means to take action, to be moved to action. It doesn't contain the idea, teach us to number our days that we may make plans of how we would like to see change in our lives to reflect more of our Savior. It's no, apply my heart to the wisdom of God. Ephesians 5, 15 and 16 in the New Testament, see then that you walk circumspectly or alertly, not as fools, but as wise. Redeeming the time because the days are evil. What is that walk? That's what we're talking about this morning. The life that we're living, the race that we're running. The Spirit of God says to do so alertly, understanding what's going on. Listen, do we make our decisions on how we're going to parent, but we don't even understand the spiritual implications of our decisions? Do we make our decisions on how we're going to conduct our business or handle ourselves at work, but we haven't even given a consideration to the wisdom of God? We can't possibly understand the spiritual implications with our marriage, with any area of life. Have you ever gotten up and it's dark, or maybe it's light even, you got some light on, and you hit your shin, or worse yet, hit a toe on the whatever is the most immovable object in your bedroom? Has no give to it at all. Has that ever happened? Yeah. Anybody ever done the one where you were headed for a door and you knew it was there, so you had your hands out and the door was open perfectly, your hands went on both sides and your face found it first? Did anyone do that one? I don't know why my mind works this way, but when I've hurt myself like that, the first thing I do is my mind goes to, oh, if only I had been a little more careful. If my foot had just been 1 inch to the left, I'd be so happy right now. It's what the Bible, it's what God's telling us, that we run this race alertly. How are we going to do so? You got to listen to the wisdom of God, and you have to apply your heart to that wisdom. When? Now is the time. It's time to get up. Not literally. Sit down. You're fine. Says, knowing the time that what? It's high time to awake out of sleep. Have you ever had this or said this or done this? If I would have known then what I know now, my choices would have been completely different. One of the beautiful things about God's wisdom is it's very enlightening. I don't like it when I look back and go, man, if I would have known then what I know now, I could have spared myself this. I hate it even more when I can see I could have known then, but I stayed asleep. To awake to righteousness. Wake up to the reality that our flesh is not our friend. Our old way of thinking, our natural inclinations are not a valuable or valued option. 1 Corinthians 15:34, awake to righteousness and sin not. For some have not the knowledge of God. I speak this to your shame. The Spirit of God says, listen, your lack of understanding of my wisdom is not for a lack of God offering the wisdom. I talked about being on a missions trip with Rick a few years ago on the other side of the world. When you travel on a missions trip and you see Christians who don't have the freedoms that we do, getting so giddy over a Bible, and the conviction I have that we try and find the right app to help us remember to open it and read it. I believe that's what God's addressing here. It's high time to wake up, to realize sometimes even, yes, the precariousness of our situation. I remember before I pastored, I had a job where in the wintertime we would plow snow, and I do not miss it at all. Because there was times that regularly we would be awake and out driving and plowing snow for 30 plus hours on the big storms. And I remember it never failed. I'd get home and I'd go to bed and I'd be asleep and there'd be one more call comes in. Does that still happen, Brian? Is that just, that's how it works, right? And I remember being asleep and we had those Nextels back in the day, you know, remember those? Before smartphones and all that. Cutting edge technology at the time. But that was like an alarm clock to me when I heard that. My soul would. I remember dreaming. And the guy that was the director in our area, his name was Brian. And he would call me Marcos because all the guys on my crew called me Marcos. And I'd, hey, Marcos. And I'd be dreaming. I'm hearing this. And in my dream, he wouldn't shut up. Till finally that would turn, because Nextel, if you weren't getting acknowledged, would have an alarm you could send to make the other person's life absolutely miserable. If they didn't respond, you send that little alert, and now it would go, isn't that a lovely sound? And in my dream, I'd be like, this guy's such a jerk. Till somehow I would move around enough to realize this isn't a dream. My radio on my nightstand was going off. I had to go back up. Have you ever been there kind of halfway dreaming? In life sometimes, I wonder if it's kind of like that. We come to church, we read our Bible, and we hear the voice of God. Hey, Marcos. But we don't do anything now. Because spiritually we stay asleep. It says awake to righteousness, awake to the danger of not living alertly, walking circumspectly. Wake up to what we've been given. Wake up to what we're offered, the power we've been given, everything we need to accomplish what Christ has called us to do in his wisdom. 1 Thessalonians chapter 5, verse number 8. But let us who are of the day be sober, putting on the breastplate of faith and love, and for a helmet, the hope of salvation. Well, and this isn't a study of the armor of God in Ephesians, but you understand, the helmet of salvation is in my mind to realize I'm a new creature in Jesus Christ. I have already been given the victory. What am I called to do in Ephesians? Stand in that victory. The breastplate here in 1 Thessalonians of faith and love. Our text in verse number 12 tonight in Romans 13 speaks of the armor of light. There's protection in the light of Jesus Christ. Just like there's protection from the end of the bed for your delicate little toe when you bother turning on the flashlight of your phone so you get some light. What does the Bible say of itself? God's revelation of himself. It's a lamp to our feet. It's a light to our path. If you've ever been out in the country at night, away from city and town lights, without a flashlight, you know what I'm talking about. You understand what the armor of light would be like? It's protecting. It's protective of you. Point number two tonight, he doesn't just say get up, but he says get going. Get up is wake up to the reality, listen to the wisdom, apply it to your heart. Now get going, act on it. Do something with it. Verses 13 and 14 of our text in Romans 13. Let us walk, live honestly as in the day, not in rioting and drunkenness, not in chambering and wantonness, not in strife and envying, but put you on the Lord Jesus Christ and make not provision for the flesh to fulfill the lust thereof. As a believer, the number of places that it's good for us to be up, about, and at 3 a.m. is very limited. Unless you're driving a plow truck. That's, God bless you. Most of the places that are open at that time don't have windows. There's darkness there. And it says here that we walk, we live honestly as in the day. Not in rioting and drunkenness. Our walk, our life, as we looked at this morning, let's look at Colossians chapter 4, verse number 5. Walk, live in wisdom toward them that are without. How? Redeem the time that you have. Spend it wisely. Honestly. What does that mean? Hey, listen, if you are applying your heart to the wisdom of God with no agendas, that's an honest life. That's honestly living. In the day, today, there's many applications we can look at with that. And here's one, not ashamed of our Savior Jesus Christ. Not a jerk with our Christianity, but not ashamed. With nothing to hide, I mean, some of the thoughts involved here we see in our text, agendas, hypocrisy, manipulation. Romans chapter 12, verse number 9, one chapter previous says, let love be without dissimulation. What is that? Without an agenda. Without hypocrisy. Abhor that which is evil. Cleave, hold fast to that which is good. Our walk, our life, as we apply the wisdom of God, the armor of light, to protect our testimony for Christ, that we be a trophy of grace. Guess what else it does? It saves us from damaging ourselves. Go back to, man, if I only would have known then what I know now. The damage we can save ourselves when we wake up to the wisdom of God and then we get going with it. Not hurting each other. Not just damaging ourselves, but not hurting each other. Galatians 5:15 is a very good bit of information from the Spirit of God to the church. But if you bite and devour one another, take heed that you be not consumed one of another. You know how many churches are in different stages of dying because they've been so long biting and devouring one another? It's a church of agendas instead of a church of the gospel. Put on Jesus Christ. That's what the last verse says here. Put on the Lord Jesus. My wife is very helpful to me because sometimes I'll remember to ask her about anything I put together for clothes. Just today, after second service, it looked like two bamboos at the zoo. She was just picking all this lint off of my sweater. I was like, oh, that's very kind of you. I'm in trouble for that one now because I look like the bamboo. She looked like the beautiful zookeeper. Ladies, have you ever not paid attention to what your husband was putting on until you got out in public? And you were horrified? If you're getting ready to go somewhere, I have a system. I pat right here to make sure I've got all the keys that I normally have to the vehicle and to the church and to the house. I pat over here. It's usually where I keep my wallet. And I'll pat right back here just because that's usually where I have the phone. I do it even subconsciously, but if something's not there, it gets my attention. Because I hate, and I do this once in a while, my wife actually loves it when I screw up and forget something. She can't wait because I'm like, I forgot my phone. Well, Mark, if you would just pay more attention. She loves it. getting ready to go, right? Getting ready to leave somewhere. I don't know. I've never been to a psychiatrist, so I've never had one tell me what this means, but that proverbial dream where you're somewhere, you're at work, you're at church, and you realize you forgot your pants, and you're horrified. You know, what is the psychological? I don't know what the meaning is, but hey, I'm so glad. Like I said, we got one rule here at church. Put something on. How do you dress? Have something on. But you get ready to go. What does he tell us here? Don't forget to put on Jesus Christ. Ephesians 4:24, and that you put on the new man. That's that access we have now that we talked about after salvation to be transformed. That new man which after God is created in righteousness and true holiness. Agenda-free holiness. Manipulation-free holiness. Make your life matter. Because you don't know how much time you have, but you have this moment. Start now. Remain faithful. And see the importance that God has placed on you in His plan. And the salvation offered in Jesus Christ. Isn't it amazing? Far too many people think it can't be real or it can't be worth much if it's free. Listen, it has to be free because it has to be pure. And only the power of God is pure. Only His sacrifice could be complete. Only His righteousness can be complete. That's why He tells us all of our righteousness is as filthy rags. Hopefully you've put your faith in the sacrifice of Christ, the payment made on your behalf. You put your trust in that and you are in Christ. You have salvation in Jesus Christ. Listen, He tells us here, let's do something with it. Know the time. Get up. Get going. Listen, you may blow it. You may fall. If you confess your sins, He is faithful and just to forgive us sins and to cleanse us from all unrighteousness. But don't stop pushing forward in the power of Jesus Christ. Amen. Dear Lord, we thank You for Your word in the end of chapter 13 here in the book of Romans. And Lord, help us that You would get a hold of us to wake us up spiritually, that we would live, we would walk circumspectly, observing, paying attention for our own protection, for the protection of our kids, the next generation coming up, for the benefit of each other, the body of Christ here. Lord, help us to limit the number of times we have regret. If only I would have known then what I know now. God, Your wisdom is available. Help us, teach us to number our days, so that we can apply our hearts to Your wisdom. We love You and we praise You. Thank You for a great day. Thank You for a great family here at Belmont. We love You and we praise You. And thank You most of all for salvation that You've offered to us freely, that we must only put our faith in and receive to receive peace with You, salvation in our Lord and Savior Jesus Christ. We ask it in His name and for His glory. And all God's people said, amen. Amen.
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19: Today, expect breezy conditions with lower humidity and hazy sunshine reaching a high of 81. Tonight, we'll bring a crystal clear sky with a low of 65. Tomorrow will be sunny with a high of 84. By Thursday, anticipate partly sunny skies and a high of 88. I'm meteorologist Jason Caterina on AM 1160. Hope for your life.
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24: "Do you not know," he says, "that you're the temple of God, bought with a price?" 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Shouldn't talk about that. 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
23: 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That's 855-577-2255. We're so glad you're here to listen. Today's program will complete the message we began yesterday. Here's Pastor Alan with part two of Dangerous Faith, New Assignments.
24: Acts chapter 1, post-resurrection. But this isn't separated by decades and decades. There hasn't been a change of governments. A few months. Acts chapter 1, Jesus said to them, it's not for you to know the times or the dates the Father has set by his own authority. You know what they ask? It's the last question they ask Jesus before the ascension. Are you going to restore the kingdom to Israel? Are you going to throw the Romans out? We're going to be free again. We're tired of the Roman soldiers and the humiliation and the abuse. And Jesus said, that's none of your business. It's not for you to know the times or the seasons. It's a very important point for us, folks. Some of us are so fixated on how the age is going to end that we have made ourselves irrelevant in the moment. I don't want to do that. I understand that it's tempting. You get more clicks talking about the end of the age than anything else you can put out in the domain. People don't want to hear about repentance and obedience and biblical morality. We better engage with the things of this moment or we will forfeit our opportunities in eternity. You may not forfeit your salvation, but you'll forfeit your rewards. Jesus said, it's not for you to know the times or the days the Father has set by his own authority, but you will receive power when the Holy Spirit comes on you and you'll be my witnesses in Jerusalem, in Judea, in Samaria, and to the ends of the earth. Wait a minute. In Matthew 10, he said, don't go to anybody that's not Jewish and don't go to Samaria. In Acts chapter 1, he said, you go. You'll be empowered to be witnesses for me in Jerusalem, Judea. Jerusalem's a city. Judea's a region. In Samaria, it's the next region. They're expanding concentric circles, going to all the world. He changed. Jesus changed the assignment, not over decades, not over centuries, not because empires shifted in the span. He trained those folks in a 3-year window of time. And they didn't have one set of immutable instructions as to their target audience. My brother and I studied at Hebrew University. We had a class, and the professor was a brilliant Orthodox man, brilliant, brilliant scholar. I mean, he was a rules keeper. You could see the tassels from his prayer shawl out from his jacket. His hands were chapped constantly from his washing as a part of his observance. We could turn our papers in 7 or 8 languages in his class. I chose English. Actually, I chose Southern that he could interpret. But I remember a class he did on Jesus. A lecture he gave. And he said those early believers, he said they really believed in the resurrection. He had the sharpest wit of any professor I ever studied with anywhere, any setting. You raised your hand in that class to your own peril. I know that some of us are natural smart alecks and we have to try. I had tried and failed, so I was... But when he said that about Jesus, he paused for a minute. It's the only time I really saw him at a loss. And he said, I suppose if I believed that, I too would be a Christ follower. But I remember the day he read that verse that I just read you from Acts 1. And in his opinion, he said, I promise you, to Jesus' audience when he said Jerusalem, Judea, and Samaria, and to the ends of the earth. They thought Samaria was the ends of the earth. He'd never made the adjustment. He didn't recognize what Jesus was saying. I'll give you another passage, Acts chapter 8. When the apostles in Jerusalem, how well did they learn the lesson in Acts 1? When the apostles in Jerusalem heard that Samaria had accepted the word of God, they sent Peter and John to them. Message came back to the church in Jerusalem that Samaria has gotten the gospel, and they sent Peter and John. Well, wait a minute. In Matthew 10, Jesus said, don't go there. But in Acts chapter 1, he gave them a different game plan. When they had testified and proclaimed the word of the Lord, Peter and John returned to Jerusalem, preaching the gospel in many Samaritan villages. Something's happening. Matthew 28, did I give that to you? Good. Post-resurrection, the 11 went to Galilee, to a mountain where Jesus had told them to go. When they saw him, they worshipped him, but some doubted. You need to note that. Everybody's not on board. Post-resurrection, Jesus is amongst them, alive, in the flesh, earth suit, the whole thing. Some worshipped him and some doubted. See, some of you are waiting for more unanimous support. You better know your Bible. You better recognize the voice of God. You better understand the Spirit of God. What is God doing in the earth? He's not retreating. And Jesus came to them and said, all authority in heaven and earth has been given to me. All authority. Every knee will ultimately bow. I have won a complete, total, irreversible victory over Satan and his entire kingdom. All authority on heaven and earth has been given to me. But watch what comes next. Therefore is a summary word. I learned as a young man that when you find a therefore in your Bible, you better find out what it's there for. It means in summation. Therefore, you

0: 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That's 855-577-2255. Now, let's get back to Pastor Allen to wrap up part two of his message called Dangerous Faith, New Assignments.
1: The definition for dangerous, if you don't know, it's an adjective. It means it's a descriptor. It's involving possible injury or pain or harm or loss. The opposite is what intrigues me. The opposite of the dangerous is safe, harmless, innocuous, non-threatening. Those sound far more like descriptions of contemporary American Christendom. Non-threatening. We don't want anybody to be offended. Big tent. Well, everybody's welcome, but we're welcome to the foot of the cross where we repent and turn away from ungodliness and bring our lives under the authority of the Lordship of Jesus. It's not a designer faith. Jesus is either Lord of all that we are and all that we do, or he's not Lord at all. We're all in process. Dangerous faith is a faith in Jesus of Nazareth, as Lord Christ and King. It's dangerous to the principalities and powers, the spiritual forces of wickedness in the heavenly places. We want the kingdom of darkness to consider Christ in you a very real threat. When Jesus walked into the synagogue in Capernaum, a demonized man, the demon began to cry out in the synagogue, "I know who you are. Have you come here to torment me?" Folks, we need a change of attitude. Dangerous faith is a living faith. Dangerous faith is a faith on display. It's a faith that brings vulnerability. Dangerous faith is the opposite of a harmless, safe, non-threatening faith. I have no intention of cultivating that in my life. Dangerous faith threatens the ascendancy of self. It will dismantle selfish ambition. Dangerous faith challenges anything which sets itself above the Lordship of Jesus. Dangerous faith calls for personal transformation from the authority of this present age and fully yielding to the authority of the kingdom of God. Dangerous faith removes you from all the options that can be described as retreat. We've done it long enough. I'm asking you, and I'm going to continue to ask you, to consider becoming a person with dangerous faith. A person that Os Guinness described as an impossible person. Not because you're belligerent or angry, and certainly not because you're violent, but because your adherence to the principles of your faith define your response to our world. You know the gravest danger we face? The gravest danger we face is not physical threat. It's not violence. It's the danger of ignoring God. Jeremiah 17, you don't have it in your notes, but it is in your Bible. I got the deluxe copy. It's Jeremiah 17, 23. They didn't listen or pay attention. They were stiff-necked and would not listen or respond to discipline. That's the covenant people of God he's describing. He's not describing the pagan nations. He's saying my people would not listen. They would not cooperate. I'm asking you to unseal that file that you think has all of your God business in it. It doesn't require any reflection or any attention or any further sacrifice or any further commitment. To open that file and begin to humbly say to the Lord, what would you do in me? What would you do through me? I put Gideon in your notes. I don't have time to unpack that. We'll do it another time. Gideon's a judge. God chose him as a leader over Israel. He was a nobody. God raised him up. God empowered him. But the first assignment God gave Gideon was to, in his own father's household, to eliminate the idols for the Canaanite fertility gods. It wasn't unique to Gideon's household. It wasn't unique to his family. There was widespread practice in Israel. But God needed someone who would say that practice is not appropriate. The instructions to Gideon were to cut down the idols and to destroy them. Gideon was very reluctant. It took quite an effort to recruit him to the team. But when he finally said yes and he began to be obedient, if you read the narrative, and we'll come back and look at it, he did it at night, and it says because he was afraid. And it wasn't some ridiculous, unfounded fear, because when the sun came up and the people of his family and the people of his community recognized what had happened, they looked for who did it, intending to kill them. If we'd been coaching Gideon from some contemporary church class, we'd have said, now listen, you don't want to be offensive. Maybe we could print a pamphlet that would explain the benefits of worshiping God versus worshiping Baal. Maybe we could have a debate. Maybe we need some social media reels. Surely there's some messaging we can do. God's assignment was Gideon, you cut him down. Take an ox from your father's herd. Offer it as a sacrifice. Burn them to dust. Dangerous faith. I want to close with an idea. I think we get stuck on what can we do. We think we're powerless or we're small or we don't have a big following. It's Christ in us. Christ. Gideon didn't have an army. In fact, the biggest problem Gideon faced was when it was time to deal with the enemy that was threatening them, was God kept saying to him, you've got too many people. I don't know about you, but if I'm going into a real battle, I don't ever feel like I've got too much support. Right? And God kept thinning down Gideon's crew until he got down to 300 people. He's facing an army, an opposing force of tens of thousands of people, and God says, 300's enough. It's not enough! God said to Gideon, you tell everybody in the army, if you're afraid, you go home. That means all the smart people left. He's left with the wackadoodles that aren't clever enough to be afraid of an army of tens of thousands of people. It's Gideon and the Looney Tunes. We don't have to be the majority. We have to know God is with us. And we have to have a dangerous faith. I learned it from a friend. I told you the story. Brad Arnold, remarkable man. He went to heaven this year. God blessed his life in it. He wrote a song when he was 15 in a high school math class in a small town in Mississippi. And that song went on to sell millions and millions and millions of listens. His career just exploded until he crashed. And he came back to his faith and he got his life together and his family together and became a bold advocate for Jesus. He'd stand on a concert stage in Madison Square Garden or wherever the Lord, huge crowds of people, fancy places, and he would stop his rock concert and say, I need to tell you what happened in my life. I was invited to be a part of his memorial service when he went to heaven. And it wasn't until I was there that I understood. God gave me, I knew he challenged me. I stood up and I said, Brad was a dangerous Christian. Not a violent, he was a quiet, gentle man. But his faith was a threat to the kingdom of Satan. And I didn't feel God was rebuking me. I felt like God was opening the door for a new season, a new place. And I believe he would do it for you if you would receive it. And I would submit to you a first step is beginning to be grateful. Begin to be grateful for what God has done in your life. He's forgiven your sins. He's welcomed you into his kingdom. He's not holding your failures against you. Brad was delivered from an addiction problem. It wasn't easy. He had to walk it out, but God delivered him. He'll deliver you and me from whatever places our lives have led us. We've got to begin to be grateful. There is a spirit of entitlement that is toxic and pervasive in our culture. Folks, you are not entitled. You are not. Well, my parents were dysfunctional. Okay. I was born on the wrong side of the, I was born in the middle of the tracks. Okay. I'm not saying it was good or easy or fair or just, but the existence of evil in the world does not entitle you. What the Bible says is we have to overcome. Well, I don't like that. You can take it up with the boss when you see him, but at this point in this journey, the assignment is to overcome. And one of the most profound things you can do, one of the most powerful forces you can unleash is thankfulness and gratitude. God, I thank you. My life's not where I want it to be. My circumstances aren't what I want them to be. But I will give thanks to you today. I don't feel like being thankful. I don't feel happy about being thankful, but I choose to say thank you to the Creator of heaven and earth. You gave me breath this day. Thank you for that. I'm not suggesting that's easy. It's not dictated by your emotions. And a lot of times your brain will argue with you. And you can find any number of people with letters at the end of your name that may tell you something else. I'm telling you, our sense of entitlement is crushing us. We're carrying grievances and anger and hostility and bitterness and resentment and hatred. And we think it's going to lead us to a place of freedom and blessing and abundance. It will not. It's demonic and it will destroy us. You don't have to be thankful for the difficulty. You don't have to be thankful for the wrong behavior. But you can thank God that He will bring you through. I gave you Psalm 100. I'm wrapping up, I promise. I'm looking for the runway. In that fifth verse, it says, we enter His gates with thanksgiving. We enter the gates of the throne room of God with thanksgiving. It's a choice you make. For me, it takes more physical strength to maintain that attitude of thankfulness than it does any other expression of discipline. To work out, to manage a diet, whatever it is, it takes more determination to be thankful, to be grateful. Because there's some triggers in us, there's some voices, there's some something goes on. Because that's not fair, that's not right, that's not... Okay, I agree, it's not. Doesn't mean I have to stay and, it doesn't mean you become subjected to abuse, but it means in the midst of that, I will turn my face to the Lord and I say, I thank you that you're capable of leading me through this.
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5: Today will be breezy and less humid with hazy sunshine and a high of 81. Tonight, expect a crystal clear sky with a low of 65. Tomorrow will bring abundant sunshine and a high of 84. By Thursday, anticipate partly sunny skies with a high of 88. I'm meteorologist Jason Caterina on AM 1160. 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
6: When I was a teenager, I took cello lessons. It didn't take me long to learn that before I could pick up the cello and play it, I needed to make some preparations. First, I had to tighten and lubricate the bow. Then I had to adjust the height of the cello. Then each string had to be tuned. These preparations made a big difference in the sound. Preparation also affects the time I spend in God's Word and prayer. Going to bed early enough the night before helps to tune my heart. It also helps to meditate on Him as I'm going to sleep. Then when I wake up, I need to ask Him to help me connect with Him. I want the words of Isaiah 50 to be true of me. It says, He wakens me morning by morning, wakens my ear to listen as one being taught. What can you do to prepare to connect with God and worship Him in the morning? With Seeking Him, I'm Nancy DeMoss Wagamuth.
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12: All the great people that are used by God in the Bible have letdown moments. You should know that. For every time the Lord inspires you, you feel encouraged and pumped. Don't be surprised when the enemy tries to take the wind out of your sails.
13: Pastor Brett Metter with an encouraging word.
12: Paul would say, for our light affliction is but for a moment, but it works for us a far more exceeding eternal weight in glory. And that's what you have to remember when you're going through those times. Hang on, because the Lord's going to continue to use you, as He will Paul here.
13: After his dramatic conversion, Paul wasted no time proclaiming Jesus as the Son of God, astonishing those who knew his former life. In Acts chapter 9, it's a transformed man we see boldly preaching Christ and a church strengthened through God's work. Pastor Brett Metter notes how this passage reminds us that God works mightily through those who trust Him with today's word.
12: Acts chapter 9, just a quick recap, Saul. We saw him, you know, in Acts chapter 7, where he was holding the clothing and consenting to the death of Stephen, the first Christian martyr. And then, you know, persecution in the church, really led by Saul himself. He wasn't just imprisoning people. He was beating up people and killing them even, and imprisoning them if they were Christians. And so we saw, as he was pursuing, you know, slaughtering and murder, headed toward Damascus, the Lord knocked him down and had an interaction with him. Saul, Saul, why do you persecute me? Saul says, you know, who art thou, Lord? And he says, I'm Jesus, the one you're persecuting. And then he says, Lord, what would you have me to do? And so then the Lord gives him just some brief, go to Damascus, and I'll tell you what to do when you get there. Very brief instructions, but he ends up in a guy's house, just some dude named Judas. And the Lord speaks to Ananias, lived down the street, and said, Ananias, go to Straight Street and go to the house where Judas lives, and I want you to meet up Paul there and touch him, have him receive his sight. If you remember, Ananias was like, Lord, he's the guy that's killing people. Are you sure? And the Lord says, yes, I'm sure. He's going to be a mighty vessel, you know, used by the Lord to further the gospel. And so now Saul has a decision. Do you believe this Jesus as the Lord, or do you not? Do you accept him as Lord or not? This is like a quick decision. Look at verse 6, though. It says, and he, trembling and astonished, said, Lord, what will thou have me to do? Well, that brings us to verse 20. And it says there, verse 20, and straightway he preached Christ in the synagogues that he is the Son of God. Why is Saul able to just go into the synagogue and preach? Like, how did he get the backstage pass for that? The answer, remember, he was a Pharisee of Pharisees. If you were a big shot Pharisee, you could walk up to any synagogue in Israel, and whoever was higher on the tier of Phariseeism, they would have greater authority. So Paul was way up there, schooled by Gamaliel. So he could just walk into a synagogue and like, oh, Saul of Tarsus is here. Give him the floor, you know, give him the mic. And so he'd get up there, but this is what would shock people. The one who was killing Christians just a few minutes earlier, now he's preaching what? Well, it tells us here, he preached Christ in the synagogues, that he is the Son of God. So 1 minute, Saul is persecuting the church, and the next minute, he's preaching Jesus in the synagogue. Now, there is an interesting question that some people believe there was a gap between verse 20 and verses 23. Somewhere in there, Saul, as he's called, took some time away, and you might be shocked, a lot of time, 8 to 13 years, somewhere in that category, he was gone. And where did he go? Well, we know a little bit about this from Galatians chapter 1. Paul explains this. He says, neither went I up to Jerusalem. Remember, he got saved in Damascus. So he didn't go to Jerusalem to them which were apostles before me, but I went into Arabia and returned again to Damascus. Then after 3 years, I went up to Jerusalem to see Peter and abode with him 15 days. So we know that Paul was in the deserts of Arabia for some years. But somewhere, I just wanted to mark this section of verses, you know, 20 through 23. Somewhere in here, he did take some time, perhaps, to go out, at least for a few years, to not get a doctrine of divinity somewhere, but a doctorate of the desert. I think that's what Paul gets. The Lord's going to use this time. But before he could become Paul the Apostle, right now he's just the preacher, before he could become Paul the Apostle, he'd have to spend 8 to 12 years as Saul the Unknown in the backside of the wilderness. That's kind of good to know. Well, verse 21, it says, but all that heard him were amazed and said, is not this he that destroyed them which called on this name in Jerusalem and came hither for that intent, that he might bring them bound to the chief priests? But Saul increased the more in strength and confounded the Jews which dwelt at Damascus, proving that this is very Christ. Remember, the word Christ is the Messiah, that Jesus, he's proven that Jesus is the Messiah, the foretold Messiah of the Jews. So in this case, he's not Paul the Apostle. You might say Paul the Apologist. If you know what apologists do, it's a practice of defending a religious faith through reasoned argumentation and discourse. That's what he's doing. He's arguing with these guys about that Jesus is the Messiah of the Jewish Hebrew Bible. And by the way, we're going to see a theme here. Paul's going to spend a lot of time trying to convince the Jews that Jesus is the Messiah, but that really wouldn't be his calling. What would be Paul's primary calling? Yeah, he's going to be the missionary to the Gentile people, even though you're going to see it his whole life, but I want to minister to the Jews. And every time he does that, he almost gets killed. Maybe you know the Lord's not in that if you're, you know, every time you go do your ministry, like they're stoning you to death over and over again, or, you know, those kinds of things. So we're going to see that. How do the religious leaders respond to Paul? Well, we pick that up in verse 23. It says, and after that many days were fulfilled, that the Jews took counsel to kill him. I'd say that's a tough response to Paul's sermons. Kill him! I've had a few people say that to me on my sermons, but not like this. But verse 24, but their laying await was known of Saul, and they watched the gates day and night to kill him. Then the disciples took him by night and let him down by the wall in a basket. You know, I've always kind of chuckled at this because I tend to wonder, like, you know, what do you do if you're Paul the Apostle and you're all excited? I'm saved, man. I'm going to go preach the gospel. And you preach the gospel, and you're just hoping that everybody's going to get saved. You're going to have a Holy Ghost happening. You're going to be the next Billy Graham. It's going to be awesome. But that night, what is he doing? Wonder what's going through Saul's mind when he's in the basket being lowered. Like, what's he thinking? I'm such a loser. I was going to do great things for the kingdom. I was going to launch new ministries. I was going to, but you know, the phrase here is interesting. Let down. Have you ever been let down in ministry where you're just kind of like, bummer. I had such high hopes that I was going to do great things. And you find your life is a letdown. That, you know, all the great people that are used by God in the Bible have letdown moments. You should know that. And sometimes you get deflated or bummed out. Man, this is something I had to learn as a young child. I remember I got saved when I was 5. But I had a real, I don't know how to explain it, but sort of a, you know, when you're a little kid, you get saved kind of because your parents are Christians and they convince you very easily that you're a sinner and you need to be saved. So I accepted Jesus very easily. My mom didn't have to do much convincing. Brad, you know you're a sinner? Yes. Then you need your sins forgiven. Accept Jesus. Okay. And there, as I ate my peanut butter jelly sandwich, I accepted Jesus with my mom. But it was when I was 9, I went off, speaking of summer camp, I went off to summer camp. But at that camp, there, we were having a church camp, and it was a blast, fun summer camp. But I'll never forget, this African preacher came, and he had that, you know, that language where they do the clicks with the tongues like that when they're talking, all like that. It's like, it was so strange to me. But when he started sharing his testimony, I just remember it just really hit me hard as like, wow, Jesus is real and the power of the gospel to save people. I remember at 9 years old, I was, it might be said that that's when it wasn't my parents' faith anymore. It was at that point because I knew the Lord just moved in my heart and I rededicated my heart to the Lord. And I was so excited to get home from this camp and get to serve the Lord. One thing you should be aware of, if you're new to this Christianity thing, when you have some real experience with the Lord, don't be surprised if you have an immediate letdown right after that. I mean, here's Saul, who had a conversion on the road to Damascus, saw Jesus and this, you know, whole blinding and all. Like, that was pretty radical. And now he's in a basket being let down. I had that same thing. When camp was over, the bus brought us to the church, and it was like at, you know, 4 p.m, and all the parents came, picked up their kids. But I was the last one, and very uncharacteristic. My mom was always perfectly on time. And so it was just a little shock. I was so excited to tell her and my dad about what I experienced at camp, you know, and I was just totally pumped, you know, but she just didn't show. And I waited, and I'm just sitting on my, I had this dumb suitcase that I was carrying and a beeping slag and sitting there on my suitcase and just kind of waiting. And it was like 100 degrees that day, hot summer day. And I was sitting there, and I was kind of bummed when I saw all the church staff leaving and they were locked the church doors, and I'm just kind of sitting there. And one of the staff, he was like, is your parents going to pick you up? I said, I don't know. And they said, well, good luck. And they drove off. Like, it was back in the 70s, so it was, you that were that age know what I'm talking about. They didn't care about children in those days. But I was sitting there and thought, man, what am I going to do? Well, finally, this one lady came out of the church. She was the church accountant of all people. And she said, man, do you need to call your mom? So I'm like, yes, please. And so I went into the office and I finally got to my mom. And my mom said, oh, Brad, I'm so glad you called. Our car broke down. I can't get to you right now. And your dad's, I can't reach him. He's at work. So she said, I know it's hot and it's about a 5-mile, but can you walk from the church to our house at home? So I'm there with my suitcase and my sleeping bag, and I'm walking down in 100 degree weather, sweating, and I find myself just like deflated spiritually. I just remember, oh, I wanted to tell my parents how the Lord met me at camp, and I just had this revival in my heart, and I was so excited, and I'm just walking, you know. Well, long story short, I finally make it to where in front of our driveway, there was about a mile straight stretch, and then our driveway was just at the far end of that. And I remember going around the corner, and I could see one more mile, the straight stretch, and I was starting to get excited. So I picked it up, started running. I'm running with my sleeping bag and with my little suitcase and running, 9-year-old Brett. Well, then suddenly I heard and saw something that caused some concern. Do you guys remember the little Datsun pickups, the little tiny ones? Datsun, it used to be Nissan for you young people. This little brownish, goldish colored Datsun pickup. And I saw it and I heard the motor. It was just ripping toward me. And then I saw this guy sitting in the window of the Datsun. And they're coming straight toward me. And I'm watching it. I hear the motor and I see this guy and he's got something. I'm like, what are they doing? And sure enough, they threw something at me. And it hit me right here in the shoulder. And that's the last thing I remember for a few minutes. I literally just, it just like knocked the wind out of me. I got kind of knocked me out for a second. I'm laying on the ground. And I look down and I got this gross stuff all over me. What it was a big, huge, kind of rotten peach that he had thrown at me. And the peach splattered all over me. So I'm now sticky and hot. And I look down, I'm not kidding, I'm wearing a tank top, and there's this peach pit stuck in my skin. I literally had to like pick it out of my skin, and then it started bleeding, and so I'm bleeding and I'm dripping with this sticky stuff, and my sleeping bag's dripping and everything. I remember at 9 years old, I remember never having been that angry. Like as a 9-year-old, I was angry. Now, once you get to the end of our driveway is a quarter mile and it's up a big steep hill. So I start walking, but just then as I start walking up the hill, I hear something I think wonderful. It's my dad's truck. He's coming home from work. And my dad drives by and he rolls down the window and he doesn't even barely slow down. He says, "Hey Brett, I can't wait to hear about camp." And he just kept driving. And I was there, you know, bleeding. And so I finally got up the hill to my parents' house, and man, I just kind of was a puddle. But one of the things my parents always did is used every opportunity for a learning moment. And this was one of the true lessons that has been helpful for me, and hopefully it's helpful for you too. For every time the Lord inspires you, you go away from a retreat or a service or a time where you're fellowshipping with other believers, and man, you feel encouraged and pumped, don't be surprised when the enemy tries to take the wind out of your sails. You shouldn't be shocked when you feel a resistance. In fact, sometimes I've realized when things are going smooth and smooth sailing, I kind of wonder, am I even being effective spiritually? Because when things are smooth, I wonder, am I doing anything of value? It's when you're serving the Lord and when you're actually making a difference in the things of the kingdom, don't be surprised when you get kind of that resistance and feel let down or bummed out or blue or hurt or wounded. I think there's a lot of people, because they didn't have parents like mine, they get wounded and then they just talk about church hurt and say, "I was hurt in the ministry and I can't do it because I don't like Christians." And instead of saying, "No, that's just the enemy trying to derail me from what God really wants me to do." I'm so thankful I had parents who taught me that very early, because it happens even to this day. For every great thing the Lord's doing at Athey Creek, there's always challenges. And you feel like Paul sitting in a basket. A letdown in ministry. But, you know, Paul would say later, and this is true in 2 Corinthians chapter 4, verse 17, Paul would say, "For our light affliction is but for a moment, but it works for us a far more exceeding eternal weight in glory." I mean, that's what you have to remember when you're going through those times being hit by a peach or let down in a basket. It's just a light affliction, just for a moment, and then hang on, because the Lord's going to continue to use you, as he will Paul here. But we pick it up there in verse 26. It says, "And when Saul was come to Jerusalem, he essayed to join himself to the disciples, but they were all afraid of him and believed not that he was a disciple." Can you imagine what was going through? Oh, he's faking like he's a Christian so that he can find out who all the Christians are and then round us all up and murder us or put us all in prison. Like, they're afraid of him. And this is interesting, because it makes you think Peter and John might just be part of this team that are saying, "Yeah, we're not going to say hi to Paul, the apostle. We're not going to see him." But they're afraid of him. So he's sort of rejected right up until verse 27. "But Barnabas," now we're meeting a new guy, "Barnabas took him and besought him to the apostles and declared unto them how he had seen the Lord in the way and that he had spoken to him and how he had preached boldly at Damascus in the name of Jesus and was with them coming in and going out at Jerusalem. And he spake boldly in the name of the Lord Jesus and disputed against the Grecians, but they went about to slay him, which when the brethren knew, they brought him down to Caesarea and sent him forth to Tarsus. Then had the churches rest throughout all Judea and Galilee and Samaria, and were edified and walking in the fear of the Lord and in the comfort of the Holy Ghost, and were multiplied." So now there's a time of peace and multiplication in the church. No longer Paul going around trying to kill everybody, and they're at rest. But don't you love how Barnabas is the guy who sort of brings everything to a sort of a sense of calm? And does anybody remember, what does Barnabas mean? Anybody remember? Son of encouragement or consolation. Thank God for people like Ananias and Barnabas, who will welcome people to the family of God, and just through a simple friendship. How I've learned to value people in the Church of Jesus Christ, that are these people that will just put their arm around you and say, "Brother Saul," like Ananias did, or Barnabas, while everybody else is freaked out. "Yeah, we don't believe him. He's a liar and we don't trust him." Barnabas, Mr. Son of Consolation, comes up and says, "Nope, we're going to accept this guy." And it's Barnabas that brings Saul to John and Peter and the rest of the disciples. Barnabas is the guy who does that. And we're going to see Barnabas fulfill this role over and over again. It's his gifting. We're going to perhaps talk more about that as we get into the book of Acts. What's your gifting? Barnabas is Mr. Son of Consolation. He's always consoling and encouraging, what you got to love. In verse 29, we saw that he was disputing against the Grecians. Who else disputed against the Grecians? Well, if you recall, that was Stephen there earlier in Acts chapter 6 and 7. And now Saul is picking up where Stephen left off. This is Saul talking to Gentiles. When he was doing that, he's doing what God wanted him to do. And I love how God sort of replaces Stephen, who is ministering to the Grecians. Now the Lord says, oh, Stephen's in heaven now, so we'll get Paul to do it. And that's one thing we see in ministry, is the Lord is able to replace people that are dying or gone, or whenever the Spirit moves, there's always someone else the Lord raises up. That's something that we should note in the book of Acts. The churches have rest. In verse 29, they have rest throughout all Judea, Galilee, and Samaria. Was that only because Saul was no longer persecuting the church? One thing you have to remember, that there's still the high priest in Jerusalem that still hate Christians. But there's something that many scholars talk about, especially if you know history, that happened during this moment in history. We know exactly something that took place in this time that is probably why the church had a sort of a respite or a break from the persecution that Paul was starting. It's not just because Paul was no longer persecuting, but there was something else that was happening. It was a little dude named Caligula. Did any of you study Caligula in school? If you've studied Caligula, he was a bad dude, really wicked guy, to say the least. And one of the things Caligula wanted to do right at this time of history was he wanted to put his image. Remember, by this time, these emperors of Rome thought of themselves as deity. So Caligula said, okay, down there in Judea and Jerusalem, I want my image set up in the temple in Jerusalem. Now, if you can imagine, what do you think the Jews thought of that, having an image of a Roman emperor? This is something, remember Pontius Pilate, we talked about him marching up to the Temple Mount with his golden standards, the eagles and whatever. Do you remember what happened when the Jews, what did the Jews do? Does anyone remember? They laid their necks on the ground and said, chop our heads off. We'd rather be killed than to let you bring your dumb Roman gods and standards and gold images. You know, kill us, is what they said. And Pontius Pilate had to back off because he was trying to not make war against the Jews. He was trying to just, you know, cool things down. Fast forward to now this period in time, not that long after Pontius Pilate made that huge error. Now Caligula is making the same error. And because of that, in this season, the Jews focused all their attention on what was happening with Caligula. And so most scholars believe this is one of the main reasons why the church had room to flourish and persecution was sort of put on hold. The priests, the high priest, and the Sanhedrin, they had their hands full with Rome and Caligula, so they weren't persecuting the church. So, question, during a time of rest, what should the church be doing? You know, this is something that I think you and I should talk about, because I wonder if persecution is coming someday again in the world, in America. You know, we see Christians around the world being persecuted, and we sort of forget that. But could persecution be coming our way? We've had 250 years of religious liberty here in the United States, and we've kind of forgotten what persecution is like. But I could see handwriting on the wall. Even our, you know, neighbors to the north in Canada, Christians are feeling even a little more persecution than we are. And we could be following pretty shortly thereafter. So what should we be doing in our 250 years of peace and prosperity as Christians? I think that we might want to think about that. What did the church do during their time of peace? That's mentioned here in Acts 9, building up, edifying each other. They were learning and searching the scriptures and talking about the scriptures. They were praying and fasting. They were doing what they were called to do as a church. And I think it was during this time they were being prepared for the 10 waves of Roman persecution that would come historically right after this. And they'd be horrible. That's where Fox's Book of Martyrs, you start reading what happened to the church in the end of first century into the third and fourth century. It was horrible. Horrifying persecution, but I think that's what readied them for what was about to come.
13: Pastor Brett Metter has been illustrating how it's a bold stand for the Lord that brings calm to the church. And there's more to come in our verse-by-verse study of Acts chapter 9 next time on Today's Word. And I trust he'll stay right there as Pastor Brett will join me here in a moment to share more about today's study.
14: 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All right, Pastor Brett is here now, and as we continue looking at the Acts of the Apostles here on today's Word, things are starting to get interesting with the early church's primary persecutor, and that's Saul. He's now been converted to being a Jesus follower, having his name changed to Paul, and Brett, he's getting ready to prepare for his future ministry in support of the church, right?
12: Yeah, Kurt, I think that Saul's conversion is one of the greatest testimonies of God's grace in the whole Bible. You know, here's a man who hated Christians, persecuted the church, was even standing there approving of Stephen's death, you know, which we went over, and yet Jesus meets him on the road to Damascus and his life changes. I think there's people that feel like they're too far gone, that God could never redeem them. Boy, just read about Paul. If God can forgive Paul, then he can forgive me and you. And not only forgive us, but then he used Paul in a beautiful way. Nobody is beyond the reach of God's grace. 2 Corinthians 5:17 says, if any man be in Christ, he is a new creature. And I believe that that's really what we see with Paul. God prepared Paul quietly before launching him into ministry. You know, we live in a culture that wants instant results, but often God will take time and develop character before public ministry. And so that's what we're really seeing with Paul, is God's preparing him. Paul went from persecuting to suffering for the church, and then ultimately to strengthening the church. Only Jesus really can do something like that.
14: That is really so true. And it is encouraging that even someone listening who thinks they might be too far gone, God's grace, as demonstrated in the future Apostle Paul's own life, is a great example of God's love for you and for me. Thank you, Pastor Brett. 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Well, next time, Pastor Brett will continue our look at how Saul's conversion to Christianity had a profound impact on the early church. 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
5: Today, expect breezy conditions with lower humidity and hazy sunshine reaching a high of 81. Tonight will bring a crystal clear sky with a low of 65. Tomorrow will be sunny with a high of 84. By Thursday, anticipate partly sunny skies and a high of 88. I'm meteorologist Jason Caterina on AM 1160. Hope for your life.
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24: 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And Pastor Greg Laurie says it's good to have a hearty meal.
23: 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The Bible

0: Pastor Greg Laurie with insights on why we can rely on the Bible as the Word of God. Our message today on A New Beginning is titled, The Refreshing Power of the Word of God, and there's more to come. We've talked a lot about the Bible, God's love letter to His children, and how He cares for His kids. Well, Pastor Greg has a further comment he wanted to share.
1: So as you've been listening today, maybe you've thought to yourself, man, I wish I had this relationship with God that is being talked about. Well, you can. He's only a prayer away. You see, becoming a Christian, it doesn't take years. It doesn't take months. It doesn't take weeks. It doesn't even take hours. It can happen in a moment. That's how it happened for me. I just heard the gospel, and all of a sudden I realized this is all true. And maybe you've realized that as well. Let me ask you, would you like Jesus Christ to come into your life? Would you like Him to forgive you of your sin? Would you like this relationship with God we've been talking about today? If so, why don't you just pray a simple prayer with me? Say this to God, Lord Jesus, I know that I'm a sinner, but I know that You're the Savior who died on the cross for my sin and rose again from the dead. Jesus, I turn from my sin, and I choose to follow You from this moment forward as my Savior and Lord, as my God and friend. Thank You for hearing this prayer. And I ask this in Jesus' name. Amen. Hey, did you just pray that prayer? If so, I want to send you at no charge what we call a New Believer's Bible. Here's Dave to tell you more. And let me just say, congratulations. You've made the right decision.
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0: Well, Pastor Greg, George Whitfield's story is told in this new movie, A Great Awakening, which we're making available to our listeners right now. He was an itinerant evangelist in the 18th century. He traveled throughout the 13 colonies preaching the gospel. And for 30 years, he did this. I'm thinking you and old George might have had a lot to talk about.
1: Yes. Well, yeah, there's some similarities between us. You know, I didn't have a voice like his, that's for sure. His voice was so powerful, he could be heard in person by 25,000 people without amplification. I can't even imagine that. You know, there was one year we were doing a Harvest Crusade, and for some reason, the sound went out. Well, we found out later what it was. Someone unplugged the PA system. It was as simple as that. They unplugged it. But anyway, so I'm in the middle of preaching. In fact, I'm at the end of my message, getting ready to give the invitation, and the sound goes off, and I thought I'll speak anyway. No one could hear me. No one. It was so hard. But I think of George Whitfield and that booming voice that God gave him. But George was called to be an evangelist. I'm called to do the same. An evangelist is someone that proclaims the gospel and calls people to Christ. And I think it's an important role in the church. In more contemporary times, Billy Graham is the name that comes to mind as the great evangelist that God used in our nation. Well, go back a few years. In fact, go back a lot of years to the 1700s, and the Billy Graham of his day, George Whitefield, reached people. In fact, he was so effective, they had no media except for print media, of course, the newspaper. But somehow, George Whitefield, because of his endless preaching and his tireless proclamation of the gospel, was able to reach 80% of the colonial population. That's a lot of people. Pretty much everybody knew his name. But the main thing that Whitefield wanted to emphasize was not his name, but the name that is above all names, the name of Jesus Christ. So you need to know this story. And we have it available for you in this amazing new film called A Great Awakening. 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Now you can have your own copy of A Great Awakening, so you can watch it whenever you want and watch it over and over again and show it to your family, show it to your friends, show it to whoever you think would like to see it. You're going to love this. 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Dave, tell them more about that.
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10: How many disasters have been averted because one person refused to buckle under the strain? This is Max Licato. It's this kind of composure Paul is summoning when he says, "Let your gentleness be evident to all. The Lord is near. Do not be anxious about anything." The Greek word translated here as gentleness describes a temperament that's seasoned and mature. It envisions an attitude fitting to the occasion, level-headed and tempered. This gentleness is evident to all. Family members take note. Your friends sense a difference. Co-workers benefit from it. The gentle person is sober-minded and clear-thinking. The contagiously calm person is the one who reminds others, God is in control. Pursue this gentleness. The Lord is near. You are not alone. You may feel alone, you may think you're alone, but there is never a moment in which you face life without help. God is near. Be anxious for nothing. This is Max Licato.
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11: During the War for Independence, General George Washington, the man we refer to today as the father of our country, led American troops through military defeat after defeat. And in the bitter winter of 1777, he wrote this somber note to a friend in Philadelphia. Quote, "You might have tracked our army from White Marsh to Valley Forge by the blood on their feet," end of quote. Many soldiers continued to march through the deep snows of Pennsylvania without shoes. Others suffered from disease, hunger, and freezing conditions. Nearly 2,000 of Washington's men died, yet George Washington did not lose faith. Amid the hardship, loss, and uncertainty of Valley Forge, he turned to God in prayer. At a time when our nation once again faces division and uncertainty, may we follow Washington's example, kneeling humbly, praying faithfully, and asking God to guide the future of America.
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9: 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I'm Grace Mitchell, and don't forget, Leading the Way with Dr. Michael Youssef is coming up at 8 o'clock. 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

0: The apocalyptic visions Daniel experienced in the Old Testament left him frightened and confused and overwhelmed for several days. Maybe as you've read them, they've had the same effect on you. Today on Truth for Life, Alistair Begg takes us to those prophecies to help us see how we can resist evil schemes and rest in God's provision. Let's open our Bibles to the book of Daniel. We're in chapter 8.
1: It's interesting. They're talking to one another, and then verse 14 it says, "And he said to me." Of course, it was Daniel that needed the answer to the question. And here we go, "For 2,300 evenings and mornings, and then the sanctuary shall be restored to its rightful state. When I, Daniel, had seen the vision, I sought to understand it. And behold, there stood before me one having the appearance of a man. And I heard a man's voice calling out, 'Gabriel, make this man understand the vision.'" Well, it's a wonderful thing, isn't it? This is God. He speaks to Gabriel, and Gabriel has the responsibility given to him. And I take it that this is our friend Gabriel, whom we know from elsewhere. And as a result of what he begins to say, even the encounter with him in verse 17, Daniel, when he came, was frightened, and he fell on his face. Well, that's not a very good start, is it? You want to know what's going on, and you get the messenger sent to you, and then you just collapse in fearfulness. But he said to me, "Understand, O son of man, that the vision is for the time of the end." And again in verse 19, "Behold, I will make known to you what shall be at the latter end of the indignation, for it refers to the appointed time of the end." Now, this is no time for falling asleep, and yet in verse 18, he fell into a deep sleep. "I fell into a deep sleep with my face to the ground." Now, the reason for this is not because of the length of Gabriel's message, but the nature of Gabriel's message, unlike would be true for some of the rest of us. Now, the whole thing really turns, doesn't it, on this question of the end. Is this the end to which this passage is referring? "I will make known to you what shall be at the latter end of the indignation." That indignation is that abomination, that violation, that situation that has now been created within the temple of God. So I take it that the angel is informing Daniel that God is going to intervene on behalf of his people, and that this horn, which is so vicious and full of animus, is going to be broken, but not by human hand. Now, it's up for you folks to decide. You're sensible people, and you have to read the Bible for yourselves, right? It is common to read this reference to the end as referring to the end of the age at the return of Jesus Christ. If that is correct, then what this vision actually envisages is the time of the final Antichrist. This points to that time, but I don't believe it refers to that time. That the end to which it's referring concerns the destruction of Antiochus, which will be a foretaste of the final destruction of the Antichrist himself. And the character sketch that is given of this man, verse 23 and on, "And at the latter end of their kingdom, when the transgressors have reached their limit," here we have this description of this individual. And when you read the description, and we will do in a moment now, you find that this description could apply to more than one political leader from the history books of the world. Because these features that we now see are common in the kingdoms that are radically opposed to God's word and to God's people. Now, how then are we to understand what it means for Daniel to understand? What did it mean for Daniel to understand? Well, clearly, it couldn't mean that he was able to see the future as though he was reading an advanced copy of a history book, right? There's no way that he could know about what would happen in 400 years' time in the fulfillment of this prophecy. So the understanding of Daniel surely means that he needs to understand what lies at the heart of all of this, that this actually will take place, and that the actions that will be revealed and embodied finally in this character reveal something of the nature of endemic evil. He's understanding that this conflict that is represented in all of these various elements is something that is so immense and so far-reaching that ultimately the triumph over it is going to have to be something that reaches way beyond the proximity of his own time. Now, if we were spending longer, we could unpack this in detail, but let's just notice that we're told that at the latter end, verse 23, there will be a king of bold face who shall arise. Now again, we've identified this individual. The word that is used here for a bold face is the same word that is used to describe the brazen hussy in Proverbs chapter 7. That's I'm cleaning it up because he's a prostitute in chapter 7. That is the brazen boldness of animosity that is represented. Insolent, arrogant, defiant, and skilled in intrigue. A man who understands riddles. A man who is skillful in double talk. A man who is able to use his God-given intelligence for evil purposes. And when you read 24 and 25, his power shall be great, but not by his own power, and he shall cause fearful destruction. By his cunning, deceit shall prosper. So you have destruction, you have deceit. And in his own mind he shall become great. You have the notion of delusions of grandeur and of self-deification. And he shall even rise up against the prince of princes. He will stand in defiance of God himself. And all of this will not be by his own power. Says my big brother, even for the breath it breathes to sin against God, it is dependent upon the one against whom it sins. That's one of those sentences again, isn't it? It would be great if you could just have one. Even for the breath it breathes to sin against God, it is dependent upon the one against whom it sins. Man cannot lift his fist in defiance against Almighty God unless Almighty God gives him the strength to do so. What an amazing mystery. Deceit prospers, verse 25. Deceit will always prosper in a context like this, because at the back of it is the great deceiver, namely Satan himself. And deception and delusion and the exchanging of the truth of God for a lie always will lie at the heart of these things. At the very beginning of creation, isn't it the lie of the evil one? And he says to Adam and Eve in the garden, you don't need to pay attention to that kind of stuff. You will be like God if you eat this stuff. That's the only reason he doesn't want you to do it. He wants to spoil your life. If he really wanted you to have a nice life, he'd let you do anything you want to do. That's a lie. It's the same lie that's around in young people's lives now. If God was a good God, he'd let you do anything you want to do. Like overdose on heroin? You just do whatever you want to do. Would that be a good God? No, God says, listen, here's the way. You can have all of this and I made it for you so that your life will be fantastic. Leave this alone. An evil one comes and says, hey, you don't have to leave that alone. And so the roots of man's rebellion and defiance against God are the same always everywhere. And his arrogance, as is revealed here, is that he is flying in the face of God. By his cunning, he will make deceit prosper. In his own mind, he will become great. Without warning, he'll destroy many. He will even rise up against the prince of princes, and he will be broken, but by no human hand. Now, The vision, verse 26, of the evenings and the mornings that has been told is true. So seal it up, for it refers to many days from now. What does that mean? Well, presumably, roll up this scroll and put a paper clip on it, or, you know, put a seal on it, because this is important information, and it's important information for a time not yet. So the idea of sealing it up is not a notion of secrecy, it's the notion of preservation. Because nearly 400 years were going to elapse before these events that we've just been considering, before Antiochus Epiphanes is doing his thing. And in that period of time, the people of God would need this information. And so Daniel is told, make sure that you seal it up. Make sure that you preserve it. And Daniel went on local television and radio to tell about his great experiences, and he sold millions of books and became wonderfully wealthy and famous. No, he went to his bed. He was actually overcome, and he lay sick for some days. I guess seeing into the divine purposes must be quite devastating. To have God Almighty pull back a little curtain and show Daniel what's there surely must bring him into some realm of divine sorrow in the face of man's wickedness, and surely into some element of a compassion that is divine for the people who are going to experience this. That's why I've never understood these people who love to talk about how exciting it is that they're all going to be taken away in the rapture. And everybody else can basically go fly a kite, you know? Dear folks, sorry we're gone. Have a good life, you know? Does that sound to you a kind of divine response? It doesn't to me. Daniel is given an insight into what will happen. And it puts him in his bed. It puts him in his face. It puts him on his knees. I think that's the right response. And after he'd sorted himself out, he says, then I arose and went about the king's business. But I was appalled by the vision and did not understand it. See, wait a minute, I thought you understood it. Well, he didn't understand the ultimate aspect of it as it is finally revealed. The prophecy was future to him. It's history for us. But let's finish with this notion of arising and going about the king's business. Because Monday comes and we must arise and be about the king's business. You remember that wonderful story of Wesley, who's riding somewhere in England, and he meets a stranger. And the stranger says to him, Mr. Wesley, if you knew that Jesus Christ was going to return tomorrow, what would you do tomorrow? And he went into the saddlebag of his horse, and he pulled out his diary, or his calendar, and he opened it up, and he read for the following day's activities that were planned, and into the morning of the next day. And he said to the fellow, that, dear sir, is what I would do. In other words, business as usual. God has set you where you live. God has given to you the privileges of employment. God has appointed your space and your place. And it is to that place, to our individual spot, that each of us returns. To go back to the king's business. Alerted to the reality, to the drama of divine impact. But nevertheless, back to the routine. In Daniel's case, back to serve Belshazzar. Not much of a job at that point in his life. Hauled out of retirement in order to give the odd interpretation to a prophecy, but beyond that, nothing much happening. And as we go back to the king's business, let's do so in the awareness of the fact that the activity of the evil one just is as predictable, I was going to say as the weather, but that's no good, is predictable as the Browns losing. Did they lose today? I don't even know. Oh, they did? I didn't know. I knew it was 10-0 after two quarters, but I didn't know anything else. Okay. And here it is. Here it is. You'll notice, this is your takeaway. In verse 11, and the regular burnt offering was taken away from him, and the place of his sanctuary was overthrown, and truth was thrown to the ground. These three things are always present. Number one, the daily sacrifices were taken away. You say, but wait a minute, we don't do daily sacrifices. Daily sacrifices were part of the liturgy of Judaism. That was what they did under the Mosaic Covenant. We don't have the Mosaic Covenant. No. But the reason for those things was in order that the people of God might understand on a daily basis that sacrifice was necessary for fellowship with God. And the evil one says, I'm going to stamp on that. I'm going to get rid of that notion in their minds. That's exactly what he wants to do to you. He wants to suggest to you that the sacrifice of the Lord Jesus Christ for your sin is really not that significant a deal, when in actual fact your entire eternal destiny rests on it. And the evil one comes in order to challenge us at that place. So you're a fine religious person, you're doing good deeds and everything else, and he's happy with a religion that is a crossless religion, that is a Christless religion, that is a religion that knows nothing of penal substitutionary atonement. His attack is always at the cross. Always at the cross. Beware of anyone who offers to you a crossless Christianity, an approach to the living of the Christian life that does not take you again and again back to the place that says, my only hope, my righteousness, my sole defense, my righteousness is in Christ. Today, tomorrow, and every day, it is tied entirely there. And the evil one wants to come and say, no, it's not. You don't have to worry about that. That's the first thing. The second thing is that the place of the sanctuary was cast down. You say, well, we don't believe in sanctuary. That's right, we don't actually. So it was the temple that was destroyed. What does the devil do? Destroys the temple. What is the temple? On an individual level, our individual bodies are the temple of the Holy Spirit. He says, you don't have to worry about this or that. Do this, do that. It doesn't matter. He'd be happy to destroy you. And it's true that we are being joined together as living souls, built into a spiritual house, to a temple, as Peter says, and the evil one comes and says, I'll destroy the temple for them by false teaching or by disunity or animosity or lethargic, horrible worship. The people are just dead. He attacks the place of sacrifice. He seeks to destroy the temple. And thirdly and finally, he seeks to cast truth down to the ground. Then Paul takes his leave of the Ephesian elders, and he says to them, listen guys, when I leave, you need to be alert to the fact that false teachers will arise from among you. Loved ones, if Paul gave that warning to a church that he founded and spent 3 years grounding in the truth, don't you think that's a good warning for us to listen to? To recognize the real essential danger that is there. Because the activity of the evil one is to cast the truth down into the ground. And he will do it in every possible way that he can. Well, you say, but the gates of hell will not prevail. I know that. But they'll still push. They'll still push. And ultimately, of course, Antiochus Epiphanes is an antitype of the Antichrist. And ultimately, this picture of animosity, embodied evil, if you like, will be fulfilled in the man of lawlessness, as we said when we finished last time in 2 Thessalonians 2. But the challenge to us is a straightforward one. It's the challenge that was the challenge to the people when they found themselves back in Jerusalem. The challenge that runs the whole way through the Bible. choose you this day, Joshua says, whom you will serve. You can serve the gods on the far side of the river, or you can serve the living God, but you're going to serve somebody. Actually, Bob Dylan said that, but so did Joshua, kind of. And it's the same today. Who is on the Lord's side? Who will serve the king? Who will be his helper, other lives to bring? Who will leave the world's side? And who will face the foe? And who is on the Lord's side? And who for him will go? Let's have the Daniels, the Shadrach, the Meshachs, and the Abednegoes stand forward in our generation. Let's have young men and young women laying hold of the precious gift of Jesus in his death on the cross, making their commitment to the people of God, wherever it is and whatever it means, and anchoring themselves to the truth of God's word as provided for us in the Bible. Next time, we'll try chapter 9.
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1: Father, thank you that the Bible is not just some trivial little piece of material. Thank you that it's not silly stuff. Thank you that it doesn't all fit so perfectly with our puny minds that we could just say, yeah, we've got it. But thank you that it reminds us again that you are God and we are mere men and women, that Daniel, he desperately needed to understand. He longed to know. He got an insight. He didn't get it all. He got the grasp of it, but not all the details. We don't get it all either. Now we see through a glass darkly. One day we'll see face to face. Now we know in part. We prophesy in part. We understand. And so we pray that you will help us to be good students, but at the same time, to be submissive learners. We thank you that the Word of God is fixed in the heavens, that it is a lamp to our feet and a light to our path. We thank you that it can be trusted, and we pray that you will help us to trust it more and more, especially as the prevailing drift runs so counter to the things that your Word affirms. Help us, Lord, to this end, we pray. Help us to triumph and to live to your glory. And write your word on our hearts, we pray, for Christ's sake. Amen.
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3: 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I'm Grace Mitchell. 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
11: Today will be breezy and less humid with hazy sunshine and a high of 81. Tonight, expect a crystal clear sky with a low of 65. Tomorrow will bring abundant sunshine and a high of 84. By Thursday, anticipate partly sunny skies with a high of 88. I'm meteorologist Jason Caterina on AM 1160. Hope for your life.
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12: How you respond to the grace of God, how you respond to the blessings of God, it's very important to God. It is not enough for you to review your blessings. It is important to respond to your blessings. And God's blessings were given to you so that you might be a witness for Christ. They were given to you so you might be an ambassador for Jesus Christ.
13: Welcome to Leading the Way with Dr. Michael Youssef, international Bible teacher, evangelist, and the author of more than 50 inspiring, challenging books written to inspire your faith. Today, Dr. Youssef takes you right to that moment in Old Testament Joshua's life when he declared publicly that he and his house will serve the Lord with all their hearts. This is a declaration that has inspired people for thousands of years. How about you? Let's listen now as Dr. Michael Youssef teaches from Joshua chapter 24 and hear words about responding to the blessings of God's grace.
12: I want you to imagine the following scenario. You wake up in the morning and there's no dawn. At 9 o'clock, so dark. You say maybe by noon things will change, but noontime is bleaker than midnight. And as the day begins to progress, there is fear, there is apprehension, there is wondering what's going on and puzzlement. What happened to the sun? Why the sun is not shining? And by evening time, most likely churches will be packed out with people praying and crying to God, because this is such an experience none of us have ever been through. And then after an all-night prayer meeting, the following morning, you walk outside, and there you see a few rays of the sun just beginning to peek through the clouds, indicating that a new day has dawned. Try to imagine now your reaction after 24 hours of fear and trembling. Imagine the joy, imagine the elation. I want you to try to imagine the thanksgiving and the gratitude. Imagine the praises that will be lifted up to the Lord for the sun and the sun shining again. But here's the question: the sun shines every day. Why don't we thank God for the sun every day? Why don't we thank God every morning that we woke up, that we're alive? Why don't we daily have a thankful and praising attitude about the creation, about God, and about the blessings, and about everything that He has placed in our hands? Why does it have to happen after a frightful experience? Because sadly, we have to lose something before we value it. Sadly, we are just forgetful people. We just forget. And this is precisely why you find in the scripture from Genesis to Revelation, it goes on I don't know how many hundred times God says, remember, remember, remember, remember, because he knew that we are such a forgetful people. I know amnesia is a medical condition. Sometimes Hollywood kind of trivializes it in the movies, but in reality it is a serious condition that involves the loss of memory. And in these cases, the victim actually had forgotten his name or her name and their address and the date of birth. They have forgotten their relatives. And amnesia is a condition where those facts are actually blocked totally out of the memory bank of the individual, and the victim cannot remember significant events, cannot remember times or milestones in their life. But I want to tell you, there is a spiritual amnesia that is far more common than the physical amnesia. And it happens when God's people forget God's past blessings as if they've never received them. It happens when a person allows his or her present troubles in life to blot out of their memories God's past blessings, God's past provisions, God's past faithfulness, and God's past interventions in their life, and God's past unmerited favor and grace. Well, God knew all of that. God knew our tendency to forget his goodness and his grace and his mercy. God knew that we have a tendency to forget his past blessings, that we have a tendency to take those past blessings for granted, and we think that they were due to us, that God owed them to us. God knew that we have a tendency to presume on the grace of God and on the goodness of God. God, that is why we have here in the last chapter of the book of Joshua, the message loud and clear and repeated several times. God is saying it over and over and over again. Don't forget what I have done for you. Don't ignore my past goodness and generosity toward you. Don't take for granted the manifestations of my power in your life. Don't be ungrateful. Don't try to take credit for only that which I have done for you. And if you haven't turned to Joshua 24, let me encourage you. We have been going through a series of messages from the book of Joshua entitled, You Want Me to Do What? And here we come to the very end. And here, the last chapter, Joshua, not less than four times, repeated over and over and over again, saying, don't forget. In fact, the very place where Joshua called the entire nation of Israel was not just any old place. It was not just by accident. They couldn't find just a place where they can get everybody together. No, no, no. The Bible makes it very clear that the choice of the place was deliberate. If you look at verse 1 of Joshua 24, then Joshua assembled all of the tribes of Israel in Shechem. You say, what's big about Shechem? Very, very big deal about Shechem. You see, 600 years earlier, it was in Shechem that God made a promise to Abraham, and he said to him, to your descendants, I'm going to give you the land of promise. You say, 600 years? Yes. You see, you forget, but God doesn't.

0: You know, it's easy to think of Judaism and Christianity as completely separate. But how did believing in a Jewish Messiah become something that was viewed as un-Jewish? Well, hello and welcome to Discovering the Jewish Jesus. I'm your host, Dustin Roberts. Today, Rabbi Schneider is going to share on that divide between Judaism and Christianity and why following Yeshua doesn't mean turning away from Jewish identity. So let's get started. Here's Rabbi with today's message on how Judaism and Christianity separated.
1: This series that I'm in right now, I know that it's going to really change some of your lives. I am sharing with you how it is that Judaism and Christianity separated from each other. This is now the second part in the series. Jesus came as a Jew. He lived as a Jew. When he was born, right, the wise men said, "Where is he that was born King of the Jews?" When he was crucified, there was a sign above his head that read, "Jesus of Nazareth, King of the Jews." His last meal on earth with his disciples was a Passover meal. Beloved, he sits in heaven today as the Lion from the tribe of Judah, and he's coming back, listen now, as the offspring of David. And the heaven that you're going to has a capital city called New Jerusalem, whose gates are inscribed with the 12 tribes of Israel. I'm going to continue on today. I'm going to move from the foundation when I showed you how Jesus never came to start a new religion called Christianity, but rather he came, beloved, to fulfill that which was already given to the Hebrew people from God in what we call the Old Testament, what Jewish people call the Tanakh. We're speaking of it as the Hebrew Bible. So Jesus then never came to start a religion that would be separated from Judaism, but he came to fulfill that which had already been spoken about through Moses and the prophets. That's why Jesus said in John 5 to the Jewish people, "If you believed in Moses, you'd believe me," he said, "for Moses wrote of me." And in Luke 24, he brought his disciples on a journey through the law of Moses and the prophets, showing them in the law of Moses, in Genesis, Exodus, Leviticus, Numbers, Deuteronomy, he showed them all the things that were written in the Torah and in the prophets, Daniel, etc., the things concerning himself. You see, Jesus, beloved, is what brings the Tanakh or the Old Testament to its climax. It hits the mark in Jesus. So once again, we're moving forward right now. How then are we at a place today where people look at me, a Jewish person, and say, "How could you be a Christian? You're a Jew." And how is it today that both Christians and Jews don't see the connection between Christianity and Judaism? You see, one way to understand this phenomenon, beloved, is that Judaism is the mother of Christianity. Judaism gave birth to what the world calls Christianity, but Jesus is also the fulfillment of it all. How did it happen? Let's talk about now, how did this get separated? How did we lose sight of this phenomenon? First of all, I want to talk about this. We're going to the Gospel of John. And in the Gospel of John, we find a remarkable clue as to one of the first causes that led Jewish people away from Jesus and eventually caused Christians to not understand that their faith is rooted in the scriptures of the Hebrew Bible. In John chapter 11, listen now, we read about the phenomenal climactic miracle of Yeshua HaMashiach when he raised, beloved church, Lazarus from the dead. Now let me ask you a question. If you saw somebody raise somebody from the dead, wouldn't that get your attention? Well, let me show you what happened in Jesus' day and in his life right after he raised Lazarus from the dead. I'm going now to the Gospel of John, chapter 11. I'm going to read verses number 47, 48, and then 53. Hear the word of God. "Therefore, the chief priests and the Pharisees convened a council and were saying, 'What are we doing? For if this man continues performing many signs, if we let him go on like this, all men will believe in him, and the Romans will come and take away both our place and our nation.'" Let me read it again because I want these words to really sink in. Jesus just got done raising Lazarus from the dead. Incredible miracle. You'd think everybody would be excited, but listen. the Pharisees and the chief priests were not excited, but rather they were fearful and intimidated and jealous. So how did they react? Listen again. What are we doing? This man is performing many signs. If we let him go on like this, all men will believe in him, and the Romans will come and take away both our place and our nation. Continuing now to verse number 53 of the same episode. So from that day on, they planned together to kill him. So the beginning of this fragmentation between faith in Jesus and the religion of the traditional Jews of Jesus' time, which became the foundation of modern-day Judaism, the beginning of the separation, beloved, listen to me, was rooted in the Pharisees' jealousy and fear of Jesus. What were they afraid of? They said, what are we doing? They said to one another, we've got to stop this man, because if we let him continue on performing miracles, everybody's going to believe in him. And if everyone believes in him, the Pharisees said, we're going to lose our place and we're going to lose our nation. In other words, the Pharisees' primary reaction to Jesus was rooted in fear and insecurity. They were so concerned about losing their followers to Jesus, so concerned about losing their place of religious authority, that they said, we got to kill Jesus so that we don't lose what we have. They said, listen, once again, they said, verse 53, so from that day on, it says, concerning them, they planned together to kill him. You know, in the old time mafia wars, back in the 1980s, they had all these different mafia families controlling different sections of New York City. And if one mafia family started doing business in the territory of another mafia family, then war would break out, because the mafia family whose territory was invaded would react to stop their territory from being invaded. And so they would try to kill the invading mafia family. That's what was going on, beloved, conceptually in Jesus' day. Understand this, that in the time of the New Testament, the religious leaders, they weren't just religious leaders. They were the most

0: Romans, who actually were the governmental heads of Israel during the time of Yeshua, they granted a certain amount of freedom to the Jewish people living in the land. But the Jewish people of Jesus' day, they weren't sovereign in Israel. They were living under Roman occupation and under a Roman government. And so what the Romans did is they gave the Jewish people a certain amount of freedom, and they recognized the Pharisees as the ones that were the heads of the Jewish people. And so they allowed the Pharisees a voice and a place of power in terms of their influence. But what the Pharisees were concerned about is that when so many Jews started following Jesus, the Romans would no longer look to the Pharisees to get their cues from, but instead they would begin to look to Jesus, and Jesus would be the one that would become not only the religious leader, but the Pharisees were concerned that he would also become a political leader and have a place in the government. And so the Pharisees said, what are we doing? We're going to lose our place if we let Jesus continue and our nation. And again, it says from that day forward, they plotted together as to how to kill him.
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0: Now, here's what I want you to understand. This is very critical, beloved church, and very important. I know that I've been a bit redundant, but I really want to stress some of these things. Listen to this key that I'm going to share with you now. In 70 AD, the Romans destroyed the temple. The Jewish people were just, there was just too much a rebellion going on in the land. And finally, the Romans reacted to their rebellion. And so the Romans came in and destroyed the temple. When the temple was destroyed, now I'm talking about, this is the temple that was patterned after the pattern that God showed Moses in the wilderness. When the temple was destroyed by the Romans in 70 AD, a cataclysmic blow was dealt to the Jewish people. Why? Because their whole religious system, beloved, was centered in the temple. It was centered, listen now, on the sacrifices, the priesthood, and the temple. In other words, you think about how were the Jewish people instructed to worship God? It was through a sacrificial system. For example, the highest holy day of the Jewish year, Yom Kippur, the Day of Atonement. What was the center of Yom Kippur, the Day of Atonement? What? It was the blood of a bull and the blood of a goat that was offered for their sins in the Holy of Holies. And all year long, sacrifices were going on. Burnt offerings, peace offerings, free will offerings. It was a sacrificial way of approaching God through the sacrifices of the animals. And those that administered these sacrifices were the priests, the priesthood, the Levitical priesthood. So when the temple was destroyed, sacrifices could no longer be offered because sacrifices could be only offered in the temple. So when the temple was destroyed, the sacrifices stopped, and without a temple, without sacrifices, listen, there was no need for the priesthood, so the priesthood scattered and fell apart. So the three primary pillars of the religion of the Jewish people at this time were the temple, the sacrifices, and the priesthood. And when the temple was destroyed, all those pillars fell. So what happened was, because Judaism could no longer be practiced the way it had been practiced for hundreds and hundreds and hundreds and hundreds and hundreds of years, according to the Torah, because it could no longer be practiced that way without the sacrifice, the temple, and the priesthood,

0: The leading Jews got together in 90 AD, okay, 20 years after the temple was destroyed, in a place called Yavne. And they got together, listen, these were the Pharisees convening in this council at Yavne. And they discussed, how can we ensure the continuation and the survival of our people and our religion? And what they had to do, get it now, church, was they had to reinvent Judaism. And so they said, for example, you know what? Even though we can't offer sacrifices anymore, they said, sacrifices aren't really important because God is not looking for sacrifices. He's looking for a broken heart, they said, and a contrite spirit. And they replaced the sacrifices, listen now, beloved, with liturgy and traditions. And so again, sacrifices could no longer be offered. So the Jewish leaders had to replace that which would hold Judaism together. And they did it, beloved, through liturgy and through other traditions. Now here's what's really interesting. This new form of Judaism that we are talking about being conceived, or a better word would be really being brought forth more fully in 90 AD, this form of Judaism is known today as Rabbinic Judaism, because it's no longer the religion so much so that's based on the Old Testament or the Tanakh, but it's now Rabbinic Judaism. It's the new form of Judaism that was invented by the rabbis to hold the Jewish people together. Now hear me, stay with me now. Here's the point. Who were these Pharisees that got together in Yavne in 90 AD that reinvented Judaism? Who were these Pharisees? Listen to me. They were, in some cases, the same Pharisees that wanted to put Jesus to death in John chapter 11 and their sons. So this reinvention of Judaism in 90 AD actually came from the heart of those that wanted to kill Jesus. So within Judaism, from every generation onward, this anti-Jesus mindset has been passed on to every generation by osmosis. In other words, listen, being Jewish, we are raised in an environment that we're just taught that we shouldn't believe in Jesus. We don't know why we shouldn't believe in Jesus. We don't question why we shouldn't believe in Jesus. We never read the scriptures to see whether we should believe in Jesus or not. We just pick up in our home that we shouldn't believe in Jesus. And so mindlessly going forward, that's what we do as Jewish people. We just don't believe in Jesus. Why? Because I'm a Jew. Without realizing that one of the reasons that we're rejecting Jesus goes all the way back to these Pharisees that wanted to kill him, not because they examined the scriptures and thought that he was false, but rather because he made them insecure because they were losing their place of influence to him. Are you hearing what I'm saying, church? That today, Jewish people reject Jesus without understanding that part of the reason that they're rejecting him goes all the way back almost 2,000 years to these Pharisees that rejected him, not because they truly thought he was a false prophet, but rather because they were afraid of losing their place to Jesus because they became jealous of him and as a result sought to eliminate him. And so I want to challenge you today, if you're a Jewish person, to think about this for a second. Now, if this was the only thing I had to share, it wouldn't be enough. I'm going to share with you many other reasons that Jewish people look at Christianity as something that is un-Jewish. And I don't even like to use the word Christianity because Jesus never used the word Christianity. In fact, the New Testament never uses the word Christianity. Now, don't misunderstand. I believe in Christianity, but Christianity is just a term that the church fathers created to define the belief system that those that believe in Jesus follow, and that's fine. But I'm just getting back to the Bible basics. I'm bringing you back before that. And what I'm simply saying is that Jesus never came to start a new religion with a different name, but he came, according to John 4:22, to fulfill Judaism. He said to the woman of Samaria, he said, woman, he said, she wasn't practicing Judaism. He said to the woman, woman, you don't know what you're worshiping, he said. He said, we know what we worship, for salvation is from the Jews. Let me tell you, beloved, if you're not convinced that believing in Jesus is a Jewish thing, whether you're a Jew or Gentile, I promise you this, you're going to become convinced because Jesus is going to return in Revelation 22 as the offspring of David and the Lion of Judah. And you're going to go to that city called New Jerusalem, whose gates are inscribed with the 12 tribes of Israel. Beloved, listen, Jesus is a Jew. He came as a Jew. He lived as a Jew. He died as a Jew. He sits in heaven right now, clothed in Jewish clothes. And what the Father wants to do is help Jewish people understand that believing in Jesus is not an un-Jewish thing. And He wants the church to appreciate the Jewish roots of her heritage. I just want to bless you and pray for you in the name of the Lord. Father, I just pray today that the words that have gone forth from my mouth, Father God, that You would anoint them and cause them to have effect, Father God, to have increase, to have, Father God, impact in the lives and hearts and minds of those that have listened today. And I pray, Father God, that those that are hearing this word would not use it as a sword to combat people with because they have this knowledge, but rather, Father, that it would simply increase their love for You, for Jewish people, and Father God, for the church, to help the church understand the Jewish roots of our faith. For Father, You have told us that the goal of our instruction, You said to us, Father, through Paul and Timothy, is love. Beloved, just as Jesus came out of Jerusalem, He's going to return to the world through Jerusalem. I want you to hear me very carefully. Jesus will not return until there's a mass of Jewish people living on the earth that believe in Him and are calling upon Him to return. This is why Paul said in the book of Romans, if the Gentiles were blessed when the Jews rejected the gospel, he said, how much more will the Gentiles be blessed when the Jews receive the gospel? Beloved, listen to me. When Jewish people receive Jesus and begin to call upon Him to return, there's going to be a critical mass of them that will bring in, usher in His return. I want to thank you for your love and for your financial support. I want to encourage you to continue to invest in me, to continue to invest in this ministry. God has given me cutting edge strategies to reach the nation of Israel with the gospel. Beloved, their salvation is bound to your salvation, because when Jewish people once again receive Jesus as Messiah, Jesus will return and you and I will see Him face to face. Remember, the Lord said, blessed are those that pray for the peace of Jerusalem, and there will not be peace there until they know Messiah Jesus as Lord. Discovering the Jewish Jesus is a cutting edge ministry that's reaching Israel with the gospel, and we need your financial support to do it. 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
1: 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That's 888-697-2224. 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We really appreciate it. And you know, sometimes you just need a little encouragement in the middle of your day, something that helps you focus, breathe, and remember what really matters. That's why we'd love for you to connect with Discovering the Jewish Jesus on social media, where you'll find short videos, meaningful teachings from Rabbi, ministry updates, biblical insights, and even timely reminders that can help you stay grounded in the Word of God. It's also a simple way to see what God is doing through the ministry and to share messages of hope with friends and family who might need them. So take a moment right now and follow the Discovering the Jewish Jesus Facebook page. Think of it as a place that you can return to during the week for truth, perspective, and a fresh reminder that you're not walking alone. There's a community of people there who believe exactly like you. And now let's wrap up today's special message with God's sacred and special blessing, the Aaronic blessing. Here's Rabbi Schneider.
2: In the book of Numbers, chapter 6, the Lord gave instructions to Moses and Aaron to speak this blessing over His people. And the Lord said, when you speak these words over my people, I will place my name on them and bless them. Receive the impartations of the Lord's blessings. The Lord bless you and keep you. The Lord make His face shine on you and be gracious to you. The Lord lift you up with His countenance. And the Lord give you, beloved one, His peace. And now in Hebrew.

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9: You know, the Bible reminds us of the realities of life. The realities of life are simple. That which you see is not as important as that which you don't see. I just finished writing a book on the soul, and I was reminded that we are not bodies with a soul. We are souls with a body. In other words, the immaterial part of us is the most important part of us. And that's why you can be perishing on the outside, but flourishing on the inside. You can be dying outwardly and living immortally inwardly. The Bible has got this truth all wrapped up for us, and we're talking about it as it's illustrated for us in 2 Corinthians chapter 4. We'll get back to that in just a moment, but friends, I'm running out of time to tell you about this incredible book by my friend Rob Morgan. We will soon forget the 250th anniversary of our nation, but we must never forget the foundation upon which it began. This nation is a nation under God. It's not a Christian nation. That would mean we'd have to be a nation full of Christians. 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But it's a Christian nation in the sense that most of its principles were founded on the Word of God. 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But you're running out of time, friends. Just a couple of days left. Get your letter in the mail. 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Now let's go to the Word of God together. The creative difference that Christ brings to our struggle is His own presence in the midst of the storm. Amen? That's why we're different. That's why when you see a Christian who's walking with the Lord going through difficult things, it's different. Are they concerned? Yes. Filled with sadness and sorrow often, but filled with despair hardly ever. Because you see, we already have this thing figured out. If I don't make it through cancer, I graduate to heaven. I mean, I'm not wanting to go there right now, but if I end up going there, that's not a bad second choice, is it? You see, Christianity just puts a whole new perspective on this struggle we're talking about. Now, some of you say, well, Paul was just a resilient man. I'm not like that, Pastor, but you misunderstand it if you think that. You see, it wasn't that Paul just reached down in his soul and sucked it up and became the man. It was never his strength in the first place. It was God using Paul's weakness for the occasion of God's power. He remained an earthen pot and a cracked pot at that. And his crumbling flesh allowed the power of God to shine brightly through his life. So when people would talk about Paul, they would end up talking about God. I mean, how do you explain Paul? I told you what he was. He was a 5'9", bald-headed, hunched-over Jew. Totally unattractive in appearance and probably not a very good speaker from what we learn in 2 Corinthians. You look at him and say, that's Paul? No, that's Paul, and that's God. God working through his brokenness, his humanity, because of this dichotomy of humanity filled with the power of God. Then we come to the principle of living through dying in verses 10 and 11. Always carrying about in the body the dying of the Lord Jesus, that the life of Jesus may be manifested in our body. For we who live are always delivered to death for Jesus' sake, that the life of Jesus also may be manifested in our mortal flesh. So then death is working in us, but life in you. If you'll notice, and I've underlined this in my Bible, there are many mentions of the name Jesus in these next verses. How many of you know that Jesus is the human name for the second person of the Trinity? Christ is his Messiah name. Jesus is his human name. And Paul refers to Jesus. He says, always bearing about in my body the dying of Jesus. What is he talking about? Well, first of all, there are two words for death in the language of the New Testament. I don't want to get technical, but this is important. The first word is the word thanatos, which means death. To die. Well, if you were to say something like this, John Doe died, that's the word thanatos, talks about the event. But the other word is the word necrosis, which means dying or in the process of dying or going into the route to death. And that's the word Paul uses. He says, always bearing about in my body the dying of the Lord Jesus. What was the dying of the Lord Jesus like? Did you see the passion of the Christ? It wasn't just what happened on the cross, was it? No, in fact, that was a very small part of the film. It was all of the beatings and the scourgings and the discouragement and the disloyalty and all the things that were a part of the dying of the Lord Jesus until he died. And Paul says, if you look at my life, it's like looking at the dying of the Lord Jesus. Every day I bear in my body the dying of the Lord Jesus. In other words, Paul is saying, what Jesus went through on his way to the cross is the way I've had to live my life. One time he talks about the glories of the sufferings of Christ. Over in the book of Galatians, he tells us that he bears in his body the marks of the crucifixion, the marks of the crucified Christ. Paul is not telling us about how to live with the struggle as an outsider who's never experienced this. Paul is talking to us from a vantage point most of us will never get close to. And he is saying, I understand the power in my life. I have experienced the dying of the Lord Jesus in my life every day. And here's what he discovered, that just as out of the death of Christ, life came, out of his dying, life was being manifested to those to whom he ministered. And he is saying to us, when we're going through what we consider these kind of dying experiences, they look like they have an awful ending if we look at it from our perspective. But if we take the perspective of Almighty God, he's up to something. Just as through the dying of the Lord Jesus and his ultimate resurrection, we have been brought to faith. It's often through those difficult experiences we face in our life that people see us under that pressure and they're drawn to the Savior that we serve. Did you know, if you're having a good life, if everything's cool, you got no issues, you live in a nice house, have a good car, your job is stable, your kids aren't doing freaky things, and your neighbors look at you, hey, what are they going to say? That's a good family. Have you heard that? Just a good family. They wouldn't know if you're a Christian or not. But then maybe a divorce comes, or one of your children gets into some trouble, or issues come up, or you lose your job, or you get accused wrongfully of something. Now you're in the limelight. Now they watch you, and now they want to see, okay, does this Christ, who they say lives within them, make any difference in the midst of all the stress and the struggles that the rest of us have? That's where your dying becomes living. That's where people begin to see the life of Christ in you. That's where Jesus Christ is strong in the midst of your weakness. We don't want that to come. We don't get to vote on it. You know that, don't you? But when it comes, it is the Christ within us who brings reality to the world around us. Well, Paul isn't going to quit before he gives us some motivational thoughts. And I want to just give these to you. First of all, he's going to talk about the process of living through dying. Here's the question. I got to live like this, folks. I'm human. I'm carrying in me this divine treasure of the gospel. I'm trying to be faithful to God, but I'm struggling because I'm just human. And I'm trying to be filled with the Holy Spirit, which is the only way you can live this life. How do I get to the place where I can be victorious in this kind of a life? How can I begin to live so that I don't lose heart? Paul's going to help us with that. Notice verse 16. Therefore, he says, we do not lose heart in the midst of the struggle, even though our outward man is perishing, yet the inward man is being renewed day by day. The reason Paul does not lose heart and the process he recommends to us here is vital to our being able to stay out of the realm of discouragement in our life. How do you keep from caving in to the human part of you when you want to be submissive to what's going on inside? Well, here he says, the outward man is perishing. Can I get a witness? Amen. I mean, I try to work on the outward man as much as I can, and you should do the same thing, the outward woman as well. But we are fighting a losing battle. We just try to hold out for as long as we can. Amen? I go to the gym, and every week somebody comes up and says, hey, did you hear that the older you get, you have to work twice as hard to maintain your current level of fitness? Go away. I mean, it's hard enough to get out of bed and go to the gym without somebody telling you that. But it's true, isn't it? It's true. Now, folks, I got some bad news for you. I can't help you with the outward perishing man except tell you, eat right, get some sleep, and go to the gym. That's all I can tell you. But if you do that, it'll prolong it for a while, but it's not going to change the ultimate sad story. But I have good news for you. I can help you with the inward man. The man that's going to live long after your outward man is gone. Who is this outward man? The outward man is that earthen vessel, your mortal body, your mortal flesh. This is who you are without Christ. Now let me just tell you something. This is the thing I want you all to hear. If you don't have Jesus, if you're not a Christian, what you've got is the outward person. You got a great big old empty hole inside where God belongs and where he wants to be. So if you want to read your ending, you can do it quickly. You're going to do what everybody does. You're going to try to prolong the outward man as long as you can. But if you don't have Jesus, when that's over, the prospect for anything good after that are very, very dim. In fact, they're zero. But if you're a Christian, even though the outward man is perishing, according to Paul, the inward man is being renewed day by day. The outward man is deconstructing, but the inward man is renewing and reconstructing and being built up. And how is it renewed? Paul tells us in the book of Romans, by the renewing of your mind, by your commitment to the Word of God. He talks about that over in 2 Corinthians, and he says, we all, with unveiled face, beholding as in a mirror the glory of the Lord, are being transformed into the same image. How many of you know that the inward man doesn't arrive perfected? The inward man arrives with a lot of work that God is going to do to increase the power of the inward man. And there's discipline involved, and I know that's not a fun word, but the inward man is being renewed. I read a statement by Bono, who is the lead singer for U2, and he talks about how God has worked in his life. And listen to the creative way he describes this process. He says, your nature is a hard thing to change. It takes time. I have heard of people having life-changing, miraculous turnarounds, people set free from addiction after a single prayer, relationships saved where both parties let go and let God. But it wasn't like that for me. For all that I was lost, I am found. It is probably more accurate to say I was really lost, and I'm a really little less lost than I used to be. He's not talking about his salvation here. And then a little less, and then a little less again. That to me is the spiritual life. The slow reworking and rebooting of a computer at regular intervals, reading the small print of the service manual. It has slowly rebuilt me into a better person, but it's taken years, and it's not over yet. End of quote. What is Almighty God doing in your life and in mine? We can't control what's happening to our bodies, except for the positive things we do to nurture them. But we do have something we can do to build the inward man. And what a beautiful thing it is for a pastor to watch godly people whose outward man has begun to fail, but their inward man has become so strong you hardly see their human frailty, because the light of the glory of the gospel of Jesus Christ is shining so brightly in their personality. Ladies and gentlemen, we are not our bodies. Our bodies are just the houses where we live. And we spend all of our time working on the outward house and hardly any time working on who we are. And therefore, when the human body begins to perish, we don't have anything left we can count on. And Paul is saying that the way you live through dying is that while the outward man is dying, the inward man is living, and you nurture that inward man, and we'll talk about that in just a moment. Now, just quickly, he gives us four perspectives about this, and I can just read these, and that's it. In verses 17 and 18, he says, listen to me, you don't know about this life, let me tell you how it all specks out. For our light affliction, which is but for a moment, is working for us a far more exceeding and eternal weight of glory, while we do not look at the things which are seen, but at the things which are not seen. For the things which are seen are temporary, and the things which are not seen are eternal. There are four contrasts here, and I'm just going to show them to you. You can study them later. First of all, there's a contrast between affliction and glory. He says, down here you might have some affliction, but you don't live for down here. You live for up there. When you get up there, it's a glory. Hallelujah. There's a difference between light and weight. Paul says, what you got down here is really a lightweight. When you get up there to the glory, man, it's a heavy thing. There's a contrast of temporary and eternal. He says, what you give yourself down here to is temporary, but ultimately you're going to be with God. That's eternal. And there's a contrast of the seen and the unseen. If you live for the world that you can see, you will live for the wrong world, for the unseen world of your spiritual being is the reality of life. And you have to live in that realm. So at the end of this, he gives us this perspective. And he helps us again to understand, why wouldn't we have some struggles along the way in this kind of a life? When we accepted Christ, we added a dimension to ourselves that creates an intense struggle within. And so here's what you do. Turn, first of all, to 1 Timothy 4. Why would God put his children into the center of such a struggle? What is he up to? Why is he doing this? I mean, this isn't easy. This is hard. How can I go on living a life like this? Well, in his first letter to young Timothy, Paul gives some clues as to how we deal with this paradox in our own lives. At the end of verse 7, he writes, exercise yourself toward godliness. For bodily exercise profits a little, but godliness is profitable in all things, having promise of the life that now is and that which is to come. Paul says, if you're going to grow the inward man, you have to exercise gymnasium. You have to exercise yourself to godliness. Just as you go into the fitness center to work on the outward man, you have to find a place where you can work on the inward man. You have to exercise yourself to godliness. He says that bodily exercise profits little. That's not another verse you should read when you're trying to get up in the morning and go to the gym. Some of you have taken that as your life verse, I can tell. But what he's saying is not, don't go and exercise. But he's saying you can exercise and be one of the most fit people on this earth, but ultimately, it's going to end. And so, if you're going to spend your time, why not spend your time on that which will never end? Your inward man is going to live forever. If you spend all of your life working on the outward man, and please don't be discouraged if you're doing that. We need all the encouragement we can. It's important. The greatest ministry you will have on this earth will be in your body. And if you wear your body out, then where are you going to live? So don't give up on your body. But while you're working on your body, understand that it's insignificant in comparison to the importance of working on the inward man. For if you work on the inward man, it will profit you now, says Paul, and also in the life to come. You say, what should I do? Well, if you go down through this passage, you can study this when you get home. Paul, at the end of this section in 1 Timothy, gives us a lot of little paragraphs of exhortation and instruction, and I'm just going to single out three. How do you exercise? Through the focused study of the Word of God. Verse 13, till I come, give attention to reading, to exhortation, and to doctrine. May I say to you, ladies and gentlemen, in your culture and in mine, reading is falling out of use. We don't read very much. We spend too much time watching television with our computers, but we don't read. Let me tell you something. Reading is a great input into your life. You ought to always be trying to find a book you can read that's going to strengthen you on the inward man. Once in a while, you can read a novel. That's not a problem, but get something that's going to build you up. Read something of substance. Exhortation is about preaching and doctrine. So if you're going to grow the inward man, get serious about it. Get focused on study. The only way your inward man is going to grow is through the food that you put into him through the eye gate and through the heart gate. That old poem is just so right. Two natures beat within my breast. The one is foul, the one is blessed. The one I love, the one I hate, the one I feed will dominate. Isn't that true? So faithful service is the second thing. This is interesting. Verse 14, Paul's writing to Timothy and he says, Timothy, don't neglect the gift that is in you, which is given to you by prophecy with the laying on of hands. The next thing you can do to build the inward man is get involved in serving. Serve in Vacation Bible School. Serve in Sunday School. Serve as a small group leader. Serve in the choir. Serve in the parking lot. Serve as an usher. But serve. Do something for God. After all he's done for you, how can you sit there and not want to serve him? You have a gift. Everybody has a gift. And Paul told Timothy, don't neglect your gift, but use it. I don't know any growing Christian who's not serving. I just don't know any. There might be some out there, but I don't know how you grow, because if you don't serve, you're like the Dead Sea. Everything coming in and nothing going out. And then the last one is fervent submission. Listen to how he wraps this up. Meditate on these things. Give yourself entirely to them, that your progress may be evident to all. Here's a great advertisement for small groups. You get in a small group where you're interacting with others, and little by little you start to grow. You'll notice it in them, they'll notice it in you. You encourage them, you get encouraged by them, and your growth and your transformation takes on a total new track. When you begin to grow in Christ, it's not something you can hide. It's not something people won't see. And Paul says, you ought to be growing in such a way that people can see the progress in your life. Build the inward man. Friends, this is why we struggle. And this is why Paul says, don't lose heart. If you know these things that we talked about today, you don't need to get discouraged. When you're having a bad day physically, just say, well, the old part of me is not working as well as it used to, but man, I've been growing so much in the Lord. I've got such a new walk with God. I'll go to the doctor. We'll do the best we can with that. But man, I'm so happy about what God has done in my life. In fact, let me just tell you one last thing before we quit. The only way people are going to see your inward man is through the brokenness of your outward man. Isn't that true? Do you remember when Gideon went to fight and God told him to put a light in a pitcher? He said, carry those pitchers up there to the Midianites. And when Gideon gives the command, break the pitchers and the light will be seen. And of course, the light just scared them to death and they killed each other off. But here's the principle. As long as the light was in the pitcher and the pitcher wasn't broken, the light couldn't be seen. Some of you are going through some brokenness right now and you're just resisting it and you're saying, God, why are you letting this happen to me? I don't like this. Have you ever thought that God wants the light of your life inwardly to shine out through the brokenness of your body so that people can see the reality of Jesus Christ in you? That's how they're going to see him. Not through your protected life, but through the brokenness of your life. Through the brokenness of the outward man, the inward man shines. And Jesus is the creative difference. My friend, if you don't know that Jesus today, let me tell you, you've got a pretty bleak future in front of you. The same thing that happens to all of us is going to happen to you. Whether you like it or not, you can't forestall it, you can't change it. But you can make the creative difference that Christ makes by beginning to walk with him. First of all, you got to know him. If you're not a Christian, you need to accept him as your Savior. He will forgive your sin and he will start that inward process that will go on until eternity. I recommend him to you. I wouldn't want to go through life like it is today if I didn't know Jesus and if I didn't know his power and strength was in my life. He's enough for whatever you're facing, but you have to know him.
10: Amen. I invite you to him. I have been doing this for over 50 years, inviting people to Jesus, telling them to come and find in him what they've been looking for. He says his yoke is easy. Come to him. His burden is light. He loves you, and he loves you enough to have given himself up for you on the cross. He wants to be your Savior, but you have to ask him. Will you do that today? Will you just bow your head wherever you are and say, Lord Jesus, I'm tired of my life being as it is apart from God. I'm ready to walk with God. Lord Jesus, come and live within my heart and forgive me of my sin. And he will do it. He's never denied anyone who's ever come to him. You won't be the first. He loves you. He wants you to be with him. He wants to be with you. He's the Son of the living God. He's the Savior of the world. And he's available to you today. 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
14: During the War for Independence, General George Washington, the man we refer to today as the father of our country, led American troops through military defeat after defeat. And in the bitter winter of 1777, he wrote this somber note to a friend in Philadelphia. Quote, "You might have tracked our army from White Marsh to Valley Forge by the blood on their feet," end of quote. Many soldiers continued to march through the deep snows of Pennsylvania without shoes. Others suffered from disease, hunger, and freezing conditions. Nearly 2,000 of Washington's men died, yet George Washington did not lose faith. Amid the hardship, loss, and uncertainty of Valley Forge, he turned to God in prayer. At a time when our nation once again faces division and uncertainty, may we follow Washington's example, kneeling humbly, praying faithfully, and asking God to guide the future of America.
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3: 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I'm Grace Mitchell with you. 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
22: His eyes were as a flame of fire.
0: Now this is really amazing. The eyes. Why does it say this? And was John looking at Jesus? Did he actually see fire in his eyes?
1: Welcome to In Grace with Jim Scudder, the senior pastor of Quentin Road Baptist Church in suburban Chicago. He is also the president of Dayspring Bible College, shaping the next generation of Christian leaders.
0: Thank you for joining us today here on In Grace, and we're going to be in the book of Revelation today in our series Armageddon's Dawn, a verse-by-verse study of the book of Revelation. And we're going to be finishing a message that we started yesterday called Eyes of Fire, where we were reading in Revelation chapter 1 about the revelation of Jesus Christ. We're going to see him in his glory. And today we're really going to see that. You know, yesterday we stopped by talking about the seven golden candlesticks or the lampstand. And so we're going to go over that today. What is this? And that's where a lot of people disengage from Revelation. They think it's too symbolic, too hard to understand. But remember, in a good hermeneutic or a method of interpretation of the Bible, especially Revelation, look in context. Often the context does tell us what these things are. And sure enough, here we're going to find that. What are these seven stars? What are these different images that we're seeing here that God is revealing about the end times? And so I think you're going to enjoy our study. Don't forget, we have a free Armageddon's Dawn prophecy chart for you. You can look at it right on our website or print it out right there at ingraceradio.com. 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Think about a golden candlestick or a golden, let's say, lampstand. Gold is precious. Gold is to be pure. And that should be what the church is. Gold. But we see churches today, even in our suburbs, even these mega churches that were birthed in this area, weren't pure and have had serious moral or financial indiscretions. And we need to strive for purity and real holiness that comes through real living relationship with Jesus. Pure gold, precious. Valuable. The church is valuable. And these golden lampstands, Jesus is in the midst. In other words, Jesus is here today. He is our shepherd. He is why we are here today. He is, I believe, in our midst because of believers and the Spirit of God that lives within. And the golden candlestick is a lampstand because the church needs to be standing for the truth of God. And that light that Jesus said, don't put a bushel over your light. Put it up on a hill so that people can see it. What good is light if it's covered? So the church, a picture of the church is this golden lampstand, something that is going to hold forth the truth of the light of Christ and radiate that, lift it up, and share that with the world. That's what the church should be. And he saw seven golden candlesticks. Look at verse 13. In the midst of seven candlesticks, one like unto the Son of Man. This is Jesus, but he's different than what he looked like when he walked this earth. In some ways, he must have been the same. He must have similar features, but all the features were a little different. So what does Jesus look like now, today, when we see him? What will we see? Clothed with a garment down to his foot and girt about the paps with a golden girdle. What is that talking about? We're talking about a robe and a breastplate like a priest would wear. Holy, consecrated, for the purpose of righteousness, he would have the look and the office of a priest. And you know what he actually does? In Hebrews 4:14, it says, "Seeing then we have a great high priest that has passed into heavens, Jesus, the Son of God, let us hold fast our profession." Jesus is our great high priest. And so it's only fitting here that as John got a glimpse of Jesus and his glory, that Jesus has a golden breastplate like the priest and a garment like a priest. And then it says, verse 14, "His head and his hairs were white like wool." For those of you in climates near the equator, that's for you. We have some friends here today from the Philippines and other friends here today from India. Some of you come from warmer climates. You don't know what snow is. So this is for you. White like wool. And then for those of us in Chicago. By the way, Chicago is one of those places where you get to experience the extremes. His head and his hairs were white like wool and white like snow. Can you imagine what he looked like and how beautiful that would have been, but still how regal and staggering that would have looked like. Ancient of Days, it says in Daniel 7:9, as Daniel was picturing something similar, whose garment was white as snow, whose hair of his head was like pure wool. This must have been incredible for John to see. So familiar with the voice of Christ, so familiar with what Christ looked like, but now he gets to see Jesus in his glory. Go back to Revelation 1 and look at the last part of verse 14. His eyes were as a flame of fire. Now this is really amazing, the eyes. Why does it say this? And was John looking at Jesus? Did he actually see fire in his eyes? I think what he was seeing was what is veiled to us, but what is really there. There's a lot that is part of our world that we can't see. And I think he saw the spiritual, he saw the reality of Christ as Christ looks at you. And remember, his gaze would probably peer into your soul, and that fire would be one that would eliminate any pretense. If you're here and you're not really for real, you might as well just leave. And I'm not encouraging to leave, but I'm just saying, just be real. We want to look so, everything's perfect in our life. Nobody has a perfect life. Let's admit that to the Lord, because his gaze eliminates facade. His gaze eliminates any pretense or any fakery. You've had your kids try to pull one on you. Your kids ever said that they were sick and they didn't want to go to school? Ever happened to anybody? Now, rewind it a few years. Did you ever do that to your parents? Hey, we're finding out more and more stuff the older our kids are getting. Our daughter, who's in her mid-20s, told us that one time she lost her crackers. Okay? She took crackers, ground them up and threw them in the toilet and said that she lost her crackers and she had to stay home. And I'm pretty sure we bought it. It's funny the things that are coming out now. But the gaze of Christ, the eyes of fire, it eliminates all that. You might as well not even try. You might as well be honest with God, because he knows. Anyways, his eyes are as fire. Get rid of that pretense and pretending and pride. You don't need that. It's useless. It harms you. Get real. And then it continues in verse 15. His feet like unto fine brass and being smelted in a furnace and coming out pure and gleaming and beautiful. And everywhere his feet would touch, there would be left footprints of purity.

0: in there, and it's not just that you're hearing it and you're seeing it, but you're feeling it. The roar and the power coming from water dropping. And it's an amazing sight to behold. It's amazing sound to hear, but it's a feeling you get. And I wonder, as John sat in that cave in isolation, as he was being revealed to who Jesus really was and about the future, the return of Jesus Christ. And as he was hearing the voice of Jesus, he was feeling the incredible power and might of God. I think some of you today need to feel God's power. He is powerful. He wants to help you. He wants to make you successful in a spiritual way. That's why we want to learn more about him, so that we can tap into that power. An all-powerful God, his voice like many waters. Verse 16, and he had in his right hand seven stars. Now, what is that? We have some more symbolism here. What are these seven stars? Well, we're going to read in a second what those are, but I'm just going to go ahead and tell you. The seven stars are what the Bible says, the angels. We don't think them as actual angelic beings, but rather messengers. A messenger. So I believe that these seven stars are the seven messengers or the seven pastors of the seven churches. And notice that they are in the right hand of God. We need to have a high respect for the person that God has placed in the church as the pastor. But also think about this. Remember in John 10, when Jesus was saying that all that were saved, all the believers were in the hand of God. Think about this incredible picture as we're hearing about the power and majesty of Jesus Christ. Not only is the pastor in the hand of God, but all of you that have received salvation are in the hand of God. And then it says in verse 16, out of his mouth went a sharp, two-edged sword.
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0: Why is it important for us to understand this image of Christ? Because in this image of Christ, we see glory, and we see power, and we see might. And when we're in this earth, there's a lot of things that scare us. There's a lot of things that frighten us. There's a lot of things that make us worried. Well, when John saw this, he wasn't like, wow, that's amazing. You know what happened to him? Look at verse 17 of Revelation 1. When I saw him, I fell at his feet as dead. Remember what happened to Moses? Anytime anyone saw God in his glory, they fell on their face before the power of God. And this is so beautiful. And he laid his right hand upon me, saying unto me, fear not. You're going through a hard time? Circle those two words in your Bible. Fear not. Jesus, who is all powerful and almighty, is telling you, fear not. The peace that passes understanding had to have flowed through John at that moment when Jesus said, fear not.

0: I am. Remember, he was the I am, the good shepherd. I am the door. I am the living water. I am the bread of life. I am, I am. Why? I am is outside of time. I am is past, present, and future all in one. He said, I am the first and the last. We live in a frightening world, and we live in frightening times, and we live in a time when there's so much tracking of information. It's really, really frightening. And we see this world, and it looks like there's a storm brewing, because there is. Someone has said this, sometimes the Lord calms the storm, but sometimes the Lord allows the storm to rage and calms the child. Calms the child. Verse 18 of Revelation 1, I am he that liveth and was dead, and behold, am alive forevermore. Amen. And have the keys of hell and of death. How is it that we don't need to be afraid? Because if you put your trust in Jesus Christ, you've passed from death to life, because he passed from death to life. And it says that he will never die. Look at it. Verse 19, write the things which thou hast seen, that's the past, the things which are, that's the present, and the things that shall be hereafter, that's the future. Alpha, Omega, beginning, end, first, last. He's outside of time, so he knows all, including the future. The mystery of the seven stars which thou seest in my right hand, the seven golden candlesticks. The stars are the angels. We call them the messengers of the seven churches. The seven candlesticks which thou sawest are the seven churches. How can we get through frightening times? How can we not fear? It's because he is the one that lives, that was dead. And he's alive forevermore. There's something amazing about that. Why? Because we live in fearful times. We live in turbulent times, whether it's political or social, or maybe it's a personal thing, and you're going through the storm, and God is going to put his hand on you and say, it's okay. I'm outside of time. I know the future. You're going to be fine. I've read the last chapter. You're going to win if you're on my side. If you've been saved by the blood of this Son of God, you're going to be okay. Reminds me of that little five-year-old boy. His name was Johnny. He was in the kitchen. Mom was making dinner. And mom said, Johnny, I need a can of tomato soup. Can you get that out of the pantry? And little Johnny said, no. I'm kind of surprised her. She got a little upset. Said, no, Johnny, you're going to go in that pantry. You're going to give me that soup. And little Johnny says, but mom, it's dark in there. I'm scared. And the mom said, it's okay. Just go in there. It'll be fine. Just give me the soup. Mom, it's dark in there. I'm afraid. And she says, well, Johnny, you know, Jesus will be in there with you. Okay. So Johnny went to that pantry and opened the door, and it was so dark and he was afraid to go in. So he calls out, Jesus, if you're in there, hand me the soup. Aren't kids precious? Why do we not need to fear? Because we've seen the glorified Christ. In his power and his glory, he was dead. He's alive. His countenance is like the sun. His garments are like a priest. His feet are like fine brass. His eyes are a flaming fire. His hair is white. Beautiful. Awesome. That God who is so powerful is the God that puts his hand on you, and you're in his hand. If you're in his hand, you have nothing to fear. If you're not, you have a lot to fear. You have no help for today, and you have no assurance of eternity. As a matter of fact, the Bible says if we reject the gift of eternal life by faith in Jesus, we are bound for an eternal lake of fire. My friends, that does not have to be. You can be in the right hand of God Almighty. Who can pluck you out of that hand? No one, not even yourself. The security a child of God has, because we serve and know an all-powerful, almighty God. Do you know Jesus? We all have sin. This sin damns us to hell. That's what we deserve, separation from God in a place that God created for the devil. You say, I'm not that bad. Actually, the more you think about it, the more that God reveals about your real thoughts and intents of your heart, the more we realize, yeah, we do. All have sinned. All deserve hell. The wages of sin is death. But there's good news. That is Jesus, the second person of the Trinity, was born perfect. He never sinned. His name was Jesus, and he lived a perfect life, but then he was nailed to a cross. And when he died, he paid for the sins of the world. And you know what you now have an opportunity to do? Is believe in him. He's already done the work for you on the cross. He already paid for your sin. He already died and rose again. He's alive. And if you will believe in him, not your church, not your religion, not your good works, but if you believe in him, you have everlasting life and you're in the hand of God. There's security in that. You're going to go through hard times in life. He's got you. He cares about you. He knows you. You're on his side. You're his child. He will get you through these hard times that you're going through. But you first have to believe in him. It says that God loves the world. He loves us so much that he gave his only begotten son, that's Jesus, that whosoever, that's anybody, anybody that's watching, anybody that's listening, anyone that's here, anyone that believes in him should not perish, which is hell, but have everlasting life. It's by grace that we're saved through faith. It's not of ourselves. It's a gift of God. It's not of works. It's not of works. It's free. Because of the Lord Jesus and what he's done for us, we don't have anything to fear.
1: The gospel is so simple. Jesus died for our sins. This God of all glory, all powerful, omnipotent, all knowing God came into this world. He limited himself. He became a man in all ways except for sin, but yet he died as a sacrifice for our sins. He rose again the third day, and he is coming back with eyes of fire. That doesn't have to be frightening to you if you have put your trust in him. If you haven't, do it right now. Say, Lord, I'm a sinner. I can't save myself, but right now I believe that Jesus died for me, paid for my sins, and rose again. I trust in him. And it's not magic words that saves you. It's a real faith. You're trusting in him, not a religion, not yourself, not a priest, not a pastor, but in the person and work of Jesus. And if you've done that, the Bible says you are saved today, tomorrow, and forever. We'd love to talk to you about that a little bit more. 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
16: 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Now, the Christian walk is full of disciplines, trials, and setbacks, but God uses the hard seasons of life to shape our faith from the inside out. And now, after 31 weeks in this series, we come to the final discipline that ties everything together, and that is our calling to serve. You see, duty isn't a burden for the believer who truly knows God's heart. When we understand that we've been saved for a purpose, that God has equipped us with gifts and placed us here for such a time as this, duty becomes our joy. It's not something we have to do, it's what we get to do. So today, Pastor Jack teaches that the discipline of duty means doing the will of God, even though the times are rough. Following Jesus, it's not always easy, but it's always well worth it. God has challenged each of us to do great things for His kingdom while we still have the freedom and the opportunity to do just that. Now, with his message called The Discipline of Duty, here's pastor and Bible teacher Jack Hibbs.
17: Desiring the will of God is the evidence of a new life. Do you, listen, church, desire the will of God? 1 Peter 2, verse 1 says, therefore, laying aside all malice, all deceit, hypocrisy, envy, and all evil speaking, run away from it, fight it, push it off, get away from it. Verse 2, as newborn babes, desire the pure milk of the word that you may grow thereby. What do newborn babies do? They drink milk. Do you come on Sundays? Sometimes when it's a real little baby, I'm dedicating and I'm holding the baby, and you know and sometimes I'll go like, it's hilarious from my angle. I'll sometimes they'll get just a little, watch this. It's like a level with a bubble in it. You know, a level? And you lean the kid over just a little bit and the bubble must move in their head. Because here I am, I'm an absolute stranger. I'm not their mother. And the little mouth goes. Yeah, I'm sorry, buddy. I can't help you. Ain't nothing there. What's that kid doing? By nature, that kid is looking for nourishment. Right? As newborn babes desire milk, we desire God's will. Through His word, we find it. It's a dangerous, I tell you, it's a terrifying thing for someone to have said, Jesus, come into my heart, come into my life, and then you never pick up the Bible after that. Listen, I'm not judging anyone. I have no one in my mind. I'm just telling you right now, one of the evidences of a new life is a desire for the will of God, and that will be manifested in the pursuit of the Bible. It doesn't mean it's going to be a battle. It will be a battle. But there's a new life. Second is the proof of the Holy Spirit's work. You can see the Holy Spirit at work in your life. Desiring the will of God is the proof of the Holy Spirit's work in your life. He's working in the believer's life all the time. Ask yourself if this is a fact in your life. When you first gave your heart to Jesus Christ, listen, you sat, listen carefully to this. You sat and you listened and you grew and you couldn't get enough of the Bible. Listen. Then as time went on, you began to get a little bit, I would put it, motivated. That's what happened to me, but I handled it wrong when I was a new Christian. You get motivated. What does that mean? You've got thoughts of like, hey, I can teach this message better. Or I can greet better than those people. I could usher better than those people. I can be a pastor better than those pastors. I can watch. At that moment, church, listen. At that moment, you've reached a critical, critical, beautiful, horrible crossroad. You have grown. It's in your head. But if it doesn't translate into duty, Christian service, you know what happens? Listen, it happened to me 30 years ago. I was too scared to step out and serve, but I knew a lot. So what happens? Well, I don't know why they park cars like that. I'm serious, listen. If I were him, I wouldn't have used that verse for that sermon. I'm sitting down as a punk new believer, listening to Chuck Smith and thinking in my pea brain, well, I don't know why he didn't use Romans 8:2 on that point. And I had to learn this the hard way. God sent me to the woodshed, and I'm not going to tell you how he beat me up, but he got my attention. Let me tell you something. If you're in that place right now and you're saying, well, I don't know why, and I come, and I don't, that's a me, and this and that, and I don't know what. Listen, you're in a dangerous spot. You know what? You're going to get bitter, and you're getting off track because God has invested you. You've sat, and you've grown, and you've listened, and now it's in you, and it wants to come out of you in ministry duty, in service. But it's gone to your head instead of your heart. So what do? You start criticizing instead of duty. And everything's wrong. The city's wrong. The state's wrong. The church is wrong. Everything's wrong. And then God, you don't say it, but you live it. And we all see it from a distance. You're actually, in your arrogance, you're announcing God is wrong. Because what you're really saying is, if I were God, I would have done it this way. Listen, some of you need to hear this, I'm guessing. It's a big room. I mean, I don't know anything. It's just the law of probability right now. Think about it. So what's the answer, Pastor Jack? The answer is repent, humble your heart, and get plugged in. Amen. In Southern California, you can go in any direction and bump into a packed, Bible-believing, Spirit-filled church. We are rich in Southern California. You know what? I don't like this message. I'm going to go somewhere else. And that's fine. Here's the thing. You better find some place to park and get involved, because unless your Christianity is dependent upon others, you're wasting your life and you're wasting the time of others around you. Did you hear what I said? This is strong stuff. We have to end strong like this. 30 weeks we've invested in the Word of God, and the Lord has invested in us. And now what does he say? He says, here's the deal. Time's short. The end's near. You're running out of opportunity, church, Christian. Lay down your grievances and get up. Grab sword and shield. Get your feet prepared and get in the fight. Stop pointing and start marching. Pretty soon, this is all going to be over, and your spiritual heritage will be, well, I would have. And God's going to say, well, why didn't you ever? Why did you bury what I gave you in the ground, knowing I was returning? Strong stuff needed. Desiring the will of God is the proof of the Holy Spirit's work. Thirdly, under this point, is that it's the birthmark of every true believer, desiring the will of God. Every true believer has a birthmark, And that birthmark is the will of God. John 10 verse 4 says, and when he brings out his own sheep, Jesus says, he goes before them and the sheep follow him, for they know his voice, yet they will by no means follow a stranger, but will flee from a stranger, for they do not know the voice of strangers. A birthmark of a true believer is desiring the will of God. And when someone comes like a false shepherd or a false leader with their own agenda, the Bible warns us in the last days that there'll be people to pull away out of the flock those to get their agenda stacked. The Bible says, watch out. No, the birthmark of every true believer is desiring the will of God, not following men, people, clubs, cliques, things. You say, man, we'll be a rebel then. That's right. True Christianity, in my opinion, is a rebel. It's a rebel against hell. It's a rebel against evil. It's a rebel against apathy. True Christianity is a rebel against the things of this world. The world wants you to sit down, fall asleep, and it will tell you when to wake up. By the way, it will only wake you up after you're dead. The Bible says, arise, sleeper, awake. Wasn't that the salvation moment for Jonah? Arise, awake, O sleeper. Far too many people are asleep. The birthmark of the believer is desiring the will of God. And you can read it later. Time doesn't permit. But John chapter 3, verses 1 through 8, you've got Nicodemus. You can watch a man awaken. Nicodemus, a man full of religion, having no satisfaction in his soul, and Jesus draws him out and draws him into faith.
20: 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And now, let's get back to today's message. Once again, here's Pastor Jack.
17: Third and final point, it's this. It's doing the will of God. Doing the will of God. This is where we end our series. Of course, obviously, doing the will of God means this. It means that I am now willing to follow him. Are you willing to follow Jesus? Now watch. Are you willing to follow Jesus? Listen, I got to warn you. This is a costly declaration, and I don't want anyone to take it lightly. In fact, I got to tell you, in studying for this, it's like, wow. I mean, I got to back up. Doing the will of God means that I am now willing to follow Jesus. Islamic Muslim terrorist attacks against churches in Iraq. Martyred, killed Christians. You say, well, that'll never happen here. How do you know? Well, the rapture will happen before that. Who says? Where'd you get that idea from? Why would the church in America escape persecution? You say, well, Pastor, I mean, don't you believe the rapture could happen tonight? Of course I do. I pray it does. But what if it doesn't? The way this nation's going, listen, you may be old and you're saying, well, what do I care? I'll be dead soon. I had someone tell me that. I had a Christian tell me that. I don't care. I'll be dead soon. I said, well, thank you very much. No, I did. I said, thank you very much. I said, I'd like to ask you a question. Do you have any kids? No. I said, that explains your attitude. Because you don't have any kids. You don't have any grandkids. You have no heritage. So you don't care how this world goes because you'll be dead soon. But what are we leaving? And if the Lord doesn't send revival, there'll be persecution in America. There's already legal persecution. At what point will it tip and someone throws the first stone? This is a big deal. Doing the will of God, I had to stop and think about this for a while. The Bible says in Psalm 23, the Lord's my shepherd. Everybody knows that verse. But now, in light of what I'm thinking, do I believe it? He makes me to lie down in green pastures. Does he? I don't know that yet. I've not been brought to that place of being that persecuted. He leads me beside still waters. He restores my soul. He leads me in the paths of righteousness for his name's sake. Yea, though I walk through the valley of the shadow of death, I'll fear no evil. I don't know what that's like. Do you know what that's like? For you are with me, for your rod and your staff, they comfort me. Is that true? His rod and his staff. Did you know that those are implements of saving and disciplining? God says, come here, I'm going to hold you. I'm going to burp you because you need it right now. And then I go do something silly or stupid, and he says, turn left, and I turn right, and I wander in the wilderness and do donuts for 40 years, and God says, come over here. Well, why? Well, what's up? And he takes, as any good shepherd does, he takes the leg of that little lamb, puts it between two rocks, and he gets a third rock, and he breaks the back leg of that little lamb. And he doesn't set it. He leaves it. And that lamb's crippled for the rest of its life. That's okay. Guess what? That lamb will not leave the shepherd's side anymore after that. Am I willing to follow him? Secondly, it means that I'm now obedient to his word. The Bible says in Psalm 119, we're almost done, Psalm 119, 105, your word is a lamp to my feet and a light to my path. Wow. We only know what that's like academically in the context of what I'm talking about, doing the will of God. In difficult days, you're going to do the will of God these days, my friend. You're going to be an enemy of people, of movements. The way the government's going, very soon, to be obedient to the word of God, you could get arrested. What will you obey? What is it true what Satan said? I think it is, huh? Satan said, skin for skin. A man will do anything to save his own skin. You say, yeah, but that didn't turn out good for Satan. Yeah, that's true. Because Job's life was in the hand of God. God used Job to prove Satan wrong. Listen, I believe Satan made a true statement, but God used Job. God will use the name you shouted out a moment ago to prove Satan wrong. It's personal. You understand? It's all personal. Jesus saved you, and Satan hates your guts and wants you dead. The only thing good... The only thing that Satan would like more than a dead Christian, there's only one thing better than a dead Christian to Satan, and that is a powerless Christian. That's better. A sterilized Christian in the corner that is no salt and no light, worthless, to be trodden underfoot. Wow. And then finally this, doing the will of God means that I'm now expecting great things. I end this with you guys personally. I mean, I want you to think about this. Listen, nestled in and around the perfect will of God for your life and mine is a lifetime of challenges. Did you hear that? Nestled in and around you and I regarding God's will for our lives is a lifetime full of challenges. That's how we grow. The Word of God loves that. The Word of God is powerful and takes on those things. That nestled in and around God's perfect will for your life is a lifetime of challenges. A child, a husband, a wife, a business, your health, your nation, I don't know, whatever. And I thought about this for a moment. Listen, we're almost done. Listen, how many of you, watch, how many of you would like to... go to Jerusalem. Raise your hand. How many of you would like to go to Rome? Raise your hands. What's wrong? You? That's, Rome's beautiful. You should put your hand up. It's cool. Say, yeah. Okay. Yep. Sounds great. So listen, Acts 23:11. Listen, we're almost done. We're almost done, but who cares? But we're almost done. But the following night, the Lord stood by Paul and said, "Be of good courage, Paul, for as you have testified for me in Jerusalem, so you must also bear witness of me in Rome." Jerusalem, yeah. Rome, let's go. You want to see Jerusalem? Yes. You want to see Rome? Yes. How bad? Really bad. Bad enough to do the will of God? Yes. What do you mean? I just gave you a text. Let's read it in context. Acts 23:10. Acts 23:10. "Now, when there arose a great dissension, the commander, fearing lest Paul might be pulled to pieces by them, the people, commanded that soldiers go down and take Paul by force from among them and bring them into the barracks." Paul was preaching resurrection, and the Jews went nuts. They tried to kill him. "And the following night, the Lord stood by him and said, 'Be of good cheer, Paul, for as you have testified for me in Jerusalem, so you must also bear witness of me at Rome.'" Verse 12, "And when it was day, some of the Jews banded together and bound themselves under an oath, saying that they would neither eat nor drink till they had killed Paul." That's the context. Church, Paul was right in the middle of the will of God, and he was almost torn to pieces. He said, "Pastor, you're scaring the bejeebies out of me." 1 Corinthians 1:1. "Paul, called to be an apostle of Jesus Christ through the will of God." You got that?
0: Yes.
17: 1 Chino Hills 1:1. Hey, listen up. Hang on, we're almost done. Jack, called to be a pastor of Jesus Christ through the will of God. 1 Anaheim 1:1. Mike, called to be an engineer of Jesus Christ through the will of God. Listen to this one. 1 Diamond Bar 1:1. Kathy, called to be a school teacher of Jesus Christ through the will of God. You get my point?
21: Yes.
17: Who are you? What are you? Are you a Christian?
21: Yes.
17: You're to live your life to the glory of God. Don't be fearful about it. Be empowered about it. The Holy Spirit is your power. The Word of God is your promise. Jesus said, "I'm with you always, even to the end of the world." And the last verse of this entire series, Daniel 11:32. "Those who do wickedly against the covenant shall be corrupt and flattery." These are the saints during the tribulation period, the tribulation saints. "But the people," that's the believers during the tribulation, "who know their God shall be strong and carry out great exploits." Ladies and gentlemen, church family, if that's the promise to the saints of the tribulation period of Daniel 11, who will die for being believers, what's our excuse? There's no excuse, only marching orders. If they carry out great exploits, while you and I have the freedom, the opportunity, and for now, the financial resources, what are we doing? We must carry out great exploits for our God, and that is the discipline of life.
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25: During the War for Independence, General George Washington, the man we refer to today as the father of our country, led American troops through military defeat after defeat. And in the bitter winter of 1777, he wrote this somber note to a friend in Philadelphia. Quote, "You might have tracked our army from White Marsh to Valley Forge by the blood on their feet," end of quote. Many soldiers continued to march through the deep snows of Pennsylvania without shoes. Others suffered from disease, hunger, and freezing conditions. Nearly 2,000 of Washington's men died. Yet George Washington did not lose faith. Amid the hardship, loss, and uncertainty of Valley Forge, he turned to God in prayer. At a time when our nation once again faces division and uncertainty, may we follow Washington's example, kneeling humbly, praying faithfully, and asking God to guide the future of America.
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3: We're back. It's Tuesday, Will. Welcome to Seculo, July 28th, 2026. Here we are. Will Haynes is in studio. We've also got a packed show coming up. Cece Heil is going to be joining us, senior attorney here at the ACLJ. She just got back from an international trip to Morocco. Going to cover what the ACLJ is doing there. Again, the work of the ACLJ is all over the world, and I love that so much. Jeff Balaban, head of ACLJ Jerusalem, is going to be joining us. So again, we're going all around the planet today to tell you about the work of the ACLJ. But that also doesn't stop us from telling you what's going on in the world. And right now, as Senator Graham's funeral processional is happening or is wrapping up right now, we know this service will be a little bit later. There's a lot going on in the news. We also have Prime Minister Netanyahu meeting with President Trump really any minute, or maybe as we speak, right, it's probably happening. At the same time, there's reports now of a video that has been released by Iran. Now, it's officially, I mean, we said it was released by Iran, at least Iran leaked, that targets and really shows you ways in very graphic detail to not only threaten, but potentially assassinate members of the president's family. That includes the first lady, Melania, and their son, Barron. We're not talking about just go out there and do this. We are talking about a video that shows exactly where they shop, what they've been doing, where they could be, how it can happen. This is the disturbing case that we're dealing with right now. So, and look, we have seen so many threats to the president. We've seen so many threats, by the way, to really all of us who are involved in this world, that it's not shocking or surprising to me whatsoever. But I think maybe it should be a little bit of a wake-up call to what we're dealing with on a worldwide scale.
7: That's right. And this is a video that was released by the Tasnim News Agency, which is one of the kind of state media arms that they have. They have an official news agency, but then this one is owned by the IRGC. So the mouthpiece officially of the IRGC within Iran. And this video is very detailed. It goes through images of the First Lady, talks about the motorcade, talks about even call signs that are used within the Secret Service of the First Lady, so that these types of plots could be carried out. And not only is it showing where to maybe carry out some sort of attack, it's titled How to Kill Melania Trump. And it is a call to action to maybe people that are here in the United States, people that are aligned with the Iranian cause, if you will, to try and take out the First Lady of the United States. But it also ends with, this isn't over. Basically, Barron Trump, wait for us. So it's also making direct threats to other members of the president's family. This is, as we know, the president himself, as well as other officials like Secretary Mike Pompeo and others that have been involved in basically the strength of the United States against Iran throughout the two terms of President Trump, have had a target from the Iranians on them. We know that the Iranians have wanted to carry out assassination attempts on these individuals on U.S. soil. But when you start to see this expanding beyond just the president, just a cabinet member, this is where it starts to be a little shocking. Now, we know the Secret Service is has protective detail of these individuals. It's not as if they are just out on their own. But it is, once again, a reminder that the Iranians want to cause havoc and cause pain on the United States, including against the president's family.
3: Yeah, we're going to keep talking about this. And again, take this work of the ACLJ worldwide. Look, all of this is. It's a worldwide issue that we're dealing with. And we only got a couple days left now in our Liberty Drive. Of course, we are still celebrating the 250th of America, but we know when the serious situation comes up, we need to keep you engaged. We're going to talk about the work the ACLJ is doing around the world when we get back. We have 3 days left before our deadline, though. 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We'll be right back.
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3: All right, welcome back to Seculo. I didn't promote it a lot, but our phone lines are open right now, and I would love to hear from you at 1-800-684-3110, really on any of these topics. Of course, we're talking about Iran releasing this very disturbing video, but we are also discussing, look, President Trump's meeting right now with Benjamin Netanyahu. What do you hope comes out of that kind of meeting? Where do you stand currently? I'd love to hear about that. We have more breaking coming in from our international work. Like I said, some of the work we're doing in Israel, we can discuss that as much as you would like to at 1-800-684-3110. You also have Senator Graham's funeral right now, a moment where you're seeing a little bit of uniting happening on Capitol Hill, as he was sort of one of those last people that purely would work, even if you did not like sometimes where he would land on things, would work with Republicans and Democrats. Do you think we need more people like that? Give me a call. Let's be a part of the conversation today at 1-800-684-3110.
7: Well, and when you think about exactly what's happening, as you mentioned, the fact that Prime Minister Netanyahu is meeting with the president right now, we'll be talking about that later with Jeff Balaban and what that means. But there's a multi-front battle going on, at least for public opinion as well in the United States. One, the conflict with Iran, it is ramping back up because of Iran's refusal to just play by the rules set forth in the Memorandum of Understanding. That was the simple, laid out rules of how we can get to an end to this conflict.
3: Yeah, I mean, President Trump has pretty much said that's null and void at this point.
7: Right. Because the Iranians would continue to attack ships, continue to provoke the United States and the Gulf partners in this, and as well as at the funeral of the Ayatollah. The people that gathered there, they specifically through mediators requested that, you know, it not be a target. Let us just mourn the death of our leader. And the United States was like, okay, fine. Also, we are in a ceasefire, so yes. We get that. And what did the Iranians do? They started attacking ships during that period. So they haven't been a honest player in this, as surprise, surprise. But here's the other thing that we're dealing with, because at the same time, we are dealing with all of the hate towards the state of Israel, towards any sort of global Jewish population. It's expanded to that, not just on the left, but in the right as well. And that at the same time, you're seeing things like the Senate candidate in Michigan during the debate last night that he had referred to who would be a colleague of his if he were to win, John Fetterman, as an ogre on a pike. Violent language going after what would be his colleague.
3: Yeah, someone that, by the way, if you said anything negative about during his campaign due to his medical issues, you would have been labeled as, you know, someone who's just horrible, who has no sympathy and no heart. If you questioned whether Senator Fetterman should have, you know, be running at the time. Remember, he was dealing with a lot of medical issues, had a hard time communicating. Now, you had to just trust that he was going to be great. Now, time has told, he's pretty good. And guess what happens then? He's someone who actually will play both sides, who will actually discuss, will actually debate, and will occasionally side with Republicans, but not most of the time. We're talking about 1% of the time, really only to do with Israel. And what has that done? That has made him into the villain of the left. And now you can make fun of it.
7: Hey, once again, at the same time, we talked about all of the issues with the mayor of New York. We've talked about all of these things spreading. We talked about the DSA yesterday at

0: mean? Satan is the Hebrew verb, and most often Hebrew words originate with the verb form. Satan means to be an adversary, to resist. Sometime in noun form, it is rendered simply the adversary or the accuser. Revelation 12, verse 10 tells us that he is the accuser of the brethren. I'm sure it would include the cisterns as well. He accuses God's people day and night. And here the accuser appears among the other angels. Pause and remember, Satan is not a little imp with a red body and a pitchfork sitting on one of your shoulders whispering ugly little nothings in your ear. That's a medieval caricature that Satan would love you to believe. He is the most attractive, brilliant, powerful archangel that God ever created. He has not lost his brilliance. He has not lost his power. He has not lost his beauty. He is also insidious, and his favorite method of working is behind the scenes. Because he is invisible does not mean he is therefore not real. He is real. As we will see a little later, he has personality. And he is engaged in a wholesale commitment to destroying God's people and ruining, where possible, God's plan. So he's standing in the heavenlies among the group. Beginning at verse 7 down through verse 12, we have a dialogue that is a most interesting dialogue. You won't find it anywhere else in the Bible. Only here. Here and in chapter 2. The Lord said, verse 7, Satan answered, verse 7. I should have said the Satan, the accuser. The Lord said, verse 8, the Satan answered, verse 9. And verse 12, the Lord said, and the Satan departed. So it's a dialogue back and forth. The Lord God sees the intruder and speaks to him. From where did you come? From where do you come? Please don't misread that. I'm always a little humored by people's reading things in the wrong way. For example, when the Lord came to the Garden of Eden and he said, Adam, where are you? I mean, it wasn't like, I can't find you. Help me out. Where are you, Adam? Adam! It's not that. God is omniscient. He knows everything. His question could be, why are you where you are? What are you doing there? What are you doing hiding from me? We don't have that kind of relationship. He says to Satan, tell me where you've been about. What's been going on? Satan's answer is brief and somewhat impudent. Roaming about on the earth and walking around on it. The Satan has access to this planet as well as the heavenlies. He moves about and his demonic forces as well. If you could see the demonic forces, you would be heartsick. Frightened. You may not ever laugh again until you also are able to see the angelic presence and what goes on between the two of those forces. But he now, Satan, remember, can only be one place at one time. He is not omnipresent. So now that he's brought himself back into this throne room, the Lord says to him, where have you been? I've been roaming about on this earth. He has random access to wherever and matter and the elements of this earth that hold us in check do not affect him. He's a supernatural being. He could move from Asia to America. He could move from Mexico to the North Pole in a split second of time. Those kind of things are not the things that restrain spiritual beings. The same will be true of us in our spiritual bodies. He says, I've been roaming about on the earth. I love the statement the Lord asks. Have you considered my servant Job? Oh, I failed to read the most important part of his resume. Chapter 1, verse 3, last sentence, that man was the greatest of all the men of the East. No exaggeration. But you know the wonderful thing about Job is that he was a servant. There was no celebrity about Job. There was no pride in Job's heart. Job is a servant of God. Did you observe my servant? By the way, if our Lord were pointing out to the enemy you, would he use the word servant to describe you? I hope so. Have you observed my servant Job down there? In fact, he adds, there is no one like him on the earth. A blameless and upright man, fearing God and turning away from evil. With the word evil, the original axis of evil responds, interestingly, does Job fear God for nothing? I mean, look, talk about kid glove treatment, penthouse perks. Look at what he has. Watch closely. Have you not made a hedge about him and his house and all that he has? Look at the categories. You have protected him in his body. You have protected him in his family. And you have protected his possessions, all that he owns, on every side. I mean, the divine wall around this man's life is enviable. You have not only protected him, you have blessed the work of his hands, and his possessions have increased in the land. The accuser points out divine favoritism, the audacity of that. You have built a hedge around him, you have blessed him like no other. Who wouldn't worship you? I promised you a quick understanding or survey of his personality. We know that he has an intellect because he converses with the Lord. We know that Satan has emotions because he is antagonistic toward Job. We know that he has volition because he purposes to destroy Job and to disgrace God. His great hope is to level Job. You bring him down to the dirt like the rest of those humans have to live, and you'll see what he's made of. Look at how he puts it. You put forth your hand, verse 11, and touch all, I have marked that word in my Bible, touch all that he has, and he will curse you to your face.
1: Satan was convinced that Job's faith was nothing more than the product of God's generosity and protection. 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It's a chilling thought, because the enemy makes the same calculated wager about you and me every single day. 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
4: 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For if by the trespass of the one man death reigned through that one man, how much more will those who receive God's abundant provision of grace reign in life through the one man, Jesus Christ? 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From Romans 5. 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
8: Do I have the right to blame you? Do I have the right to have ill will towards you, even when you have wronged me? According to the scripture, I don't believe you and I can play the blame game, frankly, and get by with it. Because what we are doing is we're doing this. We are assigning to someone else, we're saying it's your fault. Now, what they did may be a willful act of belligerence toward us, to hurt us in some fashion. How am I to respond? We have to ask, what is right?
9: Kids will often place blame for their actions on anything but themselves. But children aren't the only ones who point fingers. Welcome to In Touch, the teaching ministry of Dr. Charles Stanley. Today's program encourages us to lay fault-finding aside and instead look to Jesus for forgiveness, course correction, and healing. Here's part one of The Blame Game.
8: The title of this message is the title of the oldest game in all of humanity. It is a game all of us have played probably many times in our life, and it's a game that nobody ultimately wins. And it's a game that was played by the very first family in the Bible. And that game, the name of that game, is the blame game. All of us at some time or the other have played that game, blaming someone else for our circumstances or for what they've done to us. And so I want you to read, if you will, in Genesis chapter 3, in this very first book of the Bible, very first family, they played this game. And you'll recall, for example, in this third chapter that Satan has tempted Eve, and she has partaken of the tree of good and evil, which God forbid her to do, and of course gave it to her husband. And so I want us to begin reading in this eighth verse. And the scripture says, and Adam and Eve now have sinned against God. And the Bible says, and they heard the sound of the Lord God walking in the garden in the cool of the day. And the man and his wife hid themselves from the presence of the Lord God among the trees of the garden. Then the Lord God called to the man and said to him, where are you? And he said, I heard the sound of thee in the garden, and I was afraid because I was naked, and so I hid myself. And he said, who told you that you were naked? Have you eaten from the tree of which I commanded you not to eat? And the man said, the woman whom thou gavest to be with me, she gave me from the tree, and I ate. And the Lord God said to the woman, what is this you have done? And the woman said, the serpent deceived me, and I ate. And the Lord God said to the serpent, and he didn't say anything. You know why? Because there wasn't anything to say. He knew exactly where he was, and he knew exactly what was going on and what was happening, and so there wasn't any point in him making any excuse about what was going on. And so I want us to look at this passage and deal with something that all of us have to deal with, because the truth is, all of us at times are prone to blame someone else for our circumstances, or blame someone else for something that they've said or something that they've done, and somehow we think it's going to make us feel better or look better. And what I want us to do is to look at this, and I want you to be honest, as I've had to be in my own heart, to ask myself the question, is there anybody I'm blaming for anything? Because when you and I open the Word of God and look at reality, there are a lot of folks who have little subtle blames that they're using on people. They don't maybe say it. And then there's some people who have vehement blame. I mean, they're just absolutely bitterly blaming someone for something that has happened to them or the way they treated them. So let me say it up front. I'm not talking about being blamed for something you didn't do or necessarily or something you did. I'm simply saying that the blame game doesn't work. It doesn't work no matter whether you are guilty of what somebody has accused you of and you blame them or you have been blamed. It doesn't make any difference. Because the issue is, what is the right response when we sin against God, and what is the right response when we are accused of hurting someone when we did not or did not mean to? So when someone hurts us, what is our response? Do I have a right to blame and to lay blame and to claim blame and to lay the fault at someone else when they have wronged me? Well, whether it's in a church or whether it's in a school or whether it's in the government, and we certainly see that going on, or whether it's in your home or whether it's among your friends, the blame game, according to the Scripture, just isn't God's way of doing things. Now, I want us to look at it for just a moment, because what it is, in essence, is this. It is an attempt on our part to shift the responsibility for what's happening to someone else. For example, if I wrong someone and I don't want to assume responsibility, then I'm going to blame my circumstance or blame someone else for something that they said or they did. Or, for example, let's say that I'm having some bad feeling about something, and so to get out of my depression, I'm just going to blame somebody else. I'm going to find, and you can always find some reason to blame some circumstance or someone else for what you're feeling. Now, there are times when people do hurt us, no question about it. They say things, they do things that really and truly deeply hurt us. Now, the question is this. What is my response to be when I am genuinely, willfully wronged by someone else? Am I, and do I have the right to say, well, here's what you did. What you did is that you did me wrong, and therefore because you wronged me, this is the way I feel. And the way I feel is because you made me feel this way, because I wouldn't feel this way if you hadn't made me feel that way. And so what I'm doing is I am shifting, I am disowning what is rightfully mine. Let's say, for example, that you did wrong me. And so I say, you are to blame, and therefore you need to pay. What am I doing? I am saying you're responsible and therefore you need to pay. But do I have the right to hold against you? Do I have the right to blame you? Do I have the right to have ill will towards you even when you have wronged me? According to the Scripture, I don't believe you and I can play the blame game, frankly, and get by with it. Because what we're doing is we're doing this. We're assigning to someone else, we're saying it's your fault. Now, what they did may be a willful act of belligerence toward us, to hurt us in some fashion. How am I to respond, even though it's wrong? Well, no matter what they have done, we have to ask, what is right? And according to the Scripture, we have to ask this question. Do I have the right to blame and to lay blame? Do I have the right to say to someone, do I have the right to express this? Do I have a right to feel that? Do I have a right to express that? Do I have a right to harbor that in my life? Well, the truth is we don't. Because when you think about blame, it is shifting to them something that you and I may feel they certainly deserve. But as a believer, what is my response to be? You see, I am responsible for for my responses to people who hurt me, no matter what they do. I am still responsible to respond in a godly fashion. Just because someone hurts me does not mean that I have the right to hurt them back or to have ill will toward them or to defend myself in some fashion or to blame them. Now, what we have to ask is, why do people play this game in the first place? Why do people get caught up in blaming others? Well, I think one of the primary reasons we play that game is because we don't want to feel exposed. That is, if we have some weakness or some frailty, or let's say we've made a mistake, or let's say, for example, we've sinned. The reason we play the blame game is we don't like to be exposed. We don't like for our weaknesses to show up. We don't like people to see how frail we really are. The truth is we all sin against God. The truth is we're all frail. The truth is we're all weak in areas of our life. But we don't like it, so we don't blame it on somebody else. Well, if you hadn't said that, I wouldn't have said this. If you hadn't done that, I wouldn't have done this. If you'd have been there on time, I wouldn't have done so-and-so. And so we blame because what we want to do is we want to appear to be self-sufficient, adequate, and always there doing the right thing all the time when none of us do. And so to make ourselves feel better, we want to blame someone else. A second thing is this. We don't like the consequences. For example, if we have done wrong, we don't like the consequences. So the best thing we can do, the simplest thing, is to blame somebody else. We don't like to face the change that is necessary. For example, if someone blames you for something, and let's say that what they say is true. Well, for example, let's say that someone criticizes you and says, well, you know, you got a real proud streak in you. Well, I can either accept that from God, no matter who says it, and deal with it, or I can say, well, who do you think you are? You're judging me. And then I can go ahead and I can switch that back on them and judge them for blaming me. Then what have I done? Well, I've sort of feel a little better now because what they've done is they have judged me, and for them to judge me would make them certainly more proud than I am. Next thing you know, I got a real cycle going. And they're looking bad and I'm looking better all the time. The only problem is it is not God's way of responding to difficulties and hardships and blame and things that people want to put on us. And then, of course, we just don't like the idea of failing. So when you think about all the ways that people get into this blame game, what we have to ask is this. When it happens, who's responsible? Now here's the bottom line. You and I are responsible when we make mistakes and when we do wrong. When we sin against God, we are responsible. It doesn't make any difference what it is. You and I can't blame someone else for what we do when it's wrong. Equally as important as this. Neither can I justify my ill will toward someone else who has wronged me or is blaming me. I can't justify blaming someone. And so when you think about how we do react, we are oftentimes quick to blame someone else. We are quick to retaliate. We are quick to let vengeance rise up on the inside of us. But blame says, I lay this at their feet. I hold them responsible. What we have to ask is, whatever happened to forgiveness? Because it's real easy to blame and to hold someone responsible. And so when I look at Adam and Eve here, what happened here? The scripture says that when God spoke, that Adam said, the woman whom you gave to me, she's the woman whom you gave to me. It's because you gave me this woman. That's the reason I'm guilty. She said, well, the reason I did it is because Satan deceived me. Well, both of those things are true. The problem is that our sin is never justifiable. It doesn't make any difference what caused it. And so as long as I can shift the blame to someone else, then I refuse to assume personal responsibility for my actions. Now, when you and I refuse to assume personal responsibility for our actions, then what we're doing, we've got to blame something, circumstance, people, whatever it may be. In God's eyes, that is never acceptable. It wasn't acceptable with Adam and Eve. God didn't say, well, you poor things, you know what? That's true, and therefore, I'm just going to let you get by with that. He didn't say that. He held them responsible for their responses. Sure, Satan said to Eve. He lied. He twisted the word of God. He said, this will be good for your taste. It certainly will satisfy your desire for beauty and for knowledge. You'll be like God. Now, the fact that she sinned against God, she was deceived, no doubt about it. But the fact that she did, she can't blame her action. And I'm going to show you why in a moment. She can't blame that on Satan. He can't blame that on his wife. We can't blame our disobedience on anybody. We have to assume personal responsibility. For example, All of us have a free will. Now, when I say a free will, I mean up to a certain limitation. God doesn't give absolute freedom to anybody, or people could do things that God's not going to allow them to do. But for the most part, let's say we do have, to a great degree, a free will, which means that we have the right to choose. So that if I have the freedom to make choices, upon whom can I lay the blame for the choices I make? Nobody can make me make the choices I make in life. Now, if no one can make me make that choice, how in the world am I going to blame someone else? You say, well, now let me tell you what someone did to me. So somebody gossips about you terribly or says something horribly about you. And I mean, you are just having a terrible time with that. And so your response is, you hold them responsible. And so you say, well, here's what they did. And so you blame them. Let's say that somebody else listens to them. And so they start feeling hard toward you. And so you blame them. And you lay it at their feet. Now, it is not your fault for what they said. You couldn't help what somebody else says about you or what someone else does to you. You and I are not responsible for what they do to us. We are responsible for how we respond to what they do to us. Listen, you and I are just as responsible for how we respond to wrongs done to us as they are for the wrongs that they did. And therefore, that eliminates me playing the blame game. I can't blame someone else. Now, they may have done it, they may have said it, and everything they said right here is true. And that is, Adam said, she gave it to me. She did. Eve said, Satan tempted me, and he deceived me. And he did. No question about it. But isn't it interesting that God says, well, let's see what's going on here. He didn't say anything. And if you'll notice what he did when he came to the latter part of this third chapter, he starts talking about what's going to happen to them as a result of their making choices which they knew were wrong. Now, so when we start talking about blame and blaming someone else for what they do, as a child of God in whom the Spirit of God is living, you and I have the power within us to forgive people no matter what they do to us. Now, if we didn't have that power within us, that's something else. But when you and I became a child of God, the Bible says we were born again. We have a new nature, a new spirit, a new heart, and a new life. And sometimes we can act like the world, but we're still different. We're new. And therefore, we have the Holy Spirit living on the inside of us who will enable you and me to respond correctly in any and every situation. And the blame game does not fit a child of God of holding something against someone else. Maybe they did. Maybe they did hurt you badly. No question about it. And so you say, well, because they did this, this is the way I feel. No, there's no place in Scripture where you and I will find that we have the privilege of holding animosity towards someone else because of what they did to us. I don't have the right to play this game. I don't have the right to blame and to hold that blame towards someone else, to lay at their feet and keep it there. Now, you say, well, what about this idea? Are you talking about controlling and the whole issue here of other people making us do things? Haven't you heard people say, you make me feel horrible? No, they don't. You chose to. You make me angry. Did you know that nobody can make you angry? Now, if somebody else could control your life, they can. But I want you to think about something for a moment. Where in the Bible do you ever find Jesus controlling anybody? He doesn't do it. If he were going to control someone, he'd have controlled Judas and Peter for just two examples. He would have controlled many people. He would have controlled Pilate. He would have controlled the men who were going to nail him to a tree. I mean, Jesus is nowhere in, he's not anywhere controlling people. You know what he would do? He would preach and multitudes would come and listen to him. Some of them would turn away. If he were going to control someone, he would have said, all of you believe in me as Savior and Lord and you are now saved. He would have controlled their salvation. If Jesus had controlled one person, why not control them all? You see, he didn't operate that way. They had a free will. Some of them listened to him and said, we don't believe this. In fact, on one occasion, so many people walking away, he said, even to his disciples, he said, are you all leaving too? There's not a single evidence in the Bible where God controls a person. He will put great pressure upon us. When God wants us to do something and we don't want to do it, he'll put intense pressure upon us. But the ultimate final decision in our life is we choose how we're going to respond. Now, if you think about folks who do this, if you think about people that you're around who are always blaming someone else, what are they usually doing? Their conversation is other-oriented. In other words, it's how I feel, what he did. This is how they hurt me. And so if you think about it, you don't really want to be around somebody who's always blaming someone else. What they're doing is they refuse to assume responsibility for their actions if they have wronged someone else, or for their attitude even though someone else has wronged them. Now, we don't like that part. We think, well, I know. Well, you mean to tell me that if someone wrongs me, that I'm responsible for my response? Absolutely we are. Why? Because they cannot control us. No one else can control your responses. And they're not really responsible for your responses. You say, well, you mean to tell me that if somebody hurts me deeply, that they're not responsible for the way I feel? Because you and I choose the way we feel. Listen, all of us can come up with something that someone has done to us and hurt us deeply. You know what you'll find? You're going to find somebody else who's hurt more deeply than you've ever been hurt, who's been wronged in worse ways than you and I have been wronged. And you know what? They have this sweet, loving, godly spirit about them. Why? Because they chose not to respond in an ungodly fashion. And you see, if we have a free will, you and I choose how we're going to respond. Now, Adam could have said, God, we are naked, we are hiding out, we sinned against you, we are ashamed, and we are so sorry, and what will you do? How do you handle it when we do things like this? No, he said, the woman you gave me, she's the one who blew it, she gave it to me. God didn't accept their answers, and he doesn't accept ours. I cannot hold someone else indebted to me for something they do wrong and walk in the Spirit of God and be a godly man, or you can't be that and be a godly woman. We can't do it. It's not even a question of whether we've been hurt or not, or whether we will be hurt or not. We all have been hurt. We are all going to be hurt. That's just part of living in a world where there is sin and disobedience and wickedness and violence. We're going to get it. But the issue is this, not whether we're going to be hurt or not, or whether we have, but how do we respond? You and I cannot justify a wrong response to those who have wronged us, no matter what they do to us.
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8: Well, I think a lot of us have been to that place probably at some point where we thought, Lord, how much more can I handle? And Lord, why are you letting this happen? And sometimes we know why it's happening. We look at our lives and we realize that God's up to something good. And because it's painful, we don't think it's good.
13: But remember what he said. He said he causes all things to work together for good to those who love him, to those who are called according to his purpose. And so even though it's painful, it can be good. Now, what we have to remember is this. The sooner you and I relax and say, okay, God, whatever you want is what I want. All of a sudden, it's amazing our attitude changes right in the midst of that storm. Somebody says, well, how can I do that? You have to get your focus on God. Help me to understand why I'm going through this. And it's amazing that once you understand why God is allowing something like that, you just have this awesome sense of peace that covers you. Even though the pain is still there, there's a peace that prevails above all of that. And so I just want to have a word of prayer for some of you who may be going through a storm right now and you've been in it a long time. You're about to give up and quit. Don't give up. God isn't giving up on you. You don't have to give up on Him. Let's pray. Father, how grateful we are that You've said, I will never leave you nor forsake you. We accept that as true. And I trust that somebody who is hurting very painfully right now would recognize that sometime that's just an act of love on your part. You're up to something very good in their life. Give them the courage to hold on and the faith to trust you that you're a good God, full of goodness, love and mercy, and that you will see them through this and you will accomplish your purpose for them. In Jesus' name, amen.
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14: 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Abolish the Electoral College. Replace the President and Supreme Court with an executive and judiciary chosen by and subordinate to Congress. Eliminate the Senate. Seize ownership of essential industries. These are not just hysterical claims about the Democratic Socialists of America. This is the platform the DSA adopted and published. DSA co-chair Megan Romer confirmed on Fox News Sunday that the DSA and its candidates will pursue those goals and by any means necessary. These DSA activists and candidates do not want to just win elections. They want a toehold for a revolution. It is not a game to them, nor a pose, and the events of the last century make very clear what the outcomes of such a revolution will be. Even winning an attempted revolution against the constitutional order would devastate the country, and the DSA does not plan on losing it. When communists tell you who they are, believe them.
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23: This afternoon, expect mostly sunny skies with a breeze reaching a high of 81. Tonight will bring a crystal clear sky with a low of 63. Tomorrow will be pleasant with abundant sunshine, although wildfire smoke will create hazy conditions in the sky with a high of 83. I'm meteorologist Jason Katerina on AM 1160. 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
24: It's time once again for another look into God's infallible book, and we're certainly glad you joined us today for another time of Daily Bible Time. Time for us to look into the pages of the Word of God. Allow the Spirit of God to teach us through His Word. This program is brought to you by Christian people that believe the Bible to be the Word of God and who appreciate its power and its authority. My name is Richard Jordan. It's my privilege to be your Bible teacher each day as we meet to just study, look into the pages of the Scripture. Titus chapter number 2 is where we're studying this week. Titus chapter 2 verse number 12 is the particular verse that we're looking at. You know, the one little verse that has so much information in it, and the more I think about it, the harder it is to think we'll get through with it in a week. Titus 2 verse 11, where he says, "For the grace of God that bringeth salvation hath appeared to all men." Verse 12, "teaching us that denying ungodliness and worldly lust, we should live soberly, righteously, and godly in this present world, looking for that blessed hope in the glorious appearing of the great God and our Savior, Jesus Christ." Obviously, there's a past, a present, and a future in Paul's mind when he talks about salvation. The grace of God that brings salvation has appeared to all men. Past tense, it appeared to everybody. And the message of grace that was given through Paul tells everybody, you're lost, you need a Savior. It's the will of God that all men would be saved. Then verse 12, teaching us. Not teaching all men, but teaching the believers. That's like that verse in 2 Corinthians 5 when he says that the love of Christ constrains us because we thus judge. That if one died for all, then all were dead. You see, if Jesus died for everybody, it was because everybody was dead. That they which live should not henceforth live unto themselves. So he dies for everybody so that out of that pool of dead people, those that trust him and thus live, the wage of sin is death, the gift of God is eternal life through Jesus Christ our Lord, should not live unto themselves. So verse 11, he talks about the grace of God's appeared to all men. That's for everybody. But for those that trust him, that grace of God teaches us that denying ungodliness and worldly lust, we should live soberly, righteously, and godly in this present world. Notice that grace teaches. Grace doctrine, the sound, life-giving doctrine of the grace of God, is the foundation of the Christian life. That issue of the grace of God teaching us. You know, I've often said that 6 times Paul said, "I would not have you to be ignorant, brethren." And I've often said that ignorant brethren is the world's largest denomination. You can go to the average church this week, and when you drive up in the parking lot, you can unscrew your head, put it in the glove compartment of your car, lock it up because you're going to need it when you leave, but you won't need it in church. And I don't care what kind of church you go to. You can go to a church that is very formal and has all kind of sacraments and sacerdotal services and ceremonies, and it's just mindless worship. You can go to a church where they're hooting, hollering, running aisles, and dancing in the pews. It's a bunch of mindless emotionalism. You can go to an evangelical church where they claim to be teaching the Bible, and it'll be a bunch of psychobabble. But as far as actually learning, needing your brain to think, well, you can leave that home, leave that in the parking lot. Because you look around at the church today, in any aspect of it you want to look at, and ignorant brethren is a pretty good designation. It's the world's largest denomination. Your Christian life will not operate on the basis of ignorance. The grace of God is designed to teach you. There is some information that you have to assimilate into your understanding. You see, grace, the only response grace will accept is faith. Because faith is the only thing you can do and not do something, not do a work. To him that works not, but believes, Romans 4:5 says. You see, that's the key. Grace is the only response, faith is the only response grace can accept, because faith is not doing anything, and grace is the absence of you doing anything. Paul says it's a faith that it might be by grace, to the end that the promise might be sure. You see, if it was based on something you did, you'd never be sure you did it right or you did it enough. So God says, I'll tell you what I've done. You trust what I tell you that I've done, and that'll be enough. Because what I've done, what Jesus did, isn't when Jesus said it's finished, hey, dudes, it's finished. He did the work. Now we just need to appropriate what he did. We need to stand in what he accomplished. And how do you do that? We have access by faith into this grace wherein ye stand. Romans chapter 5, verse 2. So the grace of God teaches us. The average Christian doesn't want to be taught. Colossians chapter 2, verse number 6 and 7. Here's another one of these passages where Paul just encapsulizes the whole of the Christian life. Colossians 2, verse 6, as you therefore have received Christ Jesus the Lord, so walk ye in him. Well, how did you receive Christ? Well, the end of verse 5, he says, your faith in Christ. You received him by faith. Well, that's how you walk. We walk by faith and not by sight. Now, verse 7, Colossians 2, 7, rooted and built up in him. You see, you've been set apart in him. You're not in Adam anymore. You're in Christ. You've got a new identity, a new position. We talked about that yesterday. You have this new position in Christ. And you've been rooted in him. You've been placed in the living union. To root something is to put it into a living context. You root a plant, you root a seed. You're in a living oneness with him, in a living connect. You've been baptized into Christ Jesus. Now that's not water baptism, that's a spirit. That's something God did. You know water wouldn't do that to you. So you're put into a living union with him, and then you're built up in him. That's in time. That's that issue of I have this identity, this position in Christ, and now I have this practice that comes out of that position. Because as I'm rooted in him, what happens when you root something? It begins to grow. It begins to be built up. So we're rooted and built up. We're in this living, growing relationship. And then he says, and established in the faith, listen, as you've been taught, abounding therein with thanksgiving. People try to get that thanksgiving part at the front. It's at the end. When you've been taught, when you abound in the truth of who and what God has done for you, who he's made you and what he's done for you in Christ Jesus, that truth begins to work effectually in you that believe, and it produces thanksgiving, an inner compulsion that comes from an appreciation of an understanding of the love of Christ for you. The grace of God teaches us that denying ungodliness and worldly lust, we should live soberly, righteously, and godly. One, we need to understand who we aren't, and then we need to understand who we are. Now that takes us back to Romans chapter number 6. In Romans 6:3, Paul, he says, know ye not, there it is again, don't you know? Hasn't anybody ever taught you about these things? Know ye not that so many of us as were baptized into Jesus Christ were baptized into his death? Now, I know what happens when you read a verse like that. All you have to do is say the word baptize or baptism to the average Christian's ear, and they immediately go, water, because that's all anybody ever told you baptism is. If you want to get a fight among Christian preachers or Christian people, just bring up the topic of baptism. They will instantly think you're talking about water baptism. And then they're going to defend the way their church does it. We sprinkle babies. We don't sprinkle babies. We only baptize adults. We only baptize by immersion. Well, we pour. We do it. We baptize people by immersion, but we do it one time backwards, or we do it three times forward. Who can do it? Who can be? I mean, people, listen, there are literally Christian denominations built on that kind of tomfoolery. That verse right there has nothing to do with water baptism at all. Did you know there are at least a dozen different kind of baptisms in the Bible? Go have some fun sometime. Right down there where you are. Matthew chapter 3 verse 11. Just write that verse down. Go look at it. Go look it up sometime. I mean, looking at verses in the Bible can knock your socks off. Matthew 3:11, John the Baptist, he got his name from being a baptizer. He said, I baptize you with water. That's water baptism. He that comes after me, talking about the Lord Jesus Christ, he's going to baptize you with the Holy Ghost and with fire. Now, there's three baptisms in one verse. One is water baptism, one is being baptized with the Holy Spirit, and three is the baptism with fire. Now, a 6-year-old that flunked kindergarten

It doesn't make any difference what the priest tells you, what the preacher tells you. You know, you don't need a college education to get this. You don't need to know anything about the Greek and the Greek language to get this. You know that no water ceremony, no physical operation is going to put you into Jesus Christ. Number one, he's not here to get put into. Number two, if he was standing there, you couldn't get into him anyway. That's not a physical description. That's a spiritual description. We're talking about something that has to take place on a spiritual, non-physical basis. So what does it mean to be baptized into Jesus Christ? You were baptized into his death. He died 2,000 years ago. How in the world are you going to be baptized into his death by some water ceremony here? No, you know good and well that's not what it's talking about. And so you didn't need anybody to blow smoke at you. You just listened to it and said, oh, that's not water baptism there. Well, then what is it? Well, how in the world are you going to be put into Jesus Christ? Well, 1 Corinthians chapter 12, verse 13 can help you. Paul says, for by one Spirit, God the Holy Spirit, are we all baptized into one body. I like that one Spirit, one body there. Because in Ephesians 4, verse 5, Paul says, there's one Lord, one faith, one baptism. You see, the moment you trusted Jesus Christ as your Savior, I didn't say anything about joining a church. I didn't say anything about where you put your name on a membership roll. I didn't say anything about some sacrament, some activity, some priestly performance, or some preacher. I said, the moment with your heart believed unto righteousness, when you in your heart trusted Jesus Christ, with the heart man believes, when you trusted the Lord Jesus Christ as your Savior, that moment, God the Father commissioned God the Holy Spirit to baptize you into the body of Christ. And when he put you into the church, the body of Christ, he put you into Christ. And there, in Christ, is neither Jew or Gentile, bond or free, male or female, but we're all one in Christ Jesus. You know that's not physical. That's a spiritual oneness in a new spiritual body of believers called the church, the body of Christ. Colossians chapter 2, verse 12, he said it was through faith of the operation of God. God did this. This isn't something a preacher did. This is the identity that God gives you. Now, he said, don't you know this? The grace of God teaches you that God did this for you. Now, if you don't know it, how are you going to believe it? If you don't know it, how are you going to bring it into your life? If you don't know it, how are you going to live in the reality of it? Well, you're not. Well, Paul says, don't you know? Remember that you, when you trusted Christ, you were baptized into Jesus Christ, and that means you were baptized into his death. Therefore, we're buried, Romans 6, 4, with him by baptism into death. That like as Christ was raised up from the dead by the glory of the Father, even so we also should walk in newness of life. Something radically transforming took place the moment you trusted Christ. You were identified in his death. I'm crucified with Christ, Paul said. And you were identified in his resurrection. Nevertheless, I live, yet not I, but Christ lives in me. Romans 6, 6, he says, knowing this, that our old man is crucified with him. Why? That the body of sin might be destroyed, that henceforth we should not serve sin, for he that is dead is free from sin. You see, God has set us free in Christ Jesus from sin. We can deny ungodliness and worldly lust because that isn't who we are anymore. Who are we? We're the saints. We're in Christ Jesus. That's why Romans 6:11, it says, likewise, reckon ye also yourselves to be dead indeed unto sin, but alive unto God. You're dead to sin, so deny ungodliness and worldly lust. Deny what's dead, what you're separated from, and live. You're alive unto God. Reckon, count it. Listen, just believe what God says. You say, I don't feel it. Hey, feelings aren't the issue. There's a guy back in the Old Testament. You remember one of the patriarchs? I'll let you guess his name. He had a son. His mama wanted him to steal the birthright from his brother.

0: talking about Jacob and Esau. And he comes in, Jake comes in, and he puts on hair on his hand, and he puts on rough clothes, and Isaac says, "You feel like Esau, and you smell like him, but I don't know if you are." Okay. And he went by his feelings, and he blessed the wrong boy. You go by your feelings, you're gonna wind up in the ditch. You see, feelings aren't the issue. Here, you have the fact. You got to know the facts. This is who God's made you. Here's what the grace of God teaches you. The grace of God teaches you what God has done for you in Christ. Grace is all that God is free to do for you through the finished work of the Lord Jesus Christ. So grace teaches you that He forgave your sins. He's given you righteousness in Him. And then He didn't just die for you. He literally died as you. You died with Him. That's your death. You're crucified with Him. You're set free, not just from the sins of the past, but from the source of the sin. And you're made alive to God. Therefore, reckon that. Just walk by faith in the facts that God says are true. And let not sin therefore reign in your mortal bodies, that you should obey it in the lust thereof. Denying ungodliness and worldly lust, and living soberly, righteously in God. That's what grace teaches. See, grace doesn't teach you to live loosely. Grace teaches you to live in the reality of who God has made you in Christ Jesus. In Romans 6:14, it says, "For sin shall not have dominion over you, for you're not under the law, but under grace." People quote that verse a lot of times, just quote the last part of it. You're not under the law, but under grace. And they try to tell you, well, see, we're not under the law, but under grace, so we don't have to go to church on Saturday. We don't go by on the Sabbath anymore. And we don't offer sacrifices anymore. That's true. But Paul isn't saying you're not under the law, but under grace, in order to get you out from under the Mosaic law system. He's saying you're not under the law, but under grace. That's the reason sin doesn't have dominion over you. Because, you see, the strength of sin is the law, 1 Corinthians 15 said. When you try to do things, you try to stop sin on your own, it only fails. The law says, don't do this, don't do that, do this, I'll bless you, don't do that, I won't bless you. And you try to obey that, and the problem is, well, the law is weak through your flesh. That's why God, sending His Son in the likeness of sinful flesh and for sin, condemns it in the flesh, that the righteousness of God, of the law, might be fulfilled in us, not by you, but in you, who walk not after the flesh, but after the Spirit. Walking after the flesh, he said, denying ungodliness and worldly lust, we're going to deny who we aren't. That isn't who we are anymore. And we're going to live soberly, righteously, and godly. 1 Corinthians chapter number 6. Do you ever study through Paul's epistles and look at the places where Paul talks about the motivation for the Christian life? 1 Corinthians chapter 6, Paul says in, verse 19, what? Know ye not? Here it is again. Don't you know these things? Know ye not? The grace of God teaches you this, that your body is the temple of the Holy Spirit, the Holy Ghost, which is in you, which you have of God, and you're not your own. For you are bought with a price. Therefore glorify God in your body and in your spirit, which are God's. Well, if you realize that your body is when you trusted Jesus Christ, God the Holy Spirit, the third person of the Godhead, came and took up personal residence in you. And you are sealed with the Holy Spirit. And your body becomes the temple, the residency, where God dwells. And by the way, dwelling in the Bible is not just simply living somewhere. It's settling down and being at home. He came into your life to settle down and be Himself, to live His life through you. And He says, you're not your own. You're bought with a price. You belong to Him. He bought you out of the hock shop of sin. Therefore, glorify God in your spirit and your body, which are His. How do you do that? Well, you do it by walking in this. You do it by denying ungodliness. That isn't who I am. That's who I used to be. He rescued me from that, and I'm going to live soberly, righteously, and godly. Why? Because that's who I am. I'm going to live consistent with the identity God has given me in His Son. Now, if I don't get in the book and find out what that identity is, how He's rooted and built me up in Christ, I'm going to go around and think that my identity is really in some denomination, some church, some creed, some activity in the church. You see, that's why religion wants to keep you thinking you're Israel, acting like Israel, following Israel's programs and ordinances and commissions and activities and structure. Because if they can keep you confused about who you really are, you won't deny who you aren't. You're not Israel. You need to deny people that come along and try to make you Israel and say, no, that's not who I am. I'm a member of the body of Christ. That's not me. Denying ungodliness and worldly lust, denying things that don't match what God's doing today, and then live soberly, righteously, and godly. Can you understand from all this why it's so important to be in the book, to be studying the Word of God, not just reading it, not just listening to somebody teach it, but to study it? Now, when I said not just reading it, I don't mean you shouldn't read it. I think you should. Paul tells Timothy, give attendance to reading. And just reading God's Word can make a big difference in your life. But Paul says, study to show thyself approved unto God, a workman that needs not to be ashamed, rightly dividing the word of truth. You need to get in the Bible and study it. The grace of God will teach you if you'll study God's Word rightly divided. Could I give you a free Bible study resource that'll go on with this for you? 5 things that grace teaches. It's an exposition of Titus 2:12. We're gonna delve into these things the rest of the week, but I'd like to give you this Bible study resource. 5 things that grace teaches. You call us here at our toll-free number, 888-535-2300. 888-535-2300. And I'll be glad to see that you get a copy, free with my compliments, of this Bible study resource. It's a Bible study CD. But I'd like to give it to you. 888-535-2300. And you request the CD, 5 Things That Grace Teaches. When you call, if you've ever wanted to be a real serious student of God's Word, and you know, if you're listening to a program like this, you've got some interest in studying the Bible. But if you ever wanted to be a real student of God's Word for yourself, we have a 3-year Bible Institute program called Grace School of the Bible. Grace School of the Bible is unique in a couple of ways. One, it's unique in that it follows the curriculum laid down in Paul's epistles for the edification of the believer. There is a particular way information is to be assimilated and learned. Paul lays it out. The curriculum of Grace School of the Bible follows that design. I don't know of any other Bible Institute that I've ever seen that does that, but I guarantee you it's the key for your edification. Number 2, it's unique in that we distribute it. You don't come to us, we send the school to you. 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If you're interested in, you ever wanted to, you know, go to a Bible Institute and really study the Bible for yourself in a way that would ground you to be able to study it and understand it, see it live in your life. When you call the toll-free number, ask the folks there about Grace School of the Bible, and they'll be glad to get you information about that. 888-535-2300 is the number to call. 888-535-2300. You can look us up on the internet, shorewoodbiblechurch.org. 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We'll be glad to hear from you today. Thanks for being with us today. Until we meet again this same time tomorrow, Maranatha.
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3: 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They both go together.
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6: All the great people that are used by God in the Bible have letdown moments. You should know that. For every time the Lord inspires you, you feel encouraged and pumped. Don't be surprised when the enemy tries to take the wind out of your sails.
7: Pastor Brett Metter with an encouraging word.
6: Paul would say, for our light affliction is but for a moment, but it works for us a far more exceeding eternal weight in glory. And that's what you have to remember when you're going through those times. Hang on, because the Lord's going to continue to use you, as He will Paul here.
7: After his dramatic conversion, Paul wasted no time proclaiming Jesus as the Son of God, astonishing those who knew his former life. In Acts chapter 9, it's a transformed man we see boldly preaching Christ and a church strengthened through God's work. Pastor Brett Metter notes how this passage reminds us that God works mightily through those who trust Him with today's word.
6: Acts chapter 9, just a quick recap, Saul. We saw him, you know, in Acts chapter 7, where he was holding the clothing and consenting to the death of Stephen, the first Christian martyr. And then, you know, persecution in the church, really led by Saul himself. He wasn't just imprisoning people. He was beating up people and killing them even, and imprisoning them if they were Christians. And so we saw, as he was pursuing, you know, slaughtering and murder, headed toward Damascus, the Lord knocked him down and had an interaction with him. Saul, Saul, why do you persecute me? Saul says, you know, who art thou, Lord? And he says, I'm Jesus, the one you're persecuting. And then he says, Lord, what would you have me to do? And so then the Lord gives him just some brief, go to Damascus, and I'll tell you what to do when you get there. Very brief instructions, but he ends up in a guy's house, just some dude named Judas. And the Lord speaks to Ananias, who lived down the street, and said, Ananias, go to Straight Street and go to the house where Judas lives, and I want you to meet up Paul there and touch him, have him receive his sight. If you remember, Ananias was like, Lord, he's the guy that's killing people. Are you sure? And the Lord says, yes, I'm sure. He's going to be a mighty vessel, you know, used by the Lord to further the gospel. And so now Saul has a decision. Do you believe this Jesus as the Lord, or do you not? Do you accept him as Lord or not? This is like a quick decision. Look at verse 6, though. It says, and he, trembling and astonished, said, Lord, what will thou have me to do? Well, that brings us to verse 20. And it says there, verse 20, and straightway he preached Christ in the synagogues that he is the Son of God. Why is Saul able to just go into the synagogue and preach? Like, how did he get the backstage pass for that? The answer, remember, he was a Pharisee of Pharisees. If you were a big shot Pharisee, you could walk up to any synagogue in Israel, and whoever was higher on the tier of Phariseeism, they would have greater authority. So Paul was way up there, schooled by Gamaliel. So he could just walk into a synagogue and like, oh, Saul of Tarsus is here. Give him the floor, you know, give him the mic. And so he'd get up there. But this is what would shock people. The one who was killing Christians just a few minutes earlier, now he's preaching what? Well, it tells us here, he preached Christ in the synagogues that he is the Son of God. So 1 minute, Saul is persecuting the church, and the next minute, he's preaching Jesus in the synagogue. Now, there is an interesting question that some people believe there was a gap between verse 20 and verses 23. Somewhere in there, Saul, as he's called, took some time away, and you might be shocked, a lot of time. 8 to 13 years, somewhere in that category, he was gone. And where did he go? Well, we know a little bit about this from Galatians chapter 1. Paul explains this. He says, neither went I up to Jerusalem. Remember, he got saved in Damascus. So he didn't go to Jerusalem to them which were apostles before me, but I went into Arabia and returned again to Damascus. Then after 3 years, I went up to Jerusalem to see Peter and abode with him 15 days. So we know that Paul was in the deserts of Arabia for some years. But somewhere, I just wanted to mark this section of verses, you know, 20 through 23. Somewhere in here, he did take some time, perhaps, to go out, at least for a few years, to not get a doctrine of divinity somewhere, but a doctorate of the desert. I think that's what Paul gets. The Lord's going to use this time. But before he could become Paul the apostle, right now he's just the preacher, before he could become Paul the apostle, he'd have to spend 8 to 12 years as Saul the unknown in the backside of the wilderness. That's kind of good to know. Well, verse 21, it says, but all that heard him were amazed and said, is not this he that destroyed them which called on this name in Jerusalem and came hither for that intent, that he might bring them bound to the chief priests? But Saul increased the more in strength and confounded the Jews which dwelt at Damascus, proving that this is very Christ. Remember, the word Christ is the Messiah, that Jesus, he's proven that Jesus is the Messiah, the foretold Messiah of the Jews. So in this case, he's not Paul the Apostle. You might say Paul the Apologist. If you know what apologists do, it's a practice of defending a religious faith through reasoned argumentation and discourse. That's what he's doing. He's arguing with these guys about that Jesus is the Messiah of the Jewish Hebrew Bible. And by the way, we're going to see a theme here. Paul's going to spend a lot of time trying to convince the Jews that Jesus is the Messiah, but that really wouldn't be his calling. What would be Paul's primary calling? Yeah, he's going to be the missionary to the Gentile people, even though you're going to see it his whole life, but I want to minister to the Jews. And every time he does that, he almost gets killed. Maybe you know the Lord's not in that if you're, you know, every time you go do your ministry, like they're stoning you to death over and over again, or, you know, those kinds of things. So we're going to see that. How do the religious leaders respond to Paul? Well, we pick that up in verse 23. It says, and after that many days were fulfilled, that the Jews took counsel to kill him. I'd say that's a tough response to Paul's sermons. Kill him! I've had a few people say that to me on my sermons, but not like this. But verse 24, but their laying await was known of Saul, and they watched the gates day and night to kill him. Then the disciples took him by night and let him down by the wall in a basket. You know, I've always kind of chuckled at this because I tend to wonder, like, you know, what do you do if you're Paul the Apostle and you're all excited? I'm saved, man. I'm going to go preach the gospel. And you preach the gospel and you're just hoping that everybody's going to get saved. You're going to have a Holy Ghost happening. You're going to be the next Billy Graham. It's going to be awesome. But that night, what is he doing? Wonder what's going through Saul's mind when he's in the basket being lowered. Like, what's he thinking? I'm such a loser. I was going to do great things for the kingdom. I was going to launch new ministries. I was going to, but you know, the phrase here is interesting. Let down. Have you ever been let down in ministry where you're just kind of like, bummer. I had such high hopes that I was going to do great things. And you find your life is a letdown. That, you know, all the great people that are used by God in the Bible have letdown moments. You should know that. And sometimes you get deflated or bummed out. Man, this is something I had to learn as a young child. I remember I got saved when I was 5. But I had a real, I don't know how to explain it, but sort of a, you know, when you're a little kid, you get saved kind of because your parents are Christians and they convince you very easily that you're a sinner and you need to be saved. So I accepted Jesus very easily. My mom didn't have to do much convincing. Brett, do you know you're a sinner? Yes. Then you need your sins forgiven. Accept Jesus. Okay. And there, as I ate my peanut butter jelly sandwich, I accepted Jesus with my mom. But it was when I was 9, I went off, speaking of summer camp, I went off to summer camp. But at that camp, there we were having a church camp and it was a blast, fun summer camp. But I'll never forget this African preacher came. And he had that, you know, that language where they do the clicks with the tongues like that when they're talking, all like that. It's like, it was so strange to me. But when he started sharing his testimony, I just remember it just really hit me hard as like, wow, Jesus is real. And the power of the gospel to save people. I remember at 9 years old, I was, it might be said that that's when it wasn't my parents' faith anymore. It was at that point because I knew. The Lord just moved in my heart and I rededicated my heart to the Lord. And I was so excited to get home from this camp and get to serve the Lord, you know. You know, one thing you should be aware of, if you're new to this Christianity thing, when you have some real experience with the Lord, don't be surprised if you have an immediate letdown right after that. I mean, here's Saul, who had a conversion on the road to Damascus, saw Jesus and this, you know, whole blinding and all. Like, that was pretty radical. And now he's in a basket being let down. I had that same thing. When camp was over, the bus brought us to the church and it was like, at, you know, 4 p.m. and all the parents came, picked up their kids. But I was the last one and very uncharacteristic. My mom was always perfectly on time. And so it was just a little shock. I was so excited to tell her and my dad about what I experienced at camp, you know, and I was just totally pumped, you know, but she just didn't show. And I waited and I'm just sitting on my, I had this dumb suitcase that I was carrying and a beeping slag and sitting there on my suitcase and just kind of waiting. And it was like 100 degrees that day, hot summer day. And I was sitting there and I was kind of bummed when I saw all the church staff leaving and they were locked the church doors and I'm just kind of sitting there. And one of the staff, he was like, is your parents going to pick you up? I said, I don't know. And they said, well, good luck. And they drove off. Like, it was back in the 70s, so you that were that age know what I'm talking about. They didn't care about children in those days. But I was sitting there and thought, man, what am I going to do? Well, finally, this one lady came out of the church. She was the church accountant of all people. And she said, man, do you need to call your mom? So I'm like, yes, please. And so I went into the office and I finally got to my mom. And my mom said, oh, Brett, I'm so glad you called. Our car broke down. I can't get to you right now. And your dad's, I can't reach him. He's at work. So she said, I know it's hot and it's about a 5 mile, but can you walk from the church to our house at home? So I'm there with my suitcase and my sleeping bag and I'm walking down in 100 degree weather, sweating. And I find myself just like deflated spiritually. I just remember, oh, I wanted to tell my parents how the Lord met me at camp. And I just had this revival in my heart and I was so excited. And I'm just walking, you know. Well, long story short, I finally make it to where in front of our driveway, there was about a mile straight stretch. And then our driveway was just at the far end of that. And I remember going around the corner and I could see one more mile, the straight stretch. And I was starting to get excited. So I picked it up, started running. I'm running with my sleeping bag and with my little suitcase and running, 9-year-old Brett. Well, then suddenly I heard and saw something that caused some concern. Do you guys remember the little Datsun pickups, the little tiny ones? Datsun, it used to be Nissan for you young people. This little brownish, goldish colored Datsun pickup. And I saw it and I heard the motor. it was just ripping toward me. And then I saw this guy sitting in the window of the Datsun, and they're coming straight toward me. And I'm watching it, I hear the motor, and I see this guy, and he's got something. I'm like, what are they doing? And sure enough, they threw something at me. And it hit me right here in the shoulder. And that's the last thing I remember for a few minutes. I literally just, it just like knocked the wind out of me. I got, kind of knocked me out for a second. I'm laying on the ground. I look down and I got this gross stuff all over me. What it was a big, huge kind of rotten peach that he had thrown at me. And the peach splattered all over me. So I'm now sticky and hot. And I look down, I'm not kidding, I'm wearing a tank top, and there's this peach pit stuck in my skin. I literally had to like pick it out of my skin, and then it started bleeding. And so I'm bleeding and I'm dripping with this sticky stuff, and my sleeping bag's dripping and everything. I remember at 9 years old, I remember never having been that angry. Like as a 9 year old, I was angry. Now, once you get to the end of our driveway's a quarter mile and it's up a big steep hill. So I start walking, but just then as I start walking up the hill, I hear something I think wonderful. It's my dad's truck. He's coming home from work. And my dad drives by and he rolls down the window and he doesn't even barely slow down. He says, "Hey Brett, I can't wait to hear about camp." And he just kept driving. And I was there, you know, bleeding. And so I finally got up the hill to my parents' house, and man, I just kind of was a puddle. But one of the things my parents always did is used every opportunity for a learning moment. And this was one of the true lessons that has been helpful for me, and hopefully it's helpful for you too. For every time the Lord inspires you, you go away from a retreat or a service or a time where you're fellowshipping with other believers, and man, you feel encouraged and pumped, don't be surprised when the enemy tries to take the wind out of your sails. You shouldn't be shocked when you feel a resistance. In fact, sometimes I've realized when things are going smooth and smooth sailing, and I kind of wonder, am I even being effective spiritually? Because when things are smooth, I wonder, am I doing anything of value? It's when you're serving the Lord and when you're actually making a difference in the things of the kingdom, don't be surprised when you get kind of that resistance and feel let down or bummed out or blue or hurt or wounded. I think there's a lot of people, because they didn't have parents like mine, they get wounded and then they just talk about church hurt and say, "I was hurt in the ministry and I can't do it because I don't like Christians." And instead of saying, "No, that's just the enemy trying to derail me from what God really wants me to do." I'm so thankful I had parents who taught me that very early, because it happens even to this day. For every great thing the Lord's doing at Athey Creek, there's always challenges. And you feel like Paul sitting in a basket. A letdown in ministry. But, you know, Paul would say later, and this is true in 2 Corinthians chapter 4, verse 17, Paul would say, "For our light affliction is but for a moment, but it works for us a far more exceeding eternal weight in glory." I mean, that's what you have to remember when you're going through those times being hit by a peach or let down in a basket. It's just a light affliction, just for a moment, and then hang on, because the Lord's going to continue to use you, as he will Paul here. But we pick it up there in verse 26. It says, "And when Saul was come to Jerusalem, he essayed to join himself to the disciples, but they were all afraid of him, and believed not that he was a disciple." Can you imagine what was going through? Oh, he's faking like he's a Christian so that he can find out who all the Christians are and then round us all up and murder us or put us all in prison. Like, they're afraid of him. And this is interesting because it makes you think Peter and John might just be part of this team that are saying, "Yeah, we're not going to say hi to Paul, the apostle. We're not going to see him." But they're afraid of him. So he's sort of rejected right up until verse 27. "But Barnabas," now we're meeting a new guy, "Barnabas took him and besought him to the apostles and declared unto them how he had seen the Lord in the way and that he had spoken to him and how he had preached boldly at Damascus in the name of Jesus and was with them coming in and going out at Jerusalem. And he spake boldly in the name of the Lord Jesus and disputed against the Grecians, but they went about to slay him, which when the brethren knew, they brought him down to Caesarea and sent him forth to Tarsus. Then had the churches rest throughout all Judea and Galilee and Samaria, and were edified, and walking in the fear of the Lord, and in the comfort of the Holy Ghost, and were multiplied. So now there's a time of peace and multiplication in the church, no longer Paul going around trying to kill everybody, and they're at rest. But don't you love how Barnabas is the guy who sort of brings everything to a sort of a sense of calm? And does anybody remember, what does Barnabas mean? Anybody remember? Son of encouragement or consolation. Thank God for people like Ananias and Barnabas, who will welcome people to the family of God, and just through a simple friendship. How I've learned to value people in the Church of Jesus Christ that are these people that will just put their arm around you and say, Brother Saul, like Ananias did, or Barnabas, while everybody else is freaked out. Yeah, we don't believe him. He's a liar and we don't trust him. Barnabas, Mr. Son of Consolation, comes up and says, nope, we're going to accept this guy. And it's Barnabas that brings Saul to John and Peter and the rest of the disciples. Barnabas is the guy who does that. And we're going to see Barnabas fulfill this role over and over again. It's his gifting. We're going to perhaps talk more about that as we get into the book of Acts. What's your gifting? Barnabas is Mr. Son of Consolation. He's always consoling and encouraging, what you got to love. In verse 29, we saw that he was disputing against the Grecians. Who else disputed against the Grecians? Well, if you recall, that was Stephen there earlier in Acts chapter 6 and 7. And now Saul is picking up where Stephen left off. This is Saul talking to Gentiles. When he was doing that, he's doing what God wanted him to do. And I love how God sort of replaces Stephen, who is ministering to the Grecians. Now the Lord says, oh, Stephen's in heaven now, so we'll get Paul to do it. And that's one thing we see in ministry, is the Lord is able to replace people that are dying or gone, or whenever the Spirit moves, there's always someone else the Lord raises up. That's something that we should note in the book of Acts. The churches have rest. In verse 29, they have rest throughout all Judea, Galilee, and Samaria. Was that only because Saul was no longer persecuting the church? One thing you have to remember, that there's still the high priest in Jerusalem that still hate Christians. But there's something that many scholars talk about, especially if you know history, that happened during this moment in history. We know exactly something that took place in this time that is probably why the church had a sort of a respite or a break from the persecution that Paul was starting. It's not just because Paul was no longer persecuting, but there was something else that was happening. It was a little dude named Caligula. Did any of you study Caligula in school? If you've studied Caligula, he was a bad dude, really wicked guy, to say the least. And one of the things Caligula wanted to do right at this time of history was he wanted to put his image. Remember, by this time, these emperors of Rome thought of themselves as deity. So Caligula said, okay, down there in Judea and Jerusalem, I want my image set up in the temple in Jerusalem. Now, if you can imagine, what do you think the Jews thought of that, having an image of a Roman emperor? This is something, remember Pontius Pilate, we talked about him marching up to the Temple Mount with his golden standards, the eagles and whatever. Do you remember what happened when the Jews, what did the Jews do? Does anyone remember? They laid their necks on the ground and said, chop our heads off. We'd rather be killed than to let you bring your dumb Roman gods and standards and gold images. Well, you know, kill us, is what they said. And Pontius Pilate had to back off because he was trying to not make war against the Jews. He was trying to just, you know, cool things down. Fast forward to now this period in time, not that long after Pontius Pilate made that huge error. Now Caligula is making the same error. And because of that, in this season, the Jews focused all their attention on what was happening with Caligula. And so most scholars believe this is one of the main reasons why the church had room to flourish and persecution was sort of put on hold. The priests, the high priest and the Sanhedrin, they had their hands full with Rome and Caligula, so they weren't persecuting the church. So question, during a time of rest, what should the church be doing? You know, this is something that I think you and I should talk about, because I wonder if persecution's coming someday again in the world, in America. You know, we see Christians around the world being persecuted, and we sort of forget that. But could persecution be coming our way? We've had 250 years of religious liberty here in the United States, and we've kind of forgotten what persecution's like. But I could see handwriting on the wall. Even our, you know, neighbors to the north in Canada, Christians are feeling even a little more persecution than we are. And we could be following pretty shortly thereafter. So what should we be doing in our 250 years of peace and prosperity as Christians? I think that we might want to think about that. What did the church do during their time of peace? that's mentioned here in Acts 9, building up, edifying each other. They were learning and searching the scriptures and talking about the scriptures. They were praying and fasting. They were doing what they were called to do as a church. And I think it was during this time they were being prepared for the 10 waves of Roman persecution that would come historically right after this. And they'd be horrible. That's where Fox's Book of Martyrs, you start reading what happened to the church in the end of first century into the third and fourth century. It was horrifying persecution. But I think that's what readied them for what was about to come.
8: 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And there's more to come in our verse-by-verse study of Acts chapter 9 next time on Today's Word. And I trust he'll stay right there as Pastor Brett will join me here in a moment to share more about today's study. 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All right, Pastor Brett is here now, and as we continue looking at the Acts of the Apostles here on Today's Word, things are starting to get interesting with the early church's primary persecutor, and that's Saul. He's now been converted to being a Jesus follower, having his name changed to Paul, and Brett, he's getting ready to prepare for his future ministry in support of the church, right?
9: Yeah, Kurt, I think that Saul's conversion is one of the greatest testimonies of God's grace in the whole Bible. You know, here's a man who hated Christians, persecuted the church, was even standing there approving of Stephen's death, you know, which we went over, and yet Jesus meets him on the road to Damascus and his life changes. I think there's people that feel like they're too far gone, that God could never redeem them. Boy, just read about Paul. If God can forgive Paul, then he can forgive me and you. And not only forgive us, but then he used Paul in a beautiful way. Nobody is beyond the reach of God's grace. 2 Corinthians 5:17 says, if any man be in Christ, he is a new creature. And I believe that that's really what we see with Paul. God prepared Paul quietly before launching him into ministry. You know, we live in a culture that wants instant results, but often God will take time and develop character before public ministry. And so that's what we're really seeing with Paul, is God's preparing him. Paul went from persecuting to suffering for the church, and then ultimately to strengthening the church. Only Jesus really can do something like that.
8: That is really so true. And it is encouraging that even someone listening who thinks they might be too far gone, God's grace, as demonstrated in the future Apostle Paul's own life, is a great example of God's love for you and for me. Thank you, Pastor Brett. 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Well, next time, Pastor Brett will continue our look at how Saul's conversion to Christianity had a profound impact on the early church. Today's Word with Pastor Brett Metter is an outreach of Athey Creek Church in West Lynn, Oregon.
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17: During the War for Independence, General George Washington, the man we refer to today as the father of our country, led American troops through military defeat after defeat. And in the bitter winter of 1777, he wrote this somber note to a friend in Philadelphia. Quote, "You might have tracked our army from White Marsh to Valley Forge by the blood on their feet," end of quote. Many soldiers continued to march through the deep snows of Pennsylvania without shoes. Others suffered from disease, hunger, and freezing conditions. Nearly 2,000 of Washington's men died, yet George Washington did not lose faith. Amid the hardship, loss, and uncertainty of Valley Forge, he turned to God in prayer. At a time when our nation once again faces division and uncertainty, may we follow Washington's example, kneeling humbly, praying faithfully, and asking God to guide the future of America.
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29: Your AM 1160 weather forecast. This afternoon, expect mostly sunny skies with a breeze reaching a high of 81. Tonight will bring a crystal clear sky with a low of 63. Tomorrow will be pleasant with abundant sunshine, although wildfire smoke may cause some haziness in the sky. The temperature will climb to a high of 83. I'm meteorologist Jason Caterina on AM 1160. 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
17: During the War for Independence, General George Washington, the man we refer to today as the father of our country, led American troops through military defeat after defeat. And in the bitter winter of 1777, he wrote this somber note to a friend in Philadelphia. Quote, "You might have tracked our army from White Marsh to Valley Forge by the blood on their feet," end of quote. Many soldiers continued to march through the deep snows of Pennsylvania without shoes. Others suffered from disease, hunger, and freezing conditions. Nearly 2,000 of Washington's men died. Yet George Washington did not lose faith. Amid the hardship, loss, and uncertainty of Valley Forge, he turned to God in prayer. At a time when our nation once again faces division and uncertainty, may we follow Washington's example, kneeling humbly, praying faithfully, and asking God to guide the future of America.
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0: I didn't know. I knew it was 10-0 after two quarters, but I didn't know anything else. Okay. And here it is. Here it is. You notice, this is your takeaway. In verse 11, and the regular burnt offering was taken away from him, and the place of his sanctuary was overthrown, and truth was thrown to the ground. These three things are always present. Number one, the daily sacrifices were taken away. You say, but wait a minute, we don't do daily sacrifices. Daily sacrifices were part of the liturgy of Judaism. That was what they did under the Mosaic Covenant. We don't have the Mosaic Covenant. No. But the reason for those things was in order that the people of God might understand on a daily basis that sacrifice was necessary for fellowship with God. And the evil one says, I'm going to stamp on that. I'm going to get rid of that notion in their minds. That's exactly what he wants to do to you. He wants to suggest to you that the sacrifice of the Lord Jesus Christ for your sin is really not that significant a deal, when in actual fact your entire eternal destiny rests on it. And the evil one comes in order to challenge us at that place. So you're a fine religious person, you're doing good deeds and everything else, and he's happy with a religion that is a crossless religion, that is a Christless religion, that is a religion that knows nothing of penal substitutionary atonement. His attack is always at the cross. Always at the cross. Beware of anyone who offers to you a crossless Christianity, an approach to the living of the Christian life that does not take you again and again back to the place that says, my only hope, my righteousness, my sole defense, my righteousness is in Christ. Today, tomorrow, and every day, it is tied entirely there. And the evil one wants to come and say, no, it's not. You don't have to worry about that. That's the first thing. The second thing is that the place of the sanctuary was cast down. You say, well, we don't believe in sanctuary. That's right, we don't actually. So it was the temple that was destroyed. What does the devil do? Destroys the temple. What is the temple? On an individual level, our individual bodies are the temple of the Holy Spirit. He says, you don't have to worry about this or that. Do this, do that. It doesn't matter. He'd be happy to destroy you. And it's true that we are being joined together as living souls, built into a spiritual house, to a temple, as Peter says. And the evil one comes and says, I'll destroy the temple for them. By false teaching, or by disunity, or animosity, or lethargic, horrible worship. The people are just dead. He attacks the place of sacrifice. He seeks to destroy the temple. And thirdly and finally, he seeks to cast truth down to the ground. Then Paul takes his leave of the Ephesian elders, and he says to them, listen, guys, when I leave, you need to be alert to the fact that false teachers will arise from among you. Loved ones, if Paul gave that warning to a church that he founded and spent 3 years grounding in the truth, don't you think that's a good warning for us to listen to? To recognize the real essential danger that is there. Because the activity of the evil one is to cast the truth down into the ground. And he will do it in every possible way that he can. Well, you say, but the gates of hell will not prevail. I know that. But they'll still push. They'll still push. And ultimately, of course, Antiochus Epiphanes is an antitype of the Antichrist. And ultimately, this picture of animosity, embodied evil, if you like, will be fulfilled in the man of lawlessness, as we said when we finished last time in 2 Thessalonians 2. But the challenge to us is a straightforward one. It's the challenge that was the challenge to the people when they found themselves back in Jerusalem. The challenge that runs the whole way through the Bible. Choose you this day, Joshua says, whom you will serve. You can serve the gods on the far side of the river, or you can serve the living God, but you're going to serve somebody. Actually, Bob Dylan said that, and so did Joshua, kind of. And it's the same today. Who is on the Lord's side? Who will serve the king? Who will be his helper? Other lives to bring? Who will leave the world's side? And who will face the foe? And who is on the Lord's side? and who for him will go. Let's have the Daniels, the Shadrach, the Meshachs, and the Abednegos stand forward in our generation. Let's have young men and young women laying hold of the precious gift of Jesus in his death on the cross, making their commitment to the people of God, wherever it is and whatever it means, and anchoring themselves to the truth of God's word as provided for us in the Bible. Next time, we'll try chapter 9.
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0: Father, thank you that the Bible is not just some trivial little piece of material. Thank you that it's not silly stuff. Thank you that it doesn't all fit so perfectly with our puny minds that we could just say, yeah, we've got it. But thank you that it reminds us again that you are God and we are mere men and women, that Daniel, he desperately needed to understand. He longed to know. He got an insight. He didn't get it all. He got the grasp of it, but not all the details. We don't get it all either. Now we see through a glass darkly. One day we'll see face to face. Now we know in part. We prophesy in part. We understand. And so we pray that you will help us to be good students, but at the same time, to be submissive learners. We thank you that the Word of God is fixed in the heavens, that it is a lamp to our feet and a light to our path. We thank you that it can be trusted, and we pray that you will help us to trust it more and more, especially as the prevailing drift runs so counter to the things that your Word affirms. Help us, Lord, to this end, we pray. Help us to triumph and to live to your glory. And write your word on our hearts, we pray, for Christ's sake. Amen.
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5: Plan C, an organization which quietly coaches women on ways to get around pro-life laws, is offering one of the most demented pieces of merchandise that I have ever seen. Their online store features a variety of disgusting items like a fanny pack that says abortion by mail and crew neck shirts for adults. They also sell yard signs which read need to be unpregnant and feature a QR code instructing women on how to get an abortion. But no listing is more disgusting than their newborn onesie, which says, quote, abortion pills are for every body. The abortion industry and its sycophants are no longer hiding their true colors. They want newborn babies to wear clothing that promotes the murder of innocent children in the womb.
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12: I believe that all those longings will be fulfilled in heaven. Artists will paint with colors they've never seen. Musicians will write songs that we've never heard those notes before. And all those things that are buried deep inside of us will come to fruition. I love it when it says that God gives you the desires of your heart, but I think He gives them first of all. The Lord places those desires and giftedness, and I just can't wait to see what that will look like when we're home.
11: Well, that's Sheila Walsh giving a really beautiful glimpse of what heaven will be like. And she's our guest today on Focus on the Family with Jim Daly. Thank you for joining us. I'm John Fuller.
8: John, Sheila is one of our fan favorites, right? The listener favorites. You enjoy hearing from her. She's been at the broadcast a couple of times through different ways. Something we call a Hitchcock. When we hear a presentation out and about at a church or something like that, we have a team member that's listening for those and suggesting them for a program. Mm-hmm. And Sheila, you have come through the Focus program in that way. But it's so good to have you here in the studio. Thanks for being with us.
12: It's lovely to see you again, Jim, and to meet you, John. I'm so happy to be here.
8: Just want to get you in early. You know, your life story, which we're going to unfold a bit, and your desire for heaven is so beautiful. I'm looking forward for people to listen and to watch this. Is really inspirational. I know what's going to happen, and people are going to be touched by the way the Lord has worked in your life, the great stories that you have, and you connect the dots in such wonderful ways. So thanks again for being here.
12: Thank you.
11: And Sheila is, of course, a television host, a Grammy-nominated singer, a Bible teacher, a speaker, best-selling author. She does a lot of things, and she has written a new book. It's called The Hope of Heaven, How the Promise of Eternity Changes Everything.
8: Sheila, when you look at it in the book, you mentioned a lot of scripture, which is so wonderful. That's what we're based upon, right? As believers in Christ, is the Word of God. Ecclesiastes 3:11 says, He has made everything beautiful in its time. He has also set eternity in the human heart. That's kind of the basis. You know, even for the non-believer, there's something that captures our imagination about, is there something next? Maybe, sort of, we hope. Even the identification that is in our heart as human beings is a clue to God's beautiful creation of us, isn't it?
12: Yeah, C.S. Lewis wrote beautifully on that. If our hearts desire something more than we can see here, it must mean we're made for something more.
8: In that context, though, you look around the globe, look at all the great religions. I mean, almost every human culture has an expression of this reaching for something eternal, something next, which again is evidence that God has stamped our heart for that journey.
12: It's a gift. I honestly think it's a gift. I think we see it as a disadvantage. So we're always looking for that next thing. I see it as, I've learned now that nothing's going to be perfect, which has helped in my marriage. That's why we've been married for 31 years.
8: Way to go.
12: Because you know that Barry was not designed to make me happy. Mm. You know, I wasn't designed to make him happy. We were designed to know Jesus. And so until we finally see him face to face, there will always be that place that longs for him.
8: And I think as you express it that way, it is the great equalizer of the playing field of humanity. I don't care what your sexual orientation is, what your appetites are, what your drives and motivations are, money, whatever. It is the plague of humanity. If you try to fill that void with something other than God, you're in a bad spot.
12: Mm. Yeah. I think one of the things I was rereading Mere Christianity because my son read it I read it years ago. Then he read it in high school. And it was interesting seeing the parts he had underlined as a high school student.
8: Oh, that's great.
12: Because he's about to turn 29 now. But it was interesting. C.S. Lewis said that there's three ways we deal with this ache, this longing. We either deal with it externally, where we think something out there would fix it, or internally, we almost come to a place of thinking, you know what, this is as good as life's going to get. You know, we just kind of resign ourselves. But he offered the third solution eternally. When we realize that we are eternal beings and that we haven't even... I was reading something last night and somebody said to an author, and I don't remember his name, so do you think this is your best life? And he said, I have not begun to live my best life. Mm. Until we see Jesus face to face, and then we will never live anything less than our best life.
8: Boy, it's so true. Well, you have a lot of humor in the book as well. I love you digging through a cabinet, looking for something, and whipping your hair back. What happened?
12: Well, it actually was the genesis of this book. I mean, I came across this jar of cream that my husband had bought for me at Christmas, and it was expensive. So I was trying to see if there was anything left in it, because I'm Scottish, and we use everything.
8: Well, let me just say before you continue, that was very bold of Barry to buy you beauty cream.
12: I know.
8: I don't think I would take that move, but way to go, Barry.
12: Well, that's Instagram for you. It fills you in on all the latest stuff. But I realized there was a little left, but then I bent my head forward to flip my hair out of my face, and in that second, something snapped, and I thought I'd broken my neck.
8: Wow.
12: I immediately threw up. I couldn't move. And so Barry came up and he took me. We spent 18 hours in the emergency room. MRIs, I mean, just everything. Mm. It turned out that all I'd done was torn ligaments in my neck, which, you know, is
8: painful.
12: It's painful, but not drastic. But while I was in that MRI and all the hours of waiting, I was like, Lord, there's something wrong at the moment. You know, I've gone through all sorts of different experiences with you. I have walked through clinical depression with you. I've walked through being in a psychiatric hospital with you. But I feel at the moment as if there's something that I'm missing. And so I did what I always do. I dig into God's word. And I came across Hebrews 12. And this one verse shifted everything in me. It said, keep your eyes on Jesus, who both began and finished this race we're in. Study how he did it. Because he never lost sight of where he was headed, that glorious finish in and with his Father. And I underlined that, and I was like, he never lost sight of where he was headed. He began and he finished this race we're in. And so that led me to a study of heaven. What can we know?
8: You know, it's so amazing about the word. It's right there. We just have to read it. I mean, it even tells you, if you're in me, here's the fruit that people will see in you.
12: Yeah.
8: The fruit of the Spirit, right? Yeah. Love, joy, peace. I mean, it's very forthright. All we have to do is read it, know it, and absorb it, and meditate on it. And that's maybe one of the great tragedies of today. We're too busy to actually read the word that's eternal.
12: I know, and we're robbing our souls when we do that. Right. We're just Because I went through years like that where it'd be like, I was brought up as a good little Baptist girl on the west coast of Scotland where you have your quiet time every morning. And so it's like, okay, well, I read the Word of God for 10 minutes, so I'm good to go. As opposed to realizing, no, this is like my daily bread. Mm. This is, and also something I love. Years ago, I read a thing by Athanasius, you know, guy in the 4th century. But he said this, whereas most of Scripture speaks to us, the Psalms speak for us. Mm. They give us a language of prayer. Mm. And so my dear friend, Dr. Jeremiah, sent me this little book. And he said, here's what I think you should do, because it was the Psalms and Proverbs. Read 3 Psalms out loud every day. Mm. Let your ears hear what your eyes are reading.
8: Yeah.
12: And that has been a game changer for me.
8: Boy, and again, just a simple practice that brings so much fruit into your life. Sheila, you mentioned growing up in Scotland. You've shared about your dad, and he struggled with both physical health issues and mental health issues and ended up taking his own life, I think, at 34, right?
12: Yes.
8: How old were you when he...
12: I was 5.
8: You were 5 years old. And you relate that story to how he changed, how when he had a stroke, I believe, right?
12: Yeah, he had a cerebral hemorrhage. And it was really like Dr. Jekyll and Mr. Hyde. Mm. Because my dad was my hero when I was a little girl. He was the yes in my life. My mom would tell me to be careful, and my dad would say, no, go for it. You've got it. And so I just adored my dad.
8: Yeah.
12: Wonderful Christian man, beautiful singing voice. But that cerebral hemorrhage, the way that pressed on his brain impacted his personality. And he went from being this loving, safe, kind father to a difficult, confused, and ultimately violent stranger.
8: And you became the focal point of that pain for him for some reason that you couldn't justify as a 5-year-old. You didn't know what was I doing wrong, right?
12: No, but it's interesting because it confused me as a child. He never hit my sister, never hit my brother. The only person he ever took his anger out on was me. But since then, a friend of mine who's a neurosurgeon said that sometimes when there's a significant brain injury, the person instinctively reaches out to the one person they believe will love them no matter what.
8: Mm-hmm. Yeah.
12: So rather than it being an indication of a lack of relationship, in some strange way, it was actually his way of connecting with me. But you don't understand that when you're 5.
8: Yeah, of course. And maybe if you're 55,
12: you
8: don't understand it. Yeah. And, you know, so often, and we've talked about this, where we share the loss of parents together. Both my parents died by the time I was 11, 12. Mm. And so we've talked about that. But so often when I speak, and I'm sure it's true when you speak, you'll have a line of people that still have great bitterness or weight or guilt or shame because of that lack of healthy parental connection. But you said this in the book, and this is for everybody that would be in that line or whatever journey the Lord has put you on to teach you the things he wanted to teach you as a child. But this is so good where you wrote, "We will not be judged by the last thing we did, but by the last thing Jesus did on the cross." Mm. Boom.
12: Don't you love that?
8: I love it because it relieves the guilt.
12: Yeah.
8: Even for your dad.
12: And it's the gospel. It's the truth.
8: Yeah.
12: You know, it's interesting because my father drowned himself. He was in a psychiatric hospital and he escaped one night and drowned himself in the river behind the hospital. And I decided some years ago to go back. I wanted to retrace his footsteps. And so I didn't even tell my mom because I knew she wouldn't want to do that. But I went and I found myself at the river and I thought I would feel dread. And I didn't. I felt the presence of Christ. And I felt as if the Lord said, Sheila, he went from this river into my arms. And I carried him all the way home. Because my dad was like, I mean, he loved the Lord. He was a good guy.
8: Yeah.
12: But once you have some kind of brain injury, that you're just not yourself.
8: Yeah.
12: But I know that. And here's what's interesting. I was shocked to learn that my mom was scared to meet my dad again in heaven because he had become so violent toward the end. Mm-hmm. That thought terrified her. And it was only when I ended up at 34 in a psych hospital and my mom flew over to do some sessions with me that she began to unpack some of the pain of what had happened that she'd never spoken to anyone about because we're Scottish. We just get on with life.
8: Yeah. No, I so appreciate that. And I think this is a good place to mention, you know, at Focus here, we have caring Christian counselors. You can call us. We want to be there for you. if you're in a place of pain like that. I don't know of many organizations that will offer that, but we want to be there for you. You can call and set an appointment, and they'll call you back and kind of get an idea of where you're at and some next steps you can take to get on the path of healing spiritually, emotionally. And it'll be a privilege. And John, you'll give those details.
11: Yeah, in fact, let me just say it's 800, the letter A in the word family, 800-232-6459. When you call, just ask to be connected to our counseling team, and they'll arrange a time for a counselor to give you a call back.
8: Sheila, we're talking about the hope of heaven, and I want to, you know, we're just kind of laying the groundwork a little bit here, but Revelation 21:4 says, God will wipe away every tear from their eyes, and death shall be no more. Neither shall there be mourning, nor crying, nor pain anymore, for the former things have passed away. How does heaven restore in this life that kind of brokenness, to have that hope of what's coming when we're broken here?
13: You know, it's so interesting because I remember one Christmas, my mom and my sister and I are great readers. My mom read everything Charles Dickens wrote by the time she was 14.
8: Wow.
13: And so that would always be in our Christmas gifts. There would be a book. And I remember the year she gave me The Lion, the Witch, and the Wardrobe. And on Christmas Day, I'm reading it and I'm getting halfway through. And I come to the place where Aslan, the lion representing Christ, is slain. And I throw the book across the room and my mom says, "What's wrong with you?" And I said, Aslan died. This is terrible. I hate this book. And she said, "Then you need to read on." I have kept that in mind all my life. If you find yourself in a tough place right now, then you need to read on, because the story is not over.
8: Well, that's
13: God has promised, not that everything is good or that everything feels good, but God has promised that He will bring good from everything that happens in our life.
8: You know, Sheila, you have a great knack for looking at everyday life situations and applying them spiritually. I felt more in tune when I was a younger Christian that I could do that pretty well. I'd be at a stoplight going, "Lord, you had me stop at this red light so I can look at somebody and point to you." You know, I was just like on fire for every moment. And I think at times, especially if you've been a Christian a long time, we can start to lose that perspective that there's so many great spiritual analogies every day right in front of us, if we can see them. And in that context, you say that you can know what heaven is and that we have a place there to belong. And you related it to a story where your son forgot his pass. Describe what happened and how that became a spiritual moment.
13: For 20 years, I was part of something called Women of Faith. We had 30 conferences a year around the country. And my son was little at the time, so I had a girl who would travel with me so that just when I was on stage, Christian could be with her. So I was over in the arena Friday night. I'm supposed to be speaking. And they have backstage passes. And to come to where the speakers are, you have to have an all-access pass. You can't just have one to get to the bookstore or something. But they'd forgotten theirs. And I'm expecting them over for dinner, but they haven't arrived. So I go to look for them, and I find them at the security desk. And they don't have their passes, so they're not going to let them in. And Christian, who's probably 5 at the time, sees me and says, "That's my mom! I'm with her!" And I thought, the beautiful thing about that is because of Jesus, we have an all-access pass into the presence of God. Mm-hmm. That if anybody, like if you ever feel the enemy attacking you and say, "Who do you think you are?" You can point to Jesus and say, "That's my Savior. I'm with Him."
8: That is so good. Did Christian catch that? Did you parlay that into that message?
13: Yeah, it's
8: for him?
13: Funny. We've done that throughout his whole life. In fact, if you walk up the stairs in our house, next time you come to Dallas, you need to come over and have a cup of tea. But you walk up the stairs, there's this great picture of Christian. He's 6 maybe, and he's covered in chocolate. We'd had a birthday party for one of the crew, and Christian had kind of basically dived into the cake, so he was covered in it. And I was wearing a cream suit that night. I remember because I've never worn it again. And they were about to introduce me, and suddenly I hear this little voice behind me saying, "Mom!" And I knew he just wanted one more hug. And so I knew what was going to happen. I bent down, and I hugged him, and I got covered in chocolate. And I have it framed, because I said to him, "You don't clean yourself up to come to your mom, and you don't clean yourself up to come to your Heavenly
8: what
13: Father.
8: What a great lesson.
13: You come as you are."
8: Yes, what a great lesson. That's so good.
11: Well, we're loving the insights that Sheila Walsh is bringing today to Focus on the Family with Jim Daly about heaven. And we'll encourage you to get a copy of her book, The Hope of Heaven, How the Promise of Eternity Changes Everything. And you'll find that book at focusonthefamily.com/broadcast. Obviously, heaven has a lot of different meanings to a lot of different people, Sheila, but in terms of how we see heaven described in the scriptures, joy is a big part of that. What are other aspects of heaven that we can look forward to?
13: Well, I think one of the most amazing things is that I think for the first time in our lives, we'll be fully known. I think every single human being wants to be fully known and fully loved. But we're so afraid if we were fully known, we wouldn't be fully loved, mm-hmm. that we trade away being known. And I think of the number of people who are watching this broadcast or listening in and think, if people knew the real me, I would not be invited back to the party. But in heaven, you will be fully known and fully loved. Plus, I think, how cool will it be to sit down? Like, I can't wait to meet Paul and thank him for some of the insights he gave us about heaven. And to sit and talk to the Apostle John. I mean, I love him because he's got this great idea of, he got it that he was loved by Jesus. Several times in this gospel, he'll say, John, the Apostle Jesus loved.
8: Yeah.
13: You just throw that
8: so
13: in.
8: Good. Yeah.
13: So I just think it's, and also, I think of somebody like my mom, who always wanted to be a teacher, but had to leave school at 14 to help her mother take care of my grandfather, who was very ill with Alzheimer's. And I think all those longings, I mean, I'm sure there's not one person listening right now who doesn't have something they think, gosh, I wonder what would have happened if I'd done that or done that. I believe that all those longings will be fulfilled in heaven. Artists will paint with colors they've never seen. Musicians will write songs that we've never heard those notes before. And all those things that are buried deep inside of us will come to fruition. I love it when it says that God gives you the desires of your heart, but I think he gives them first of all. The Lord places those desires and giftedness, and I just can't wait to see what that will look like when we're home.
8: You know, in that regard, so often as Christians, we tend to look at living this life with high duty, high respect and responsibility, but the Lord also gave us this life to enjoy it, right? And I think sometimes we don't translate that. We're not the most joyful people, and we should be. Let's move to that theme again of heaven, and I want to ask you about some questions, like, will we know our loved ones in heaven?
13: I believe we will. I mean, I think we will recognize one another. Now, Scripture makes it clear there's no marriage in heaven, but I think we will know one another. People also ask, well, how old will they be? I've gone to, in as many commentaries, and, you know, Ruth Graham, who was really like a spiritual mentor to me, sometimes when Billy Graham would be off on a crusade, she would invite me to the house and just kind of pour into my life.
8: Wow.
13: And so some of my most favorite books are books that Ruth gave me. And I studied as much as I could to see, what do people think? How old do they think we'll be? Like, if somebody died and they're 99, are they 99 in heaven? If a baby was aborted, how old is that baby in heaven? But most, the scarlet thread that went through all of them from the 15th century up until now is, most people think we'll be about the prime of life, which might have been the age that Christ was when he gave up his life, that perhaps we'll be 33, 34. I mean, we don't know that, but I think we'll be in the best that we could ever have been.
8: That's a great thought. And again, these are just things for us to ponder.
13: Sure.
8: The Lord has all these things already set for us. But let me ask this, you know, this is a question that people, non-believers particularly, they'll ask, but unfortunately now a growing number of Christians will ask this, why won't everyone be in heaven?
13: It's the widest narrow gate in the universe. There's never been a more important RSVP sent out on this earth, this planet. I mean, Jesus made it very clear there is only one way. He said, I am the way, I am the truth, I am life. No one comes to the Father except through me. And so for people to say, well, that's a very narrow thing, but it is. It's the widest narrow gate there is.
8: That's
13: whosoever
8: a way.
13: Calls on the name of the Lord will be saved.
8: Yeah, it's a beautiful way to describe it. You know, that is true. Everybody is welcome.
13: Yeah, everybody.
8: But not everybody will say yes.
13: No. And that's so hard.
8: Yeah.
13: There's a gentleman who writes to me once or twice a year, and it's always about the fact that he's still worried that his sons are not believers. Mm-hmm. And he's done everything he can. And I tell him this story of when I was growing up in Scotland in our little church, I loved our Tuesday night prayer meeting. Now, there weren't many of us. There was maybe just like 20 of us who would go. But this one man from way up in the north of Scotland, every Tuesday prayed for his wife. Mm. And, you know, he would pray with tears rolling down his face. And she was a lovely lady, but she wouldn't He wouldn't come to church. And I remember asking him one day, Jimmy, do you wonder why God hasn't answered that prayer? And he was quiet for a moment. And he said, he's never failed me yet, lass. I don't think he'll start now. And it was after I got back from seminary and went to Jimmy's funeral, I discovered it was at his service that she gave her life to Jesus. A lifetime's not too long to pray.
8: Yeah, that's so beautiful. I'm always encouraged, especially like an 80-year-old who comes to Christ.
13: Yeah.
8: You know, they've lived it. They know it. They know good and evil. And they finally relent. Yeah. It's always good. Yeah. But it's especially good when a 7-8-year-old comes to Christ. I remember a letter that Dr. Dobson received from a family. And this little girl said, I know I was a sinner. And my whole life was being sinful. She was like 7. I was like, man, what a great heart. You have a story about your dog, Charlie, I think that illustrates this salvation illustration and what happened with, I think it involved a rain gutter or something.
13: Yeah, he was a little West Highland White Terrier. I loved that wee dog. And he had a tennis ball that he loved to play with. And we were out one day and it had been raining. We're in the park and I'm throwing the tennis ball, but it went too far. It went out the gate and actually went down into a storm drain. Mm. And I'm calling his name, but all he can see is this jolly tennis ball. And Charlie follows the ball and disappears into the storm drain. And I do everything I can to try and get him out of there. But there's a big metal plate. I can't move it. I break all my nails, start knocking on my neighbor's doors. And one of my neighbors came out and he said, let me get a crowbar from the garage. So he and his teenage son came out and they got the metal plate up. And we could see Charlie, he was about 6 feet down on a little ledge, shivering. And I thought, if he slips off that ledge, we've lost him. And so the dad said, here's what we're going to do. My son is tall and skinny. I'm going to hold him by the ankles and lower him down. That boy's now in my will, by the way. I'm going to lower him down. And he's going to, and I said, just whenever you get to him, if he barks or bites you, please just hold on and don't let go. And he rescued my little dog. But I imagine, it's just my imagination, a day in heaven's courts where God the Father said to Jesus, I'm going to lower you down into the darkness. And they're not going to treat you well.
8: Great analogy.
13: Hold on to them.
8: Sheila, again, I said this before, but your ability to bridge a common everyday story into a spiritual element, a spiritual truth, is great. And I think that's why so many people connect with your storytelling and your ability to help us see that connection in this life. Sometimes, again, the busyness of life, it gets obscured, and we need those reminders from people that are constantly looking to say, you know what? That reminds me of heaven, and it's beautiful. So thank you for those reminders today. Let's come back next time and get more into those questions if you can.
13: Thanks, Jim.
8: What an amazing conversation with Sheila Walsh. And you know, I think Sheila losing her dad at just 5 years old was devastating. I lost my mom at age 9, and it isn't something you ever get over. Sheila has an amazing ability to take that pain that she experienced and provide hope to the person who feels hopeless in that moment. And that's why her book is called The Hope of Heaven, and that's the hope we have in Jesus Christ. If you don't have that hope, get in touch with us. We have counselors who will pray with you, and we have a great online resource called Coming Home that will give you next steps for making Jesus Christ the Lord of your life. There's far more in Sheila's book, The Hope of Heaven, that we couldn't cover today. We're going to come back next time to do a little bit more digging.
11: Yeah, but don't wait to get your copy. 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
8: You know, John, a data point that I love to follow is how many people are coming to Christ through Focus on the Family each and every year. Well, last year, we saw 173,000 people come to Christ through Focus on the Family. That is awesome.
11: It's incredible.
8: I think it's the core metric for us. And for those who support us, you're in this as well. 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
4: Tonight, expect a clear sky with a low of 63. Tomorrow, Wednesday, will be pleasant with abundant sunshine. Although wildfire smoke may create hazy conditions in the sky, the high will reach 83 degrees. Wednesday night will bring another clear sky with a low of 66. I'm meteorologist Jason Katarina on AM 1160. Hope for your life.
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7: If you don't have peace in your life, then you need to really wait on the Lord. Don't go out and do something stupid. You wait on God to do what He wants to do in my life, in my marriage, or my singleness of life. Waiting to make sure that I have peace with God and my life is complete in Christ Jesus, because I want to be usable. I don't want to be on the shelf and not be used by God.

0: you, and I'm going to stay with you. Or she has, and he has the legal right to say, you know what, I'm going to divorce you. Pretty heavy, huh? That's what Jesus said. As a Christian, you have to have the balance. The balance concerning marriage and divorce. Knowing that God hates divorce, and he says later on in the scripture that if you divorce your husband or your wife in the Lord, you're to stay single and only marry in the Lord. But if you're single and you have the gift of singleness, hey, that's greater than anything else. Don't get married then. Serve the Lord with all your heart like Paul did. So here he wants us to understand that Jesus here had forbidden divorce. In Matthew 19, in Matthew 5:32, 19 verse 9, he talks about how God totally does not allow divorce unless there's adultery, and then there's forgiveness and reconciliation, or if this is an enduring process, then the person that is not guilty has the freedom to divorce that person and then to get remarried again. But if there's no adultery in the marriage and you divorce that person, then according to the grace of God and according to the word of God, if you marry again like that without any fornication or adultery, then he says you're marrying and you're doing what? And you're in the actual act of adultery. Wow. Read your Bibles. People don't like to hear that. Pretty heavy. You're having a marriage in adultery. Because the only breaking of a marriage is adultery, Jesus said. What about if my husband's beating me? Well, time of separation to see what God will do. And if it doesn't change, then you can divorce them. You're not a punching bag. You're not there to be a verbal abuser. You see? There's other reasons. And that's why it's really important to know God's word and to pray for peace in your life. People come to me and say, well, have you prayed about it? Do you have peace in your life? If you don't have peace in your life, then you need to really wait on the Lord. Don't go out and do something stupid. You wait on God to do what he wants to do in my life, in my marriage, or my singleness of life. Waiting to make sure that I have peace with God and my life is complete in Christ Jesus, because I want to be usable. I don't want to be on the shelf and not be used by God. I don't want to hurt my kids. I don't want to hurt my grandkids. I don't want to hurt anybody else. There was a pastor that for 20 some years in his church was teaching, preaching, church was growing. And then 28 years later, he gets found out that within his church, number one, he's been on drugs, he's been drinking, and at the same time, there's about 8 or 10 women in his church that he has committed adultery with. And you say, well, wait a minute, he was preaching, teaching, and his church was growing. Well, it's not because of him, it's because of the Holy Spirit. Not about us, it's about the Holy Spirit. Did people get hurt? You bet they got hurt when they found out. They found out he was a hypocrite. So you really have to be careful and not pretend. Think of how many people drive into this parking lot every Sunday, every Wednesday, Sunday nights. And I watch from my little window. And I see them arguing whatever it is. And then when they get into church, they're all smiles. I mean, this is the way the church is. And yet, think of your children. They're in the back seat listening to you if you're cussing out your wife, or you're striking your wife, or you're threatening your wife. You think your kids are going to respect you and they're going to have peace in their lives? There's no possible way. And so it's really important that if you're a child of God and you're a Christian, you need to really have peace with God and in your home, and you need husbands to be the spiritual leaders of your home. Don't be wimps. You need to pray with your wife. You need to read with your wife. You need to be with your children. Not be one of those guys that comes home and just watches TV. And never helps his wife in the home. It's really important that there's a real marriage. A real marriage in the home. If you're going to be a Christian, then be married, number one, to the Lord Jesus Christ. And then be married to your husband and your wife. And now God will bless you. And think of all the problems we find today with homosexuality, lesbianism. And yet the Bible is so clear in the Old Testament as it is in the New Testament. He says in the Old Testament, anybody that was a homosexual or lesbian, fornicator, or liar, whatever it would be, you know what they would do to him? Even bestiality, those that would have intercourse with animals. they would be killed. They would be stoned to death immediately. Commit adultery, you'd be killed. And that's why in the New Testament, the same thing, God says what? The Lord says, those that continue after coming out of the world and continue to do these things shall not inherit the kingdom of God. Shall not. You're only kidding yourself. Shall not. I think of the last day when Jesus Christ judges. And I wonder how many of us, truly, not just us, I'm talking about the church. When the Lord comes for His church, I wonder how many true Christians are going to depart and how many are going to be left behind. Because they were not ready. He said, well, how do you know that? By the way you live. The Bible's real clear.
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4: 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Although God is the creator of all, the Bible doesn't say we're all His children. There are two conditions you and I must meet before we're God's children. One is we must receive Jesus, open our heart's door, invite Him to come in as our Savior and Lord. The other is we must believe in His name. John 1 verse 12 says, to all who received Him, to those who believed in His name, He gave the right to become children of God. Believing in His name means we must commit our lives to all He is as represented by His name. And His name is the Lord, Boss. He is Jesus, our Savior, Christ, the Messiah. Listen to me. Being a child of God means more than just head knowledge. It means to put all our trust in Him alone for forgiveness and salvation, then live in obedience to His Word. 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
9: He's used us in amazing ways. He's used you in amazing ways. I believe that the Lord is continuing to open doors and we're going to continue to move forward. So my prayer is that RLN will keep reaching more people with truth and equipping them as believers in the Lord Jesus Christ and pointing them to this generation for His glory.
8: 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Now, the Christian walk is full of disciplines, trials, and setbacks, but God uses the hard seasons of life to shape our faith from the inside out. And now, after 31 weeks in this series, we come to the final discipline that ties everything together, and that is our calling to serve. You see, duty isn't a burden for the believer who truly knows God's heart. When we understand that we've been saved for a purpose, that God has equipped us with gifts and placed us here for such a time as this, duty becomes our joy. It's not something we have to do, it's what we get to do. So today, Pastor Jack teaches that the discipline of duty means doing the will of God, even though the times are rough. Following Jesus, it's not always easy, but it's always well worth it. God has challenged each of us to do great things for His kingdom while we still have the freedom and the opportunity to do just that. Now with his message called The Discipline of Duty, here's pastor and Bible teacher Jack Hibbs.
9: Desiring the will of God is the evidence of a new life. Do you, listen church, desire the will of God? 1 Peter 2,
11: Verse 1 says, therefore, laying aside all malice, all deceit, hypocrisy, envy, and all evil speaking, run away from it, fight it, push it off, get away from it. Verse 2, as newborn babes, desire the pure milk of the word that you may grow thereby. What do newborn babies do? They drink milk. Do you come on Sundays? Sometimes when it's a real little baby, I'm dedicating and I'm holding the baby, and you know the. And now sometimes I'll go like, it's hilarious from my angle. Sometimes they'll get just a little. Watch this. It's like a level with a bubble in it. You know a level. And you lean the kid over just a little bit, and the bubble must move in their head. Because here I am, I'm an absolute stranger. I'm not their mother. And the little mouth goes. I'm sorry, buddy. I can't help you. Ain't nothing there. What's that kid doing? By nature, that kid is looking for nourishment. Right? As newborn babes desire milk, we desire God's will. Through His word, we find it. It's a dangerous, I tell you, it's a terrifying thing for someone to have said, Jesus, come into my heart, come into my life, and then you never pick up the Bible after that. Listen, I'm not judging anyone. I have no one in my mind. I'm just telling you right now, one of the evidences of a new life is a desire for the will of God, and that will be manifested in the pursuit of the Bible. It doesn't mean it's going to be a battle. It will be a battle. But there's a new life. Second is the proof of the Holy Spirit's work. You can see the Holy Spirit at work in your life. Desiring the will of God is the proof of the Holy Spirit's work in your life. He's working in the believer's life all the time. Ask yourself if this is a fact in your life. When you first gave your heart to Jesus Christ, listen, you sat, listen carefully to this. You sat and you listened and you grew and you couldn't get enough of the Bible. Listen. Then as time went on, you began to get a little bit, I would put it, motivated. That's what happened to me, but I handled it wrong when I was a new Christian. You get motivated. What does that mean? You've got thoughts of like, hey, I can teach this message better. Or I can greet better than those people. I could usher better than those people. I can be a pastor better than those pastors. I can watch. At that moment, church, listen. At that moment, you've reached a critical, critical, beautiful, horrible crossroad. You have grown. It's in your head. But if it doesn't translate into duty, Christian service, you know what happens? Listen, it happened to me 30 years ago. I was too scared to step out and serve, but I knew a lot. So what happens? Well, I don't know why they park cars like that. I'm serious, listen. If I were him, I wouldn't have used that verse for that sermon. I'm sitting down as a punk new believer, listening to Chuck Smith and thinking in my pea brain, well, I don't know why he didn't use Romans 8:2 on that point. And I had to learn this the hard way. God sent me to the woodshed, and I'm not going to tell you how he beat me up, but he got my attention. Let me tell you something. If you're in that place right now and you're saying, well, I don't know why, and I come, and I don't, that's a knee, and this and that, and I don't know what, listen, you're in a dangerous spot. You know what? You're going to get bitter and you're getting off track because God has invested you. You've sat and you've grown and you've listened, and now it's in you and it wants to come out of you in ministry duty, in service. But it's gone to your head instead of your heart. So what do? You start criticizing instead of duty, and everything's wrong. The city's wrong, the state's wrong, the church is wrong. Everything's wrong. And then God, you don't say it, but you live it. And we all see it from a distance. You're actually, in your arrogance, you're announcing God is wrong. Because what you're really saying is, if I were God, I would have done it this way. Listen, some of you need to hear this, I'm guessing. It's a big room. I mean, I don't know anything. It's just the law of probability right now. Think about it. So what's the answer, Pastor Jack? The answer is, repent, humble your heart, and get plugged in. Amen. In Southern California, you can go in any direction and bump into a packed, Bible-believing, Spirit-filled church. We are rich in Southern California. You know what? I don't like this message. I'm going to go somewhere else. And that's fine. Here's the thing. You better find some place to park and get involved, because unless your Christianity is dependent upon others, you're wasting your life and you're wasting the time of others around you. Did you hear what I said? This is strong stuff. We have to end strong like this. 30 weeks we've invested in the Word of God, and the Lord has invested in us. And now what does He say? He says, here's the deal. Time's short. The end's near. You're running out of opportunity, church, Christian. Lay down your grievances and get up, grab sword and shield, get your feet prepared and get in the fight. Stop pointing and start marching. Pretty soon this is all going to be over and your spiritual heritage will be, well, I would have. And God's going to say, well, why didn't you ever? Why did you bury what I gave you in the ground, knowing I was returning? Strong stuff needed. Desiring the will of God is the proof of the Holy Spirit's work. Thirdly, under this point, is that it's the birthmark of every true believer, desiring the will of God. Every true believer has a birthmark, and that birthmark is the will of God. John 10, verse 4 says, and when He brings out His own sheep, Jesus says, He goes before them, and the sheep follow Him, for they know His voice, yet they will by no means follow a stranger, but will flee from a stranger, for they do not know the voice of strangers. A birthmark of a true believer is desiring the will of God, and when someone comes like a false shepherd or a false leader with their own agenda, the Bible warns us in the last days that there'll be people to pull away out of the flock those to get their agenda stacked. The Bible says, watch out. No, the birthmark of every true believer is desiring the will of God, not following men, people, clubs, cliques, things. You say, man, we'll be a rebel then. That's right. True Christianity, in my opinion, is a rebel. It's a rebel against hell. It's a rebel against evil. It's a rebel against apathy. True Christianity is a rebel against the things of this world. The world wants you to sit down, fall asleep, and it will tell you when to wake up. By the way, it will only wake you up after you're dead. The Bible says, arise, sleeper, awake. Wasn't that the salvation moment for Jonah? Arise, awake, O sleeper. Far too many people are asleep. The birthmark of the believer is desiring the will of God. And you can read it later. Time doesn't permit. But John chapter 3, verses 1 through 8, you've got Nicodemus. You can watch a man awaken. Nicodemus, a man full of religion, having no satisfaction in his soul, and Jesus draws him out and draws him into faith.
12: 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And now, let's get back to today's message. Once again, here's Pastor Jack.
11: Third and final point, it's this. It's doing the will of God. Doing the will of God. This is where we end our series. Of course, obviously, doing the will of God means this. It means that I am now willing to follow Him. Are you willing to follow Jesus? Now watch. Are you willing to follow Jesus? Listen, I got to warn you. This is a costly declaration, and I don't want anyone to take it lightly. In fact, I got to tell you, in studying for this, it's like, wow. I mean, I got to back up. Doing the will of God means that I am now willing to follow Jesus. Islamic Muslim terrorist attacks against churches in Iraq. Murdered, martyred, killed Christians. You say, well, that'll never happen here. How do you know? Well, the rapture will happen before that. Who says? Where'd you get that idea from? Why would the church in America escape persecution? You say, well, Pastor, I mean, don't you believe the rapture could happen tonight? Of course I do. I pray it does. But what if it doesn't? The way this nation's going, listen, you may be old and you're saying, well, what do I care? I'll be dead soon. I had someone tell me that. I had a Christian tell me that. I don't care. I'll be dead soon. I said, well, thank you very much. No, I did. I said, thank you very much. I said, I'd like to ask you a question. You have any kids? No. I said, that explains your attitude. Because you don't have any kids. You don't have any grandkids. You have no heritage. So you don't care how this world goes because you'll be dead soon. But what are we leaving? And if the Lord doesn't send revival, there'll be persecution in America. There's already legal persecution. At what point will it tip? And someone throws the first stone. This is a big deal. Doing the will of God, I had to stop and think about this for a while. The Bible says in Psalm 23, the Lord's my shepherd. Everybody knows that verse. But now, in light of what I'm thinking, do I believe it? He makes me to lie down in green pastures. Does he? I don't know that yet. I've not been brought to that place of being that persecuted. He leads me beside still waters. He restores my soul. He leads me in the paths of righteousness for his name's sake. Yea, though I walk through the valley of the shadow of death, I'll fear no evil. I don't know what that's like. Do you know what that's like? For you are with me, for your rod and your staff, they comfort me. Is that true? His rod and his staff, did you know that those are implements of saving and disciplining? God says, come here, I'm going to hold you. I'm going to burp you because you need it right now. And then I go do something silly or stupid, and he says, turn left, and I turn right, and I wander in the wilderness and do donuts for 40 years, and God says, come over here. Why? Well, what's up? And he takes, as any good shepherd does, he takes the leg of that little lamb, puts it between two rocks, and he gets a third rock, and he breaks the back leg of that little lamb. And he doesn't set it. He leaves it. And that lamb's crippled for the rest of its life. That's okay. Guess what? That lamb will not leave the shepherd's side anymore after that. Am I willing to follow him? Secondly, it means that I'm now obedient to his word. The Bible says in Psalm 119, we're almost done. Psalm 119, 105, your word is a lamp to my feet and a light to my path. Wow. We only know what that's like academically in the context of what I'm talking about, doing the will of God. In difficult days, you're going to do the will of God these days, my friend. You're going to be an enemy of people, of movements. The way the government's going, very soon, to be obedient to the word of God, you could get arrested. What will you obey? What is it true what Satan said? I think it is, huh? Satan said, skin for skin. A man will do anything to save his own skin. You say, yeah, but that didn't turn out good for Satan. Yeah, that's true. Because Job's life was in the hand of God. God used Job to prove Satan wrong. Listen, I believe Satan made a true statement, but God used Job. God will use the name you shouted out a moment ago to prove Satan wrong. It's personal. You understand? It's all personal. Jesus saved you, and Satan hates your guts and wants you dead. The only thing good, the only thing that Satan would like more than a dead Christian, there's only one thing better than a dead Christian to Satan, and that is a powerless Christian. That's better. A sterilized Christian in the corner that is no salt and no light, worthless, to be trodden underfoot. Wow. And then finally this, doing the will of God means that I'm now expecting great things. I end this with you guys personally. I mean, I want you to think about this. Listen, nestled in and around the perfect will of God for your life and mine is a lifetime of challenges. Did you hear that? Nestled in and around you and I regarding God's will for our lives is a lifetime full of challenges. That's how we grow. The Word of God loves that. The Word of God is powerful and takes on those things. That nestled in and around God's perfect will for your life is a lifetime of challenges. A child, a husband, a wife, a business, your health, your nation, I don't know, whatever. And I thought about this for a moment. Listen, we're almost done. Listen, how many of you, watch, how many of you would like to go to Jerusalem? Raise your hand. How many of you would like to go to Rome? Raise your hands. What's wrong? Rome's beautiful. You should put your hand up. It's cool. Say, yeah. Okay, yep. Sounds great. So listen, Acts 23:11. Listen, we're almost done. We're almost done, but who cares? But we're almost done. But the following night, the Lord stood by Paul and said, "Be of good courage, Paul, for as you have testified for me in Jerusalem, so you must also bear witness of me in Rome." Jerusalem, yeah. Rome, let's go. You want to see Jerusalem? Yes. You want to see Rome? Yes. How bad? Really bad. Bad enough to do the will of God? Yes. What do you mean? I just gave you a text. Let's read it in context. Acts 23:10. Acts 23:10. Now, when there arose a great dissension, the commander, fearing lest Paul might be pulled to pieces by them, the people, commanded that soldiers go down and take Paul by force from among them and bring them into the barracks. Paul was preaching resurrection, and the Jews went nuts. They tried to kill him. And the following night, the Lord stood by him and said, "Be of good cheer, Paul, for as you have testified for me in Jerusalem, so you must also bear witness of me at Rome." Verse 12, "And when it was day, some of the Jews banded together and bound themselves under an oath, saying that they would neither eat nor drink till they had killed Paul." That's the context. Church, Paul was right in the middle of the will of God, and he was almost torn to pieces. Say, "Pastor, you're scaring the bejeebies out of me." 1 Corinthians 1:1. Paul, called to be an apostle of Jesus Christ through the will of God. You got that?
13: Yes.
11: 1 Chino Hills 1:1. Hey, listen up. Hang on, we're almost done. Jack, called to be a pastor of Jesus Christ through the will of God. 1 Anaheim 1:1. Mike, called to be an engineer of Jesus Christ through the will of God. Listen to this one. 1 Diamond Bar 1:1. Kathy, called to be a school teacher of Jesus Christ through the will of God. You get my point?
14: Yes.
11: Who are you? What are you? Are you a Christian?
14: Yes.
11: You're to live your life to the glory of God. Don't be fearful about it. Be empowered about it. The Holy Spirit is your power. The Word of God is your promise. Jesus said, I'm with you always, even to the end of the world. And the last verse of this entire series, Daniel 11:32. Those who do wickedly against the covenant shall be corrupt and flattery. These are the saints during the tribulation period, the tribulation saints. But the people, that's the believers during the tribulation, who know their God shall be strong and carry out great exploits. Ladies and gentlemen, church family, if that's the promise to the saints of the tribulation period of Daniel 11, who will die for being believers, what's our excuse? There's no excuse, only marching orders. If they carry out great exploits, while you and I have the freedom, the opportunity, and for now, the financial resources, what are we doing? We must carry out great exploits for our God, and that is the discipline of life.
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14: During the War for Independence, General George Washington, the man we refer to today as the father of our country, led American troops through military defeat after defeat. And in the bitter winter of 1777, he wrote this somber note to a friend in Philadelphia. Quote, "You might have tracked our army from White Marsh to Valley Forge by the blood on their feet," end of quote. Many soldiers continued to march through the deep snows of Pennsylvania without shoes. Others suffered from disease, hunger, and freezing conditions. Nearly 2,000 of Washington's men died. Yet George Washington did not lose faith. Amid the hardship, loss, and uncertainty of Valley Forge, he turned to God in prayer. At a time when our nation once again faces division and uncertainty, may we follow Washington's example, kneeling humbly, praying faithfully, and asking God to guide the future of America.
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19: With SRN News, I'm Bob Agnew in Washington. Senator Lindsey Graham being eulogized today here in the nation's capital. His flag-draped casket arriving today at the Capitol building, where the Republican had served for more than 30 years, first as a congressman, then as a U.S. senator. He was remembered by Vice President J.D. Vance, a former senator himself, as a swashbuckling figure and a true American original. A funeral being held later at the Washington National Cathedral. President Trump among the speakers, delivering remarks, and Israel's Benjamin Netanyahu, along with Ukraine's Volodymyr Zelensky, both in attendance. A tornado struck in northeastern Wisconsin on Monday, blackening the midday sky and sending workers sheltering in office basements as fierce winds splintered homes, scattered twisted metal across a highway, and knocked out power to more than 30,000 people. On Wall Street at the close, Dow was up 563 points. This is SRN News.
20: Your AM 1160 weather forecast. Tonight, expect a clear sky with a low of 63. On Wednesday, it will be pleasant with abundant sunshine, although wildfire smoke may create hazy conditions. The high will reach 83. Wednesday night will bring another clear sky with a low of 66. Thursday will be partly sunny with a high of 88. I'm meteorologist Jason Caterina on AM 1160. 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
1: Hey, friends, welcome back to The Common Good. My name is Brian Fromm. I'm so glad to have you with us today on this Thursday afternoon, and I'm thrilled to be joined by the president of an organization called Women Doing Well. We're going to talk finances and some other stuff. Her name is Julie Wilson. Julie, how are you doing today?
4: I'm doing well. It's great to be here.
1: It's so good to have you with us. Hey, let's just start with your organization real fast. Tell us, what is Women Doing Well? What is it that you guys do?
4: Well, we are in the Great Wealth Transfer. If you haven't heard of it, $184 trillion is changing hands over the next two decades. And women are going to have 70% of that come into their hands. And they are not ready. As a matter of fact, many women are just sitting on the sidelines thinking, oh, that's my husband's job, or somebody else does the finances. I don't do numbers, you know.
1: Yes.
4: Women Doing Well is calling women off the sidelines and into the kingdom game, because the average age of a widow is 59. And 95% of women will be the financial decision maker for their household at some point. It might be 55, it might be 85. But at some point, she will have to guide these decisions for her family. And we are desperately concerned because our research back in 2012, only 6% of women, 7,000 of them, were confident to steward wealth.
1: Wow.
4: In a recent survey by a secular firm, Cerilli, 84% of women are reporting they don't feel confident. So
1: we are
4: definitely at a flashpoint where all of us need to be concerned about equipping and talking with women, whether you're a business or a nonprofit. It's just imperative.
1: All right. I want to dive into that. But you said something that just blew my mind. The average age of a widow is 59 years old.
4: I did not know either until Women Doing Well, but yes, that is a well-known statistic.
1: Wow.
4: And it's really scary. Yeah. And I actually just had another friend last week lose her husband to cancer. So I'm in my early 50s, and actually my mid-50s now, and I've had three friends and now a fourth lose her spouse.
1: So. Unbelievable. Unbelievable. Okay, so one of the age-old things out there, like you said, a lot of couples, it'll be the man who does it, or some couples, the women who do it. But rarely is there kind of this sharing of the finances, and it causes great financial friction, right? Without this kind of shared vision or shared ownership. So I want to talk about that for a second. How do couples not fight over finances? How do they do it with a shared vision? How does this not become a friction point for them?
4: You know, for years, I thought the friction in my own marriage around giving was a financial problem. What we have learned through the work of Women Doing Well, and me in particular, is that it's actually a values and purpose problem. And so through this season of the last 12 years where I've been working to really own who God made me to be and also know my husband and who God made him to be, we've come to find out that my purpose is cultivating change and his purpose is assuring significance. So when we approach a giving opportunity, our lens is different. So now we have this deep respect for how God's wired each of us, and we have figured out our shared values and our shared passion areas, and we look for ministries that cross over. And then we also just deeply understand that there'll be things that he wants to give to that I'm not excited about, and vice versa. So I think when we stop focusing on the money and we focus on values and purpose and knowing each other's uniqueness in God's eyes, it changes the conversation.
1: Yeah. Oh, that's really well put, because I thought it would be, you know, more just talk about your budget or like have the conversation. But to talk about it in terms of values is really powerful. So what kind of shifts are you seeing? I know you guys had some new data come out. Are you seeing women, because you guys are focusing on women? So you said before it was 6%. Are you seeing a shift and more women kind of taking hold of the stewardship of their money? Are you seeing some gains here?
4: Yes. A little context first.
1: Please.
4: We did not have 7,000 this time. We had 1,300, which is still a significant number of surveys, because this is educational research with the Lake Institute of Faith, and it's a very highly regarded organization. But what we found is these women are actually quite equipped, and they're generally leading in their family in the giving decisions.
1: So
4: probably in married couples, we had 75% of our respondents were married. And many of them reported giving together. They made those, but in 46% of those households where they're married and giving together, they were reporting they're the best equipped to make the giving decisions, with only 14% disagreeing with that.
1: Interesting.
4: So I think that this is a big shift for us, that women are actually already engaging and leading the conversation. Even when the giving is being done together, she's taking the lead for the family. Yeah. I'm not sure that that's super surprising, except for that it's the direct opposite of, you know, 2012 when that first research came out, and most women. So the context for that is that we worked with two financial advisory firms. Blue Trust was our collaborating partner, and Kingdom Advisors serves many Christian advisors. So about half of the respondents had a financial advisor, or they were involved with an organization that we serve or with us. Mm. And that means that it's a generosity-focused organization. So this is basically a proof text for helping women know their purpose and their passion and their values, having an advisor that shares your values as a family, and really engaging deeply. It shows that the confidence level goes up and the family thrives.
1: Oh, love that. Love that. People who struggle with finances or don't really get their arms around it, would you suggest financial advisors? What would you tell them to be looking for?
4: I would say you really need an advisor who's aligned with your faith values, because in your wife's case, the number one driver for her generosity is engagement with nonprofits, experiences, and her faith and her purpose are big drivers of her confidence. If you are looking to increase your health in this area, the right financial advisor is what I call the quarterback of your team. They're going to have your best in mind. So you need to interview a few. And I just, in my own family, we didn't even have an advisor. We had an investment advisor who lived in Orlando, where we don't live. And he was wonderful, but I've never met him. And I told my husband, who's a few years older than me, it's likely that I'm going to outlive you, and I want an advisor in Richmond, and I'd love to work with him together so I know where your heart is if I'm being the steward. So it took 3 years, because my husband's like, that's not practical. Like, he wasn't being mean about it, but he's just like, it's a big pain. And it was. But we finally did it. And I'm telling you, our advisor is one of my husband's really dearest friends now.
1: That's awesome.
4: And he told me, I asked him, because women ask, oh, isn't your husband annoyed that you're part of it? And I go, actually, I asked him about that on behalf of all women. And he said, you know, actually, I was feeling really alone in it. It was all on my shoulders, and it was a lot to bear. And since you've been engaging, I feel like I'm not alone.
1: That's great.
4: Now we've got our advisor, and it's even better. So I think women can feel that we're going to be stepping on the toes of the leader of our household. And the opposite is true. Women can engage, and it blesses their family. It blesses them.
1: Love it. With the last minute we have left, minute or two, what would you say to churches? We got church leaders listening, pastors. What's the conversation that they need to be having? What would you encourage pastors to be talking about to move this ball forward?
4: I find a lot of pastors are not comfortable talking about money. They didn't go into the ministry to make money. So money's not a driver for them. So you have to educate yourself first and your family, because it comes from the top down. That's leadership. So you have to become really comfortable with God's economy, not the world's. And let go of the fear that if you start discipling people around money and faith, and you challenge where there's, you know, places to be challenged, that God will take care of you. So, I mean, it's really quite simple. You know, educate yourself and then begin to educate your leaders and then your congregation. And there's tons of tools out there.
1: Yeah.
4: There's Generous Giving does wonderful things in the church level. We serve churches. There is things for people in debt, like Dave Ramsey. So there's a lot of tools out there, but you've got to put a strategy together. And my number one message, if you don't have a strategy for women specifically, your congregation will begin suffering as women become the primary decision maker, and they won't come to you, because if you haven't started a relationship with her, she won't feel like it's appropriate.
1: Yeah.
4: So,
1: Where can people connect with Women Doing Well? Where can they connect with you guys and all that you're doing?
4: Super easy. WomenDoingWell.org is our organization. We have a separate website for the research, which will be ongoing over the next every few years. We're going to refresh it. That's WomenWealthAndFaith.org.
1: Wonderful.
4: So you can find out the research either place, but those are where you can find us.
1: Love it. Julie Wilson, she is the president of Women Doing Well. Julie, this was fantastic. Thanks for spending some time with me today.
4: Thanks for having me.
1: Yep. My name is Brian Fromm. 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

0: Very defeat after defeat. And in the bitter winter of 1777, he wrote this somber note to a friend in Philadelphia. Quote, "You might have tracked our army from White Marsh to Valley Forge by the blood on their feet," end of quote. Many soldiers continued to march through the deep snows of Pennsylvania without shoes. Others suffered from disease, hunger, and freezing conditions. Nearly 2,000 of Washington's men died. Yet George Washington did not lose faith. Amid the hardship, loss, and uncertainty of Valley Forge, he turned to God in prayer. At a time when our nation once again faces division and uncertainty, may we follow Washington's example, kneeling humbly, praying faithfully, and asking God to guide the future of America.
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5: Hey friends, welcome back to The Common Good. My name is Brian Fromm. So glad to have you with us today. And I'm excited to be joined by the author of a new book called Newsboy, My Story of Hope and Second Chances. He's the original lead singer of Newsboys. His name is John James. John, how you doing today?
8: G'day, mate. How are you today?
5: I'm doing wonderful. You and I were just talking off air. I'm like, ooh, I love the accent. We need more of that on our radio station here in the Midwest. So glad you could bring it. Hey, what compelled you to write this memoir? Why this book at this time?
8: To be honest, mate, I wasn't really planning on it. It wasn't on my radar. It kind of was spurred along by some folks that heard me in the past share my story, my journey of redemption and hope, and they really were impacted and felt, man, this needs to be a book.
5: Yeah.
8: And so it kind of unfolded, and I was so thankful. One of those people that were impacted was connected with Broad Street Publishing, the book publishing company, and she really went to bat for me. And after a long journey, it all the powers that being agreed, and man, I started this really awesome journey. Like I said, that I wasn't planning on really telling my whole life story.
5: Yeah.
8: And my redemption, song of my time with the Newsboys, my time before the Newsboys, and my time after the Newsboys.
5: Yeah. Yeah. I'm sure you hear this all the time, but I was in your demographic, man. So I went to so many Newsboys concerts when I was in high school. This is kind of fun to do. Tell us some of your story. I know that's the point of the book and we don't have that much time.
8: Yeah.
5: But tell us a little bit of the arc of your story and really the redemption in your life.
8: Yeah, I think, you know, it really starts from the early days back in Australia, just a bunch of young guys. And even before that, my childhood growing up in a really toxic, broken family, the redemption of my family in regards to a foundation of faith, then meeting the Newsboys and years later and a bunch of kids in a garage annoying the heck out of the neighbors. And one day we came to America with this crazy dream of using music as a platform to draw people. And once we had their attention,

0: ancient man, we would passionately share a message of hope and hope found in Christ. And that was really our passion. Yep. And, you know, the book also deals with, you know, we all want success. You know, I want to be successful in life. I'm sure the listeners all want to be successful, whether it's in the workplace, whether their vocation, as a parent, as a dad, as a mom, you know, whatever we do, we want to be successful. But not a lot of people talk about, well, in your vocation, if you are incredibly successful, what sort of pressure does success put on your character, your foundation, your family, your marriage, your identity? And mate, let's just say at the heights of success, gaining the world, living the dream in the music industry in America, mate, I found out big time.
1: I want to dive more into that, because you do say at the height of your success, kind of, you know, people would think you're in a Christian band. This would be the height of also of your spiritual life and your connection with God. And but there was quite the underbelly to it. Tell us about your life at the height of your success and maybe one of the biggest Christian bands that there was at the time.
0: Yeah, it's a really strange thing. I don't think there's much in life that has the ability to absolutely 100% prepare us for success. You know, what it's like to be on that level of influence and fame and ministry, you know, and people even, I guess, idolizing you and putting you in this position of fame. And man, I don't care who you are. No one was meant to be put on a pedestal and worshiped, mate. And unfortunately, over time, I think I was consumed with the lifestyle, with the success, and people might say to me now, are you anti-fame, success, wealth, platform, all those things? And I say, no, of course not. All those things can be powerful tools in our hand to do a lot of good. The problem wasn't that stuff. The problem was that thing exposed my foundations. And at the heights of success, when you're living at that height, my foundation and my integrity was exposed, and the cracks in my integrity, the cracks in my foundation. And unfortunately, I made tragic, wrong choices, mate, that took me down a path at the midst of success that eventually destroyed my marriage, my family, my ministry, and my life. And so the book deals with that, but it all really honestly, painfully and truthfully, but it also brings hope to the reader in regards to no one is so far broken or lost that can't experience God's redemption and forgiveness. And my story is, you know, experiencing this incredible God again in my life that drew me back to a place of repentance at the foot of the cross and gave me a second chance in life, mate, that I didn't deserve.
1: Yeah, love it, love it. I want to get more into that, but I've been struck in the last year or so reading stories, quite frankly, the current Newsboys were part of this, where it seems like almost everybody in the height of fame, music, speakers, conferences or whatever, have dealt with what you've dealt with. Is that fair to say? I'm not looking for salacious stories, but is it fair to say that fame and all of that is kind of doing that to all sorts of people?
0: Well, I think people might ask, how could something like that happen, especially if you claim to be a Christian, if you're in a Christian ministry, if you're a Christian worship artist, if you're a Christian celebrity, a pastor of a church, how can these things happen? And I think the common denominator is people. And with position and leadership comes greater responsibility, greater the responsibility for our honesty and our integrity and who we really are, not only when we're on stage, but who we are when we're off. And I think it's not about all these platforms are out to destroy you. I think they have the ability to expose and put people in a place that over time, not overnight, has the time over time to distort your reality and perspective. And you lose that sense of, you can lose that sense of staying connected to the vine, staying connected to your faith, and a sense of humility and humbleness.
1: That's a good word for all of us. Where was that moment? Do you have a moment where God kind of turned your life around? Was it more gradual? Tell us, I know that the book gets into it, but tell us about where your life turned.
0: Yeah, I think, you know, after my career, my marriage, everything, long story short, I went back to Australia and I'd been there some time, and I got to be honest, you know, losing my career, my livelihood, my, you know, almost my faith, losing everything. I was really bitter and broken and angry and just feeling so lost, mate. And like, God, I am such a mess. and I'm riddled with guilt and shame and remorse. How are you ever going to fix somebody like me? And just, you know, one day at church, mate, and I'd been going to church for a little while there, only because I was staying with family members and they had a local church, so I kind of felt obligated to go because I was staying with family members and getting free room and board. But I'd go to church, I'd get there late and leave early, mate.
1: Yeah.
0: But one day, mate, I encountered the Lord in such a profound way and at the foot of the cross in repentance. And you know, my story isn't about an incredible comeback story of John James. My story from the front to the end of the book echoes this redemptive God who cares more about his children than their position, their fame, their notoriety, their accolades, their achievements, their success. And this God who is relentless and is constantly drawing people back to a place of redemption and intimacy with him, mate. But I'll never forget that day at church, mate, where he drew me after much journey of stubbornness and brokenness and hurt and anger. And I experienced the most incredible grace and forgiveness and repentance at the foot of the cross again.
1: I love that. I love that. Let me give you one more minute for this. There's somebody listening right now. They feel like a prodigal. They feel like they are at that point in their life where God could never forgive them. They're just too far down the path. In the short time we have left, what would you say to that person?
0: I want to encourage that person. And I know each of our journeys may look different, but I want to encourage that person listening that nobody is so far broken, is so far lost, that is so far removed that God's love, his grace, his forgiveness isn't able to reach that person. You know, it's so often when you're in the midst of the storm and you're going through the pain and the shipwreck, mate, you can't see your finger in front of your nose.
1: Right.
0: But I want to encourage the listener, if God can bring hope and healing to me, the brokenness and the mess and the chaos and I felt like I was the worst leper of lepers. If God can bring forgiveness and grace and healing and repentance to me, oh mate, there's no one he can't reach.
1: Amen.
0: So I want to encourage the listener, man, God is not only reaching out to you, but he's the God who sees us and he sees you.
1: Yeah. Yeah. Again, the book is called Newsboy, My Story of Hope and Second Chances. The author is John James. If you want to connect more with John and his ministry, go to iReachUSA.com. That's iReachUSA.com. You can find him on Instagram at @JohnJosephJames_official. John, this has been fantastic. Congrats on the book. Thanks for sharing it with us. It was my pleasure spending some time with you today.
0: Thanks, mate. Appreciate it.
1: Absolutely. My name is Brian Fromm. 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
9: Your AM 1160 weather forecast. Tonight, expect a clear sky with a low of 63. Tomorrow, Wednesday, will be pleasant with abundant sunshine. Although wildfire smoke may create hazy conditions in the sky, the high will reach 83 degrees. Wednesday night will bring another clear sky with a low of 66. I'm meteorologist Jason Caterina on AM 1160. 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
1: Hey friends, welcome back to The Common Good. My name is Brian Fromm. So glad to have you with us today. And you know, for many of us as Christians, the idea of Christians and politics, global politics, is something that we even believe maybe is to be avoided. But I'm excited to be joined by the author of a new book called Christ and Covenant in Global Politics, A Christian Introduction to International Relations. His name is Robert Joustra. Robert, how are you doing today?
12: I'm doing great. Thanks for having me. Glad to be here.
1: Absolutely. Robert, he was just telling me off air, he's about to move from Canada to Michigan, to Calvin. So, hey, big move, man. How are we feeling about that?
12: I'm feeling good. I want to assure all your American listeners that my visa approval arrived by FedEx today. So all of the paperwork has been properly filed in advance of my relocation.
1: What a big day for you. What a big day for you. Congratulations.
12: I'm very grateful. Yes.
1: Yeah. Christ and Covenant in Global Politics. Tell us just the background of the book. Who is this book written for? But more importantly, what are you trying to answer in this book?
12: Yeah, well, you know, as the old sort of aphorism goes, you know, you may not be interested in global politics, but global politics is interested in you. I sort of had the experience, I've been teaching undergrad politics for about 15 years. I worked in politics. I mean, admittedly, Canadian politics, I have to say, we're a little gentler up here, for about 10 before that. And one of the things that I found is that, Christians had done quite a lot of thinking, quite a lot of working through scripture in terms of thinking about politics, but it was almost totally directed at the domestic sphere.
1: Yeah.
12: You know, we were talking about like poverty alleviation or, abortion or, you know, some of these questions, but they were mainly at the domestic level. And, you know, of course, scripture has rich and we have a substantial legacy to kind of mine and debate and think, what does it mean to follow Jesus around some of these nested questions of justice? But very few examples in the English language, actually in most other languages as well, existed where they sort of systematically tried to think through, well, Is there a way that that kind of also works in international politics? I mean, is it just kind of a copy paste from one set of concepts to the other? Is international politics different on some level? Why or how would it be different? And some people have done that work, especially notably in the 20th century. A few of them were Americans. A few more of them were actually Brits. One or two of them were even Dutch, but I'll try not to sing from that song sheet too much. But very little of it was contemporary or recent. Yeah. Some great examples from the 1950s, a few in the 1980s, maybe one or two books, in the late 90s, very little in the post 9/11 world, and really nothing, I think, today in which, we're marking a new kind of watershed, I think, in international relations and world politics, where we're wondering, okay, well, what does it look like to follow Jesus, in the war in Iran? What does it look like to follow Jesus, amidst climate instability and insecurity? I missed questions about foreign aid and international relationships. And that's kind of what I tried to get at in this book, to set some of those foundations. Yeah, I'm not the first person to think about some of those foundations, but to mine them, to retrieve them, but then to apply them in a very kind of dynamic and kind of contemporary way.
1: Oh, that's awesome. So you're moving into the United States, but I'm sure that you are fully aware that there is a movement within a very popular movement in America that's America First. We're just about America. It's nationalist. We don't want to worry about what's going on globally. How do you talk to Christians about that or Americans? How do you respond to what kind of that America First kind of movement?
12: Well, I think the United States of America is a great country. I love its legacy. I love its tradition, its history. I look forward to celebrating on, its 250th anniversary in July while I'm there. And I think, the United States, it sort of goes through mood swings, and they're not always, I have to say, completely nonviolent. and because of the size and scale, and I mean, this is often true of problems, there are sometimes these problems or disagreements we have. And if they're at a small enough, if they're a kind of small human scale, they can do some damage, but it's kind of, mediated. But boy, when you're talking about a superpower like the United States of America, some of these disagreements at scale are going to be necessarily really, really difficult. And so, some of these debates swing back and forth. One of the first chapters in my book is actually titled, Does Jesus Love the National Interest? And there's been sort of a recovery of that national interest language. And I sort of wonder, okay, well, how do we think about that biblically? Because actually, to some degree, the idea that a nation, one's community, one's home, it is a gift from the Lord. Its tradition, its legacy, is very fifth commandment stuff, to honor our fathers and mothers so that we can live long in the land the Lord our God has given us. But that's honor. It's not whitewash. It's not ignore.
1: Yeah.
12: Right. But rather it's, as Martin Luther King, I think, so famously called, that great declaration, a promissory note, realizing the best of what our parents may have intended. And there is such a genius there, such moral substance there. And to defend that, to honor that, and yet at the same time, of course, to work rigorously forward to improve those things that that our parents got wrong. And that still have wrong. The United States has plenty of examples of this. So does Canada, last time casting stones. And what does that look like? So I think actually the recovery on some level of a moral language of national interest, well, that's good and that's true, but it's about, and I go back to Augustine, it's about the ordering of those loves, right? Yes, we should be committed to our home, to hearth, to family, but what does it mean, beyond that? How are those commitments to home and hearth and family shaped by and then move us out into the world as people of integrity, of people of moral wisdom? So that's sort of the way that I sort of think about that. And I know, the United States is in a great big fight about that. And you know what? That's actually a fight worth having. Let me encourage Americans about that. Of course, there are better and worse ways to have that. And there is American history about that as well. But that is, I think, a great big and important moral question. And I do try to dig into that in this book and wonder, okay, what would it look like in this moment, in this place, to follow Jesus in these questions of national interest?
1: Yeah. And now you mentioned earlier the major international story for Americans, obviously, is the war in Iran. So using that as a topic, how do we look at that through kind of the prism the lens you're talking about, a kind of a Christian view of international politics? Help us navigate the war, what's going on in Iran right now.
12: Yeah, great. So great question.
1: In 2 minutes, please. Yeah, in two minutes.
12: the last chapter of the book is on war. So it is intentionally intentionally the last chapter. Mm-hmm. It's not the first. there is a concept of just war called last resort. It is the last chapter, but war does happen. And I actually talk about it, particularly within the Christian tradition of just war, that war is an exercise of neighbor love. I open with actually an epigraph from the great scholar Jean Beth Gelstein, who says, you know, soldiers can be healers too. That war is aimed in its justice, that all war properly conceived of is a humanitarian intervention. And so then I think, you know, the questions that Americans need to be asking themselves about war and about the war in Iran in particular is, how is this war aimed both in its goals? And I realize there has been some debate and confusion and instability about that. And that's maybe not a good thing, by the way, says Just War, both in its goals, but also in its outcomes. How is it aimed toward the reconciliation of a just war? Because those that we fight and kill today are our neighbors of, in peace and reconciliation tomorrow. Mm-hmm. And to me, this is a proper conception of war. If I can add a small biographical footnote.
1: Please. You know,
12: my dad was born under Nazi occupation in the Netherlands in 1943.
1: Wow.
12: He was a stereotypical Dutch boy who got his first taste of chocolate from a Canadian soldier. His village was liberated on April 17th of 1945. Victory in Europe would wait almost a month later by those Canadian soldiers. It's not an accident that I am in Canada right now, or that my parents are in Canada right now, you know. And so I grew up with the stories that those Canadians who shed their blood on Juno Beach and all up through the Netherlands as part of that operation, you know, they came in an act of supreme love. In a way that I think Augustine would recognize an ordering of a commonwealth, a properly ordered love. And to this day, you know, I grew up going to the Tulip Festival in Ottawa. Those tulips donated by the Dutch.
1: Yeah.
12: You know, the royal family that still pays homage, because at a point in the war, there was a hospital room in the Ottawa General that was Dutch sovereign territory, because that's where a princess was born. You know,
1: Wow.
12: And to me, this is a picture of war, and it is a full moral retrieval and recovery that I think Christians and American Christians especially desperately need. I mean, pragmatism is not a Christian ethic. It is not an American ethic either.
1: Yeah, yeah.
12: It does not rule out the use of force, but always it is within that moral universe of following Jesus in law-patterned obedience. And so, to me, I would turn Americans, and especially American Christians, back to the fullness of that debate to consider particularly today's moments in Iran.
1: Man, if you want more, go get the book Christ and Covenant in Global Politics, A Christian Introduction to International Relations. The author is Robert Joustra, who's going to be moving over to Michigan. He's coming down. And Robert, this book looks fascinating, man, for such a time as this. I'm really excited about it. Thanks for spending some time with me.
12: Yeah, thanks so much. Great to be here.
1: You as well. My name is Brian Fromm. You're listening to The Common Good. Oh, man.
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27: During the War for Independence, General George Washington, the man we refer to today as the father of our country, led American troops through military defeat after defeat. And in the bitter winter of 1777, he wrote this somber note to a friend in Philadelphia. Quote, "You might have tracked our army from White Marsh to Valley Forge by the blood on their feet," end of quote. Many soldiers continued to march through the deep snows of Pennsylvania without shoes. Others suffered from disease, hunger, and freezing conditions. Nearly 2,000 of Washington's men died. Yet George Washington did not lose faith. Amid the hardship, loss, and uncertainty of Valley Forge, he turned to God in prayer. At a time when our nation once again faces division and uncertainty, may we follow Washington's example, kneeling humbly, praying faithfully, and asking God to guide the future of America.
0: It's hard to deny the constant attack of negative emotions that flood us online. 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
1: Hey friends, welcome back to The Common Good. My name is Brian Fromm. So great to have you with us today, and I'm thrilled to be joined to talk money and Christianity, the age-old question, if you will. I'm excited to be joined by the chief marketing officer of the largest Christian kind of banking institution, credit union, in the world. His name is Aaron Cade. Hey, Aaron, how are you doing today, man?
3: I'm doing really well, Brian. It's great to be with you.
1: Great to have you with me. So why don't you put some meat on the bones? Talk to me more about your guys' institution, what it is you do, because you're telling me off air, and I think it's absolutely fascinating.
3: Well, we came together. We were formed almost 70 years ago by a group of ministers who had discovered it was very difficult to do work with banks because banks didn't understand them. Mm. So they came together. They said, but hey, if we pool our resources, we can help other ministers, other congregations in the same situation as us. And that really began. That was the same story behind both credit unions that came together in December to form Adelphi Christian Banking.
1: Okay.
3: So we're the product of Christian Community Credit Union and Adelphi Credit Union, and came together back in December to form the largest Christian banking institution in the country. And
1: love
3: we
1: it.
3: Serve Christians in all 50 states, Christian churches and ministries in all 50 states. And just like our founding roots, we are Christians pooling our resources to help fuel ministry growth, to fuel, to build new churches, to really spread the gospel.
1: Love that. Love that. Kind of right up the alley of what we love to talk about. So let's talk about just how do you initiate, just practical tips of initiating conversations about money from a biblical lens, right? A lot of churches, a lot of families, we avoid talking about money, yet we know Jesus talks so much about money. Do you have some tips about how to have that honest conversation, whether it be in families or in churches?
3: You know, I think you just go right back to God's word. I mean, there are over 2,300 verses in the Bible about money and finances. I think the kingdom of God is the only thing that is talked about more frequently in the Bible. You know, and Jesus spoke about money because he knew it competes for our hearts and our minds.
1: Mm.
3: So if we don't align money to God's purposes, it becomes an idol.
1: Yeah.
3: And I think really to get this started, you just go right back to God's word.
1: Mm, I love that. Let's talk about generosity because, it's again, something we preach a lot about and we talk a lot about, but it's hard to live out. You know, we hear the stories of people going, but you know, I grew in generosity and I just had great joy in doing so. But a lot of us look at our budget and we're like, not a chance in the world. How do you guys view generosity and its importance in the Christian faith?
3: I think it's helpful to turn to what does God say about money and how to use it? Because really it's all God's anyways. And he's just entrusted with us, his gifts to steward, that he's asking us to steward well. Mm. So if we go back to what God has to say about money, there's really five major purposes that the word calls out. Mm. Number one is giving. There are over 300 verses in the Bible about giving, in monetary matters. And that's not the last thing we do. It's the first thing. Mm. It's the giving of the first fruits. And so you do that first. Then number two is to provide for your family's needs. Number three is to meet our financial obligations, which we are called to do. And four is saving for the future, saving for retirement, saving for college, saving for the future. And finally, and the last one on the list is enjoying God's abundant blessings. Mm. So I think generosity, when you think about it in those terms, it doesn't become the afterthought or the thing you do with what's left right. at the end of the month. So budget doesn't allow for it. It's the first thing you do. Mm. And you everything else fits within that.
1: Yeah. Yeah. How do we train our kids? How do we educate our children in these kind of thoughts, but also to help them see differently, building a legacy, right, for the next generation? I think a lot of us probably struggle to have that conversation with our kids. What would you say to the parents out there?
3: Well, I think it's important to not only talk about money and talk about these biblical principles of stewarding God's gifts, but to show them.
1: Yeah.
3: And I think that's more powerful. And it's something, frankly, where I personally have come up short. I've talked to my kids about money. I've talked to my kids about financial discipleship. But I always thought that these were that getting into the details of it, like showing what's coming in every month and what's going out, I think my parents maybe taught me that you don't talk about those things.
1: Right.
3: And I didn't bring my kids into these conversations to really show them how we are stewarding the resources God has entrusted to us. And I think that's the most important. It's one thing to say, hey, here are the things you need to think about, are the things you should do, but actually show them how you're doing it in practice, how you manage the family's finances according to these principles.
1: Yeah.
3: And I think people are more likely, kids are more likely to learn and really take into this and make these things habitual if they see you doing it and learn by doing.
1: Yeah. Yeah. So a fascinating stat that I saw that you guys sent to us when we were talking, that 38% of Gen Z are able to answer fundamental financial questions, making them the least financially literate generation to date. In contrast with baby boomers, who have a literacy rate of approximately 55%. Can you unpack those numbers and maybe why, that's the case?
3: Yeah, it's an eye-opening statistic,
1: right?
3: You're right. And these are not complicated questions about finances that they were asking. These are really basic questions. So to see that only 38% of Gen Z can answer these basic questions makes me worry a bit about the future, but it also shows us that there is opportunity to teach and to train. But even the 55% among baby boomers is surprisingly low in my mind.
1: I mean, right.
3: So, yes. But I think we really don't even in the secular world really teach money management, money principles.
1: Yeah.
3: In school, not really. In groups of friends or groups of parents, these are things we really, really don't talk about. And then to add the layer that we're called to do, which is to be stewards, to show, to talk about money from a biblical perspective, how managing money aligns with God's purposes, not as their own end in themselves. I think that's where we have fallen short, but it's an opportunity to change and do things differently.
1: Mm. Yeah. Let's end here. So somebody's listening and they're like, they're either struggling financially themselves, right? You can't stick to a budget, whatever else, or they're convicted about talking to their kids. What's step one? If this has not been a part of their life at all, how do they even wade into the shallow end? What's a piece of advice you give to people in that situation?
3: As much as it can feel uncomfortable, I think recognizing the situation and being vulnerable helps.
1: Yeah.
3: And that can be uncomfortable, especially with your own kids, to be vulnerable about your own finances and where you are and where the challenges are and what you need to do. But I think inviting them into that, is the first step.
1: Okay.
3: And, even soliciting their thoughts, even in an untrained mindset, How do they think about these things? And then you can help shape those thoughts with the biblical principles I talked about earlier. Mm-hmm. And then set about, the steps of learning and doing and checking in on finances, checking in on how's that budget coming along, checking in on how do you intend to give, what are the causes you care about? Even if you're just talking about your allowance money or your lawn mowing money, it's, where do you want to have those finances have an impact? Where do you want to give?
1: That's right.
3: And then everything else flows from there.
1: Love it. 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
1: 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Aaron, this is fantastic, man. Thanks for spending some time. It's always an interesting, hard, but such a necessary conversation for us as parents and as Christians to have. I really appreciate you giving us some advice today.
3: Well, thank you, Brian. It's been great to be with you, and thank you for the opportunity to talk.
1: Absolutely. My name is Brian Fromm. 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
10: With SRN News, I'm Keith Peters in Washington. Israeli Prime Minister Benjamin Netanyahu says he had an excellent meeting with President Trump at the White House, their first sit-down since launching a joint war against Iran that offered Netanyahu a chance to smooth out strains in their relationship. The closed-door meeting on Tuesday lasted nearly an hour and a half. The White House says it was positive and productive. President Trump is remembering Senator Lindsey Graham as a giant of the United States Senate and a true American original. Trump joined foreign leaders, lawmakers, and others at a memorial service for Graham on Tuesday at Washington National Cathedral. In his remarks, Trump said Graham was the first person to make you laugh and one of the last people that you'd really ever want to fight. On Wall Street, the Dow by 537 points. 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
11: Tonight, expect a clear sky with a low of 63. On Wednesday, it will be pleasant with abundant sunshine, although wildfire smoke may create hazy conditions. The high will reach 83. Wednesday night will bring another clear sky with a low of 66. Thursday will be partly sunny with a high of 88. I'm meteorologist Jason Caterina on AM 1160. 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
1: Hey friends, welcome back to The Common Good. My name is Brian Fromm. It's great to have you with us today, and I am thrilled to be joined by the senior pastor of Greater Grace Temple in Detroit, Bishop Charles H. Ellis III. Bishop, how are you doing today?
0: I'm doing well. Any day that God allows me to see is a great day.
1: Amen to that. Amen to that. Well, we just love to highlight pastors. We love to highlight churches. And you guys are doing amazing work in the Detroit area. Before we get into some of the specifics, just tell us a little bit of your backstory. How long have you been at the church, and where is the church in Detroit?
0: The church is located at 7 Mile near Telegraph. It's the former Edgewater Amusement Park site for those who have grown up in Detroit and knew that that was our Cedar Point back in the 60s and the 70s. Mm-hmm. And I can still remember trying to hurry up and drink all the milk in the Twin Pines milk carton so you cut the 50 cent coupon off of the carton. Nobody knows what I'm talking about, right?
1: But there you go.
0: Yeah, we've been there for 24 years. In 2002, we built that church. We were at the former church that my dad built onto the synagogue, and that's at 7 Mile and Schaefer. So we just moved 4 miles west and built a brand new facility on the Edgewater Amusement Park site. So it's a wonderful location. It's a 20-acre campus, and it's a $36 million facility that we built, and it's 170,000 square foot. So it's huge. And I can remember as a kid going to Edgewater, and now I'm like, this place is real small, but it seemed like Cedar Point, Kings Island, when you're a 12-year-old kid.
1: That's right. That's right. All right. You mentioned something, and we were talking off air a little bit about this, but you said your dad was pastoring before you, and that's always a very unique deal to that kind of handoff, kind of taking over. What's that experience been like, and what influence did your dad have on you as a pastor?
0: My dad had all the influence in the world on me as a pastor. I'm a third generation Pentecostal pastor. So, you know, we like to be very engaging, demonstrative. And I went to Tommy Barnett's conferences as soon as my dad passed. A friend invited me, and I got into illustrations. So never did I believe, or anybody believe, that you would see a camel in church. You would see a horse in the pulpit. When the automotive crisis was going, I had 3 SUVs, hybrids from Ford, General Motors, and Chrysler. I made the Wall Street Journal and the New York Times on the same day, and my Jewish attorney called me. He said, Bishop, you're on the Wall Street Journal and the New York Times on the front page. He said, nobody does that unless they've embezzled a gazillion dollars.
1: You're like, I promise I didn't do that. Oh, that's wild. That is wild. So as I said, you were at Greater Grace Temple in Detroit, and I was reading on your guys' website, and one thing really stuck out to me. It says, under Bishop Ellis's leadership, Greater Grace Temple now has over 300 ministries. That I'm a pastor as well, and like I can handle about 3 ministries, 5 ministries. Tell us about the ministry scope that you guys have and why that's at the heartbeat of the church that you lead.
0: It's at the heartbeat because I believe that you create ministries not for yourself. You create ministries for needs. And that's how we have grown in so many ministries. There are so many needs out here, and people come to the pastor many times, at least in my experience. They come, Bishop, you know, we need to do something about this. And I say, okay, if that's your passion, we're going to do that. We're going to start the ministry. And guess who's going to be the director? You are. Oh, no, Bishop. I said, no. This is your passion. You saw this. You saw that there was a need and somebody needs to address this. And I believe that you can lead this. So that's pretty much how we have grown into many ministries. People have come with needs and we've ran with it.
1: Yeah, I love that. Give us a flavor of some of the, obviously not a list of the 300, but give us a flavor of some of the different things you guys are doing in and around Detroit.
0: All right, I'll say something different than the normal youth ministry, men's, women's, marriage ministry, all of that. I believe that we can do more ministry outside of the church than we do inside of the church, especially during the summer and the spring months. And that's what we, Brian, have endeavored to do, to make sure that we're not just having a great party inside, but then we're not affecting any change outside. So as a matter of fact, when COVID started, we started our outdoor services on Sundays, and we have continued that from 4th of July Sunday to Labor Day Sunday. So for that season of the summer, we're outside with our Sunday ministry. Never thought I could pull that off, but we learned to pull it off during COVID, and we've continued that every Sunday. So we believe in taking it out to the streets, and whether that be drive-through prayer or coats for kids or back-to-school festivals or all of those feeding campaigns and outreach ministries every single Saturday downtown and in those places where you see mass poverty. That's what we do. And we take pride in doing. I tell the church all the time, it's not just what's going on inside. There's a lot of Greater Grace Temple that's affecting lives outside. And it doesn't matter whether they become a member of the church or not. What matters is that we're meeting that need and we're reaching out to people that need it the most.
1: Love it. Love it. Let's talk about education. I am seeing on the website, you guys have the David Ellis Academy and David Ellis Academy West Charter Schools grades pre-K through eighth grade. Why have you guys gotten into the education world, which is such an important thing for families, especially with the education systems we have these days? Talk to us about your heart behind your schools.
0: Sure. My dad pastored for 34 years prior to me. And again, at the 7 Mile, Schaefer location there. And I believe that he just had a vision for all kinds of community and for really a city inside of a city. And that's what Greater Grace Temple was under him. So he started the daycare center in 1974. And then he started, amen, a Christian school in 1978. So when we saw that the transition was coming with charter schools, we kind of transitioned the Greater Grace Temple Christian Academy into the David Ellis Academy charter schools. And then we've grown into two charter schools at this time. So my dad had that. He had that vision for education, and we've carried it on and taken it to another level.
1: I love that. I love that. All right. So your heart is for Detroit. Obviously, you've been there. You've grown up there. You know Detroit. Like a lot of cities, people in the suburbs or who don't live in the city, they go, not a lot of great stuff going on in the city. But I'm sure you have a different view. Could you give us kind of an insider view from a pastor's perspective? Not just what do you see happening in the city, but what do you see God doing? Like, what do you see the church doing? And what's kind of your hope for the city of Detroit?
0: Yeah, I would say that we have to make sure that we partner with those influencers. And those influencers can be philanthropists, which we have a lot of partnerships with them. Those big Oregon Fortune 500 companies, and we have a lot of partnerships with them, whether it be Detroit Tigers or DTE Energy or Pepsi Cola Corporation, because you have to find finances for the vision. You have to find provision for the visions. And certainly the church with tithe and offering, there's only so much you can do. I said, if I had a car dealership, I could raise money on cars and I could charge for whatever cars. I said, but tithe and offering is 10%. I said, I've been trying to take it up to 15, you know, but I'm just trying to get the 10. And those people that only give 6.5, hey, give that 6.5 and let me try to get you up to 10. But we're not turning anybody away because it takes all of us to make the vision work with provisions. So we try to work with those politicians, elected officials as well. And I think that Mike Duggan has done a tremendous job in renovating and transitioning and repositioning Detroit. Who would have ever thought that we would see the train station that had been the picture of ruin and decay become something as vibrant as we see? We have a brand new international bridge, and we got to see it built in our generation. I didn't get to see Mackinac build. I didn't get to see the ambassador build, but I got to see this new Gordie Howe bridge. And who gets to see that kind of transformation in a city in no kind of way, no kind of how? So we believe that we can't do it alone. Faith without works is dead. So we try to partner with those influencers and those financiers who are able to produce the revenue to get the transition and the betterment of the city done.
1: Love the passion behind that. Love the heart behind the love for the city. Bishop Ellis, before I let you go, I would love to, for you to talk to the people who might be listening who are looking for a church. Maybe every pastor would say, make the invite, right? Why should somebody care to come join you at Greater Grace Temple in Detroit? Let me give you just a minute to do that for somebody who might be listening.
0: Okay. When you hear about a mega church and that can be 500 members or that can be 2,000 members or what have you, I think you think about something that is cold, something that is automatic and robotic. Mm-hmm. That's not Greater Grace Temple. Greater Grace Temple has always been a warm place. It's made up of blue collar people. And now we're blessed to have some millionaires in the congregation, but we've never lost that blue collar feel and that blue collar taste and touch. And I believe that, you know, Greater Grace Temple, you know, it's a big place, but everybody knows somebody, and we try to make everybody feel at home. Doesn't matter what your ethnicity is or what your economical status or education status is. And we have a saying that we will roll out that red carpet. We will give you 5-star treatment and love on you in a God kind of way, that when you leave after one visit, you'll say there's no place like Greater Grace.
1: Oh, I love that. I love that. Again, go to greatergrace.org. That's greatergrace.org to learn everything you need to know about Greater Grace Temple in Detroit. Bishop Charles H. Ellis III is the senior pastor. Bishop Ellis, this has been a lot of fun. Thank you for spending time with me, and thanks for all that you're doing for the church and for the city of Detroit. We really appreciate it.
0: Thank you, Brian.
1: My pleasure. My name is Brian Fromm. 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
2: During the War for Independence, General George Washington, the man we refer to today as the father of our country, led American troops through military defeat after defeat. And in the bitter winter of 1777, he wrote this somber note to a friend in Philadelphia. Quote, "You might have tracked our army from White Marsh to Valley Forge by the blood on their feet," end of quote. Many soldiers continued to march through the deep snows of Pennsylvania without shoes. Others suffered from disease, hunger, and freezing conditions. Nearly 2,000 of Washington's men died, yet George Washington did not lose faith. Amid the hardship, loss, and uncertainty of Valley Forge, he turned to God in prayer. At a time when our nation once again faces division and uncertainty, may we follow Washington's example, kneeling humbly, praying faithfully, and asking God to guide the future of America.
3: Knowing God from Harvest with Pastor and Evangelist Greg Laurie.
4: Let's say that you were going to propose to a girl. The big moment has come. You've hired an orchestra. And you come out and you drop down to one knee and you're there at a table in a restaurant. The orchestra's ready to fire up. And you drop down to the knee and you pull out your little ring and you hold it up and say, "I love you with all of my heart. Will you marry me?" And then she looks at you and says, "No. Because I find you completely unattractive. Everything about you offends me, and I would never, if you were the last man on earth, I wouldn't marry you." Then she says, "Oh, by the way, can I still order dinner?" Okay, do you think you might be insulted by that? I mean, you've just put it all on the line. So here comes the Holy Spirit. And he says, "You need to believe in Jesus. Jesus died on the cross for you. Jesus shed his blood for you at Calvary. And all you need to do is believe." And you go, you know, "Can I get to this later?" See, that dismissive attitude actually is an insult to God. And that's what the Bible means when it says you're taking the blood of the covenant and acting as if it were common and unholy. You're taking the message of the death of Jesus and dismissing it like it means absolutely nothing. I pray that you respond to the work of the Holy Spirit and come to Jesus Christ.
3: You were created to know God. Find out how to begin a relationship with Him by going to harvest.org. Just click on Know God. Already know God? Invite others to learn more about what it means to follow Jesus. Answers to questions about the Christian faith, online courses for Christian growth, and video messages from Pastor Greg Laurie can be found at harvest.org.
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5: Hey friends, welcome back to The Common Good. My name is Brian Fromm. So glad to have you with us today. And I'm thrilled to be joined by the author of a new book called To Live Well, Practical Wisdom for Moving Through Chaotic Times. He's a professor of English at Oklahoma Baptist University. His name is Alan Noble. Alan, how are you doing today?
6: Good.
5: Really glad to have you with me. Hey, To Live Well, let's ask this question. Let's start here. Why this book at this time? Tell us why this is the book you wanted to write and maybe give us a glimpse into what it's about.
6: Yeah, so this book is about how to live well, how to think about the virtues of navigating this world at a time when it seems like there are so many voices telling us what it looks like to love, to pursue justice, to pursue temperance, or to not pursue temperance or moderation. And to live properly. There are so many voices out there telling us what it looks like to live in this world, and it overwhelms us. It leaves us with this sense that there's no right answers, that there are no truths, that there are no standards. And instead, we feel overwhelmed and anxious and distressed. And so this book is grounding us in these biblical truths of how to live well.
5: Part of the title is In These Chaotic Times. Do you think we live in more chaotic times than in the past? And what is making it feel so chaotic? I think we all feel it. What do you think is making it feel so chaotic?
6: That's a great question. It's hard to measure whether it's more chaotic than in the past. You know, those kind of scales are difficult to weigh. But I would say this. I would say that we have lost a lot of social norms

0: and social standards. And what was acceptable to say yesterday is unacceptable to say today and will be acceptable to say again tomorrow. Mm-hmm. And that's a very confusing place to be, right? Things are shifting under our feet. What one philosopher says is we're living in liquid modernity. And it's like we're everything shifting under our feet. Well, that's a very distressing, chaotic, uncertain place to be, right? So that's the uncertainty that we're living with. Well, the virtues, and we can talk about what those are, give us a grounding in the Bible for how to move forward that's deeper and truer and older than these shifting TikTok gurus, YouTube gurus that are voicing, you know, their own opinions about 10 life hacks for living well.
1: Yeah, absolutely. Well, you talk about seven traditional virtues. Let me read them real fast. Prudence, justice, fortitude, temperance, faith, hope, and love. Why don't you pick one of them and unpack kind of what you do with it in the book? We don't have time to go through all seven, obviously, but why don't you pick one and kind of talk us through it a little bit?
0: Yeah, I think courage is, or fortitude is, one of the most important virtues for today. Courage or fortitude is facing or risking suffering for the sake of the good. And this is a difficult virtue to practice today because we have been taught that we don't have to face suffering. Instead, we can buy a service, or we can pay for a service or buy a product to get over our suffering, so we don't have to face these things. But that's not true. There are lots of times in lives where, in our lives, where we have to face suffering, and we need that virtue to overcome, to endure. And so virtue comes to our aid, and so we need to actually practice that virtue in order to persevere, but we need to do it for the sake of the good. So what is the good? The good is God's glory. And so you have to have a conception of God and his glory in order to be truly virtuous.
1: Talk to me about prudence. How would you define that? That's not really a word we use very often in our vernacular these days. Help people understand that one.
0: Prudence is practical wisdom. So we use prudence every day, even though we don't use the term, we use it every day. Everything from choosing to buy a car or to make a decision on our taxes, to choosing who to marry or what major to choose in college. Prudence is practical wisdom, and it's surveying reality carefully. It is deliberating for a while. It is acknowledging what the good is in a situation. It is making a judgment, and it is this. It is acting resolutely. So this is where a lot of people get stuck, is they make a judgment and they mull it over endlessly and they don't act resolutely. So the prudent person makes a good judgment and follows through with it resolutely.
1: Gotcha. You work with college kids. Talk to me about what you're seeing in them and how it might be different from my generation or the generations of their parents. What are you seeing in college students, and how did that play into this book that you wanted to write?
0: So it's dedicated to my students. It is, and that is because the book wouldn't exist without them. Because I am seeing a lot of struggles with prudence, a lot of struggles with temperance, a lot of struggles with courage, and a lot of overcoming these struggles as I work with them and as they persevere in their own lives to strive to be virtuous people. Because they have not had a lot of opportunity to cultivate these virtues in their lives. I've seen for many of them, not all of them, but for many of them, they're struggling with how to choose, speaking of prudence, how to choose a career. They've been taught that if they choose the wrong career or the wrong spouse, if they don't choose the one right spouse, for example, the one perfect spouse for them, then their whole lives are ruined. If they don't choose the one right career, then their whole lives are ruined, right? And so there are a lot of myths that are going around, and prudence helps them choose wisely, choose a good spouse, instead of the one perfect spouse that is, or perfectly, you know, the one perfect spouse, right? And so there's a lot of struggles that they face that these virtues speak into.
1: Yeah. We read so much about the faith of the next generation, these college kids. And I'm just curious your take on it. Like, how is their faith beautiful? How is it different? What are you seeing in the faith of, say, Gen Z that may be different from past generations?
0: So I'm seeing a lot of faith, but they deal with a lot of anxiety too. And what they want to know is, in my experience, is how does that faith speak into the struggles and anxieties and problems that they experience day to day? So how does my faith speak to, as I mentioned earlier, the challenge of, how do I choose a career? They want to know how does my faith speak into the challenge of how do I have the courage to ask someone out on a date? How does my faith have the speak into the challenge of how do I get over my social anxiety? Right? How does my faith speak into the practical aspects of my day to day life? Right? Or is my faith just some abstract thing? Right? And the answer is that our faith does, right? And that's the encouraging thing. And I hope my book gets that across.
1: Yeah. Kind of along those lines, let's end here. I'd love to ask authors this question. So maybe it's a student of yours or somebody at church or whatever comes up to you, says, hey, I read your book. What do you want them to say? Hey, Alan, I read your book. And what would you want their response to be to you?
0: Yeah, a couple of things. One, I'd want them to say, I feel seen. And the other thing I'd want them to say is, I've been stirred up to love and good works. Right. That's what I'd want them to say. I feel seen and I feel stirred up to love and good works. That's what
1: I love. I love that. Again, the book is called To Live Well, Practical Wisdom for Moving Through Chaotic Times. The author is Alan Noble, who we've been talking to. I encourage you to go pick it up wherever it is you get your books. Again, called To Live Well, Practical Wisdom for Moving Through Chaotic Times. Alan, this was wonderful, man. Congrats on the book. Thanks for spending some time with me today.
0: Thank you.
1: Yep. My name is Brian Fromm. 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
5: During the War for Independence, General George Washington, the man we refer to today as the father of our country, led American troops through military defeat after defeat. And in the bitter winter of 1777, he wrote this somber note to a friend in Philadelphia. Quote, "You might have tracked our army from White Marsh to Valley Forge by the blood on their feet," end of quote. Many soldiers continued to march through the deep snows of Pennsylvania without shoes. Others suffered from disease, hunger, and freezing conditions. Nearly 2,000 of Washington's men died. Yet George Washington did not lose faith. Amid the hardship, loss, and uncertainty of Valley Forge, he turned to God in prayer. At a time when our nation once again faces division and uncertainty, may we follow Washington's example, kneeling humbly, praying faithfully, and asking God to guide the future of America.
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8: Tonight, expect a clear sky with a low of 63. Tomorrow, Wednesday, will be pleasant with abundant sunshine. Although wildfire smoke may create hazy conditions in the sky, the high will reach 83 degrees. Wednesday night will bring another clear sky with a low of 66. I'm meteorologist Jason Caterina on AM 1160. 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
1: Hey friends, welcome back to The Common Good. My name is Brian Fromm. So glad to have you with us today. And you know, one of those topics out there that we all know is something that we should do, but many of us feel like unable to do it is evangelism, right? If you've been around the church, you know evangelism. And there's a great new book out called Socially Awkward Evangelism, Overcoming Fear in Sharing the Gospel. The author of that book is Mark Teasdale. He's president of United Theological Seminary in Dayton, Ohio. And Mark joins us now to talk more about this book. Mark, how are you doing today?
14: I'm well. Thank you for having me on the air with you, Brian. This is really a pleasure to be with you today.
1: Absolutely my pleasure. I'm grateful for you coming on. All right. Well, let's start with a real basic question, because we all know we should evangelize, those of us in the church, but I'm a pastor, right? And the concept of evangelism makes me scared. It builds fear in me. Why do you think evangelism or the concept of it brings that sort of anxiety and fear in many Christians?
14: You know, there are a couple of reasons, and so the book is built around two big fears that people have. The first is the fear of being judged by others, and the other is the fear of causing harm to others. And I'm convinced that what the reason for both of those fears traces back to a misunderstanding of what evangelism itself is for a lot of people. Most of us assume that evangelism requires confrontation. And so it's this situation where we show up and we're like, hey, you've got it wrong, I've got it right, and I've got to sort of wrestle you down and sort of bludgeon you to Jesus. And that's not something we like doing, and it's something we're fairly certain other people don't want done to them.
1: Right.
14: And worse than that, what I found, and I've taught evangelism for 20 years now, most of my students have had an experience of somebody trying to evangelize them that way. So they've actually seen it practiced that way before, and they're like, I don't want to be any part of that. And so that brings about this fear of both being seen as a bad person and also possibly being a bad person to somebody else.
1: There you go. So I've told this story in the air many times. When I was in high school, I went to a evangelism conference, right? Like it was down at the beach, and we were trained to go two by two and just confront people. And it just scarred me beyond it did more to stop me from being evangelist than anything else. So if that's the fear inducing evangelism that many of us have been kind of trained in, give us paint a picture for what healthy evangelism and non-confrontational evangelism can look like.
14: Absolutely. And I will say that in the book, there is this one part of, in chapter 5, I think it is, where we talk about imagery rescripting, which is a fancy way of saying, take that story. So like your story of being down at the beach, and tell that story, but then take the time to think through what about it really made you uncomfortable.
1: Interesting.
14: And then what would you want to change on the back end of it so that it would be something you would have been comfortable doing and would have left a good taste in your mouth instead of a bad taste in your mouth. And so when I've run that process of imagery rescripting around stories of really negative evangelism experiences with hundreds of seminarians over the years. And the number one things that make for good evangelistic practice are, first of all, being relational instead of confrontational. It's being willing to listen and not just be the one that talks to somebody else.
1: Yeah.
14: It's being non-judgmental and accepting people, including their questions and their doubts, where they are. And I think most importantly, this was one of the interesting things for me, is that it wasn't just a one-time event. Usually it was a process. So you wouldn't just be at the beach talking to people one time. You'd say, you know, how can I get to know you over time? And we can have this ongoing conversation, build mutual trust. And I can demonstrate in my actions as well as my words that there's a God that loves you. And I also love you because of that.
1: Yeah. You deal with college students, seminary students, but that kind of that younger generation. Is there a whole different view of evangelism amongst them? Are they more hesitant to it? Do they feel like it's more or less appropriate? Talk to us about how the next generation is viewing evangelism.
14: Absolutely. What's really interesting is that the statistics show is that the youngest generation, Gen Z, is very much in favor of evangelism as an idea, but very much unwilling to engage in it personally because of these fears that they have of somehow offending other people in the process and coming across as the bad guy. And so what's interesting is the way that I will see this play out. And I have a 20-year-old and a teenager in my own house. And what I'll see, the way I see this playing out is that they will think about wanting to post something, say on Instagram, but they have to be really careful about how they post it so they don't come across as looking like one of those Christians.
1: Right.
14: They're not being judgmental. They're just saying, hey, here's something that I think is good that I wanted to kind of put out there in the public view. And so that's what I'm finding interesting about the youngest generation. They're not opposed to the idea of evangelism, but they have this set of calculations socially to make certain that how they present the gospel does not come across as offensive in any way, shape, or form.
1: Fascinating. That's fascinating. So what are some practical ways? I know you've got some exercises in your book, and you talked some a little bit about them before. What are some exercises, some ways that we can actually grow? Like, you know, if I want to grow as a golfer, I should practice and I should play more golf or whatever. What are ways that we can grow as evangelists to be less fearful and to be more comfortable?
14: Absolutely. And I will just say that one of the things I was grateful InterVarsity Press let me do is put several of those exercises online for free.
1: Oh, nice.
14: So if you go to the InterVarsity Press website and you look up the book, you'll see there's a place to download. It says the online appendixes. So there's like 13 or so different exercises that I've created, and they're there, and you can download it for free. So if you don't want to buy the book right up front, you can download those for free. If you like them, you can buy the book and see the rest. But the number one exercise that I recommend people look to if they want to grow in their ability to evangelize is to start through prayer. If we're not ready to talk to another person about Jesus, maybe we're at least ready to talk to Jesus about another person.
1: Yeah.
14: And say, you know, this is someone who I care about deeply. I want to see them come to faith. I want to see them know the abundant life that God has to offer. So let me bring them to Jesus just talk to Jesus about this, and then we'll look for when the Holy Spirit will open the opportunity for a more natural conversation we can have with them at some point.
1: Yeah. Let me end here, and this might put you on the spot a little bit. Is there somebody in your life, and you can name them or not name them, you know, anyone from grandma to another teacher or whatever, that you respect as an evangelist? You're like, that person gets it and does it effectively. And what does that look like? I'd love to give people a picture of a person.
14: Absolutely. You know, I think that the go-to person for me when I think about evangelists and what a good evangelist looks like, especially in our current cultural setting, is actually my Sunday school teachers that I grew up with in first grade. So Mr. and Mrs. Duttweiler, they did all kinds of things to, first of all, just be fun and appropriate to little kids, right, first graders. But they also were very clear about the faith. And the reason that I'm a Christian is I remember in first grade, Mr. Duttweiler sitting down and explaining to all of us in the class, this is who Jesus is. And if you are interested in following up, you can pray with me. He didn't force us, even as little kids, to do that. He gave us a chance one-on-one to come to him after he had explained the gospel message and invited us to pray alongside of him. To this day, I remember that, and I claim my faith based off of that.
1: Oh, that's so good. Again, the book is called Socially Awkward Evangelism, Overcoming Fears of Sharing the Gospel. The author of that is Mark Teasdale. He's president of United Theological Seminary in Dayton, Ohio. Go pick up the books wherever it is that you get your books. Mark, thanks so much. This is such an important topic, one that a lot of Christians don't like talking about, but I appreciate all your work in helping it make it less fearful and more accessible. Thanks for this. I appreciate you spending some time with me.
14: Thank you, Brian. It's been a pleasure, and thank you for being willing to talk about evangelism when so many other people don't want to.
1: Absolutely, absolutely. My name is Brian Fromm. 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
16: Abolish the Electoral College. Replace the President and Supreme Court with an executive and judiciary chosen by and subordinate to Congress. Eliminate the Senate. Seize ownership of essential industries. These are not just hysterical claims about the Democratic Socialists of America. This is the platform the DSA adopted and published. DSA co-chair Megan Romer confirmed on Fox News Sunday that the DSA and its candidates will pursue those goals and by any means necessary. These DSA activists and candidates do not want to just win elections. They want a toehold for a revolution. It is not a game to them, nor a pose, and the events of the last century make very clear what the outcomes of such a revolution will be. Even winning an attempted revolution against the constitutional order would devastate the country, and the DSA does not plan on losing it. When communists tell you who they are, believe them.
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1: Hey friends, welcome back to The Common Good. My name is Brian Fromm. So glad to have you with us today. And I'm thrilled to be joined by the author of a new book called What Really Matters, Restoring a Legacy of Faith, Freedom, and Family. He's a former 8-year special assistant to President George W. Bush and the vice president of government and external relations at our friends at Focus on the Family. His name is Timothy Gagline. Timothy, how you doing today?
22: It's great to be with you, Brian, and great to be with you as part of the common good.
1: I love it. Love having you with me. Love our conversation off air. And congrats on the book. Tell us the heart behind the book. You know, writing books is hard work and takes a lot of time. What is your hope and dream and your thought process behind this book?
22: Well, I'll be very specific. In the academic year at Focus on the Family, even though I'm based in Washington of nearly 40 years, I'm on a different college campus every week or every other week.
1: Wow.
22: Harvard, Princeton, Yale, Cornell, Stanford, UCLA, but also Liberty, Concordia, Wheaton, you name it, the absolute gamut. And a couple of years ago, as I was preparing my new book, What Really Matters, a young woman said to me something like, I think I agree with much of what you said, Mr. Gagline, but she said, all those years in Washington, why does the political class not talk about or speak about what really matters? Mm. And I thought to myself, that's it. Because border security and the war and taxes always going to be important. And of course, the political class will always speak about those things. But she was right. Marriage, family, parenting, human life, religious liberty, conscience rights. These are the things that you, Brian, you and I are passionate about. Mm-hmm. And in the 250th year of America's birthday, I think it's an awfully good time to, as I do in What Really Matters, reflect on where we're at and what we need to do better. And as an better optimist, I think we can do a lot better. And I think we will. I think the best days of our country are ahead of us.
1: Amen. Amen. Talk to me more about the breakdown of the family, why that's such a central theme and is kind of at the foundation of all that may be going on in our nation right now.
22: I'm honored by that question. What Really Matters only has 6 chapters. And I think you'll know that the first 3 are restoring marriage, restoring family, and may I say restoring the American male. Mm. And there's a reason I put it there, because if we're serious, and I think we are, about restoring a legacy of faith and freedom and family, we've got to focus like a laser beam on marriage and family. And you know, don't take my word for it, as they say. These are the lowest marriage and the lowest fertility rates in all of American history. Mm. And in fact, I think this will surprise some of your listeners, Brian, and rightfully, it should. These are not only the lowest marriage and fertility rates in American history. We now have more babies in America born to women in their 30s than in their 20s.
1: Wow.
22: So something, as they say, something is going on here. And what's going on, I think, is digital dislocation, which incentivizes young American men and young American women to not get together. Yeah. The era of the smartphone is miraculous in some ways, but in other ways, it has proven to be a gigantic brick wall. And we have to address that as a country, a culture, and a civilization.
1: Mm. So you described yourself as a very positive person, optimistic. But, you know, a lot of the trends a lot of us see are going downward. So why are you optimistic that this can, you know, for the future of our country, for the next generation? Because a lot of people, the more pessimistic people, look at statistics and go, man, we're heading in a bad direction. Give me some optimism.
22: Well, first, I'm a Christian. Christ is risen.
1: Amen.
22: And despair and discouragement is a sin because it negates the hope of Jesus Christ. And restoration and renewal and regeneration are real. They can happen in a dynamic country like ours. And I actually think we are already in the early chapters, maybe the prologue of a kind of quiet American revival. And I'll give just one example. I give many in the book. You know, I am focused like a laser beam on young American men ages 18 to 30. Now, this demographic, Brian, we have millions of young men who are not in school. They're not applying to school. They're not working. They're not looking for a job. Our friends at the American Enterprise Institute say they're unmarriageable. And I think that's right for a large swath of American women. Exactly. On the other hand, in this same demographic, the same one, you have another huge group of a sudden conversions, faith, religion. They tell reliable people that faith and things of the spirit are central to their lives. They're going back to church by a factor of over 55%. There are more young American men in churches on Sundays and Wednesday nights than there are women. And I think what is particularly interesting is that this demographic of young American men, they say they want to be married. They want to have children. They don't want to miss the blessing of fatherhood. So we have a chasm between young American women, young American men, and I think it's one that we have to address. And in what really matters, I address it right on, that I think that this idea of a marriage crisis, a spiritual crisis, and then I think a crisis, as I speak about in the book, in American femininity and American masculinity, I think, Brian, they're all of a piece. I think they all go together.
1: Yeah. So I want to dive more into that Gen Z and what you see going on, you know, coming back to the faith and this and that. This is a huge question, but why do you think that's happening? Because, you know, the trend was going another direction. So why is this good news happening, in your opinion?
22: Yeah, I feel confident in saying two very large things. The reason we are seeing regeneration and renewal among young American men between the ages of 18 and 25 or 30 is because they have lived through profound brokenness, chaos, and dysfunction. And they are looking for something better, and they're looking for something different. They tell people like Gallup and Pew that I've lived through a particular kind of life that I want to do differently as I progress into adulthood. And I think that that's all to the good. You know, you want to leave chaos for sanity. But above all, and I think this is the second really big thing, is that I mentioned a moment ago a quiet revival. This is absolutely the case. And I think we have to be careful by saying this or that is absolutely the case. But this is the case. You can look at any reliable empirical data set, and you will find large numbers of men who equate things of the spirit, Christianity, religion, faith, with the idea of spending their lives with a young woman, having children together, and building a life on a foundation of faith. So I think that this revival of the faith, in my view, is the fulcrum. It's the reason that we're seeing these very highly encouraging silver linings.
1: Yeah. Yeah. The book sounds fantastic. Let me ask you one personal question. And this is unfair with only like 2 minutes left, but I'm fascinated that you were an advisor to President George W. Bush for 8 years. How did that shape you? How did that shape your faith? How does that made you who you are now?
22: It is the first of my four books called Man in the Middle, Faith and Politics in the George W. Bush Era. And I'll answer you, I pray in a very fleet way, which is that I've always been a Christian. Christ is the center of my life. And, the idea of vocation, what are we all meant to do in life? Why were we put on the face of this earth? And for much of my life, I thought that the answer to that was journalism. But I came to see that it was actually a grouping of public policy, the public square, and people. I really love people. Mm. And so I worked for 10 years in the U.S. Senate for one senator. That's about 64,000 dog years. And I've worked in the White House for nearly 8 years for one U.S. president. That's about a million dog years. And the last 18 here at Focus on the Family in Washington, D.C. And it's all been a mix, Brian, beginning with the foundation of my faith, people and public policy. And I think that that's has been a wonderful way to live my life. And I pray to serve Christ and country.
1: Love it. Again, Focus on the Family is a wonderful partner of us here at Salem Media. And Tim Gagelein is the Vice President of Government and External Relations at Focus on the Family. And we've been talking about his latest book, What Really Matters, Restoring a Legacy of Faith, Freedom, and Family. I'd encourage you to go get that book, What Really Matters. Tim, this is fantastic, my friend. It's wonderful to meet you. And I look forward to doing it again sometime.
22: It's a real blessing and joy to be with you, Brian, and the common good. And I pray that that this program and the book will be a great blessing to all who hear us and read it.
1: I agree. My name is Brian Fromm, and you're listening to The Common Good.
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10: With SRN News, I'm Keith Peters in Washington. President Trump and Ukrainian President Volodymyr Zelensky have met to discuss Ukraine producing its own weapons amid its ongoing war with Russia. Zelensky called it a good meeting. Tuesday's White House sit-down followed a NATO summit in Turkey where Trump announced the U.S. will allow Ukraine to make Patriot defense systems. Zelensky thanked Trump for the support and emphasized the importance of diplomacy. Democratic Kentucky Governor Andy Beshear is calling on Senator Mitch McConnell to prove he's fit to continue serving in office or resign. The 84-year-old McConnell was hospitalized June 14th and disclosed weeks later that it was the result of a fall. McConnell's office this week said he remains in a rehabilitation facility and has not yet been medically cleared to return to the Senate. This is SRN News.
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12: Tonight, expect a clear sky with a low of 63. On Wednesday, it will be pleasant with abundant sunshine, although wildfire smoke may create hazy conditions. The high will reach 83. Wednesday night will bring another clear sky with a low of 66. Thursday will be partly sunny with a high of 88. I'm meteorologist Jason Caterina on AM 1160. 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

0: Welcome to Day by Day, the verse-by-verse Bible teaching ministry of Calvary Chapel in Elk Grove Village, Illinois, with Pastor Phil Ballmeyer. We're glad you've joined us, and we look forward to spending time again in the Word of God together. We also invite you to stay tuned at the end of today's broadcast for information about additional studies and resources. Thanks again for being with us.
1: In expressing the importance of sound doctrine to Timothy, Paul points out that many false teachers err in their understanding of the purpose of the law of Moses. Let's join Pastor Phil in 1 Timothy chapter 1 as he explains from God's Word. Let's listen.
2: Paul begins by saying in verse 8, "We know that the law is good if one uses it lawfully." And folks, this is the key verse to this section. All right? It's the key verse in this section. The law is good only if it's used properly. Or in other words, Paul is saying that the law is good, but only if it's used for the purpose God intended it for. Now you say, well, what is the purpose for which God gave the law? Well, before we look at that, let's define what we're talking about. The law of God was divided into three parts or divisions. You had, first of all, the civil, sometimes called the judicial law. Then you had the ceremonial law, and finally the moral law. The judicial law was intended for Israel to govern their national life, which was set aside when God set aside the nation after she rejected her Messiah. You remember how that in 70 AD, the Romans besieged the city of Jerusalem and destroyed it. In fact, they completely destroyed the temple, and not one stone was left upon another, as Jesus had predicted. And so the Jews were scattered at that time. The nation of Israel ceased. Therefore, the judicial law, which governed the national life of the people of Israel, since Israel was no more, the judicial law came to an end. The ceremonial law was given by God to Israel to govern their worship of God. And of course, it was contained in ordinances, ceremonies, feast days, and sacrifices, all of which ended once again when the temple was destroyed in 70 AD. But see, that didn't really matter, because they all looked forward to and pointed to and foreshadowed Jesus Christ and his sacrifice on our behalf. And so when Jesus died on the cross, we read how that the veil of the temple was torn from top to bottom, signifying that all the ceremonial laws had been fulfilled in Christ. It had now passed away. We no longer needed animal sacrifices, the blood of which only really temporarily covered man's sins, right? Until the ultimate sacrifice could come and be made, which was Jesus himself as the Lamb of God, whose blood didn't just cover sins, it removed them completely, once and for all. Our stains, the stain of our sin has been washed away forever through his blood. Therefore, we no longer needed a priesthood who would be our mediators between us and God. Jesus is now our mediator, who tore the veil that separated God from man, allowing us to have bold access into God's presence whenever we wanted, Hebrews 4 tells us. So the judicial law and the ceremonial law have passed away. You say, but what about the moral law? Hold on to that, because we'll get back to it. I want to, first of all, answer that first question that we just set aside for a second. That first question, which was, what was the purpose for which God gave the law of Moses? What was the purpose? Now look it, guys. Those of you who are regulars here, we've talked about this before, especially when we studied Galatians, we studied Colossians, Romans. Paul, he hammered on this issue from one end of the known world to the other. Because, you know what? People couldn't back then and can't today get it through their heads, the proper place of the law, and I'm getting ahead of myself, in the life of the believer. What is the purpose of the law? All right? What was the purpose of the law? Why did God give the law of Moses to Israel? Well, you know, that's all over the New Testament, especially Paul's writings. But look at Galatians 3, verse 19. Verse 19 starts with these words. What purpose then does the law serve? Paul's going to answer this very question. He said it was added because of transgressions, till the seed, speaking of Jesus Christ, should come, to whom the promise was made. Verse 24 of Galatians 3, therefore the law was our tutor to bring us to Christ, that we might be justified by faith. How was the law our tutor to bring us to Christ? Well, Romans 3:20 tells us, therefore by the deeds of the law, no flesh will be justified in his sight. Listen, For by the law comes the knowledge of sin. For by the law comes the knowledge of sin. As we have said many times, the law is like a mirror. A mirror can show us we're dirty, but it really can't do anything to cleanse us of that dirt. The law can show us our sin, but it really can't cleanse us from that sin. Look, the problem isn't the law, by the way. In Romans chapter 7, verse 12, Paul said, "The law of God is holy and just and good." The problem wasn't with the law, it was with our inability to keep the law perfectly, because we were imperfect and are imperfect fallen sinners apart from Christ. And try as we might, we can't live in moral perfection because our sin nature won't let us. Our sin nature keeps prompting us and pushing us to rebel against God and do what feels good, to do what we think is right, to do what makes us happy, to what brings us pleasure. The sin nature is all about self. The sin nature's for me, all right? The sin nature wants me to put me first above everybody else, to step on everybody to get where I need to go, or where I want to go. When you accept Christ, the Bible says, esteem others better than yourself. But see, that's that new nature working against the old fallen nature, and we get to choose who's in control or which one dominates. And if we walk in the Spirit, of course, we won't fulfill the lust of our fallen nature. But see, I'm not saying that a lot of people don't want to do right. There's a lot of folks who really want to live rightly. They want to, and they're religious, and they really want to do the right thing. They want to obey God. As Paul said, I wanted to do that. Remember in Romans 7? That's what I wanted to do. Paul was a very religious guy before he got saved. He said, but I found a law working in me. The things that I wanted to do, I couldn't do. And the things that I didn't want to do, those things I found that I always wound up doing. Try as we might, we cannot live in moral perfection any longer. Adam and Eve did it for a while in the Garden of Eden until they fell, of course. And now that we have been born of Adam, we all have our fallen sinful natures to contend with. And as such, we cannot live morally perfect lives, as God has commanded that we live if we want to be righteous by the law. And so the law can't really make us righteous. All it can do is point out our guilt every time we break or violate one of those laws. Now, most people understand that. Most people know, and I've met a couple that think they're perfect, honestly, but they've actually told me they never sin. So that was an interesting conversation. Most people, though, know they're not perfect. But here's their line, here's their excuse. I know I'm not perfect, but I think I'm good enough to get into heaven. And see, here's the bomb that you got to drop on them. Look, the Bible says if you're not perfect, you're not good enough. Well, nobody's perfect. That's right. Well, then nobody can get into heaven, right? That's true. Well, then how do we get to heaven? Through Jesus. He was perfect. He lived the perfect life, right? See, God wants us to struggle with our own imperfections, trying to live at the level of a perfect standard, which we can't live up to, so that after a while we get so frustrated, so discouraged, so broken of self-effort, that we cry out to God, Lord, I can't do it. Is there any other way? God says, yes, my son who said, I am the way, the truth, and the life. Nobody gets to the Father except through me. So when people say, well, I know I'm not perfect, but I keep most of the laws. James said in James chapter 2, verse 10, if you keep all the laws but you break one, you're a lawbreaker. You're guilty. Look, we don't have to break every law in our society to be guilty. You just break one. You might be law-abiding your whole life. You break one law, you're guilty, right? And the same is true with God's standards. If you're going to get to heaven by keeping God's laws, you've got to keep them perfectly inside and out, okay? In your heart, through your life, perfectly your whole life. If you don't think you can do that, and if you do, come and see me, because there's a problem here. If you don't think you can do that, then you know what? You better look for the other way, which is the only way, which is Jesus, who is the way. And this is where the new covenant comes in, guys. It's a covenant based on grace. Grace is speaking of the free gift of salvation. It's a free gift, all right? Something we receive by faith, not something that we earn through our works. That's what the new covenant's all about. It's a covenant of grace based on faith. For by grace you have been saved, Paul said in Ephesians 2, through faith, that not of yourselves. It's a gift of God, not the result of your good works, lest any should boast. Let's look at some of these passages tonight, okay? Because these are very important passages on this subject. Turn to Acts 13. Now let's just look at verse 39. And Paul is in the synagogue in Antioch of Asia Minor. And he is witnessing there to a group of people. And he says in verse 39 of Acts 13, "And by him," speaking of Jesus, "everyone who believes is justified from all things from which you could not be justified by the law of Moses." He's witnessing to a group of Jews in the synagogue there, and he is telling them, look, if you want to be justified, if you want to be made righteous and go to heaven, know this, you'll never get there by the law. It's only through faith in Jesus. Galatians 2, let's look at verse 16 first. And of course, this is familiar territory to all you guys, but here we are in the subject. Let's look at it, okay? Galatians 2, verse 16. Paul says, "Knowing that a man is not justified by the works of the law, but by faith in Jesus Christ, even we have believed in Christ Jesus, that we might be justified by faith in Christ and not by the works of the law. Listen, for by the works of the law, no flesh shall be justified." In other words, you cannot work your way into heaven, no matter how sincere you are or hard you work at it. And of course, we have the Judaizers around today, in a sense. As we said last week, there are groups out there right now that are always trying to combine faith plus works, which equals salvation, they tell you. So it's not just believing in Christ, it's water baptism, it's lighting candles, it's saying the rosary, it's going to church, it's doing this, it's doing that, it's whatever else. Depending on the group, the list gets quite long. The idea is there's always somebody out there trying to say salvation is faith plus this work or that work. And Paul is saying by the works of the law, and you can fill in the blank, no flesh is justified in God's sight. Verse 21. "I do not set aside the grace of God," Paul said, "for if righteousness comes through the law, then Christ died in vain." You know, that is something as we are in Passion Week and we are thinking about the cross. And of course, what preceded the cross was the Garden of Gethsemane, the night before the crucifixion, and how that Jesus sweat drops of blood, knowing what was going to be taking place the next day. And he cried out to his Father three times, "Father, if it is possible, let this cup

says, knock a little of the wind out of us and go, wow, you know, I never really thought about that. Because, you know, as growing up in the Roman Catholic Church, the Roman Catholic Church teaches that, you know, faith in Jesus. But then they add all these works, all these sacraments and things that you must do to earn salvation. And when you ask them, well, why do you participate in these sacraments and things? Well, because it earns me my salvation. Well, then why did Jesus have to die on the cross? You know, and I don't know if they've really, a lot of Catholics have ever really thought about that. Because it stops them for a second, they think about that. Well, yeah, well then why did Jesus have to die? If I could work my way into heaven by going to church, lighting candles, and praying the rosary, and doing sacraments and all, well then why did Jesus, well, see, his work was necessary that allowed you then to have the privilege to do your part. Well, but Jesus didn't say that, did he? Nowhere in the Bible does it say that Jesus had a part in salvation and I have a part in salvation. I'll tell you this, I did have a part in salvation. The only thing I added was my sin. That was my contribution. But Jesus on the cross didn't say, before he dismissed the spirit and bowed his head and dismissed the spirit, well, the spirit, he didn't say, it's almost done. I've done my part. You guys are on your own now. Now if you do your part and you're faithful, you can make it. No, he did it all, right? Galatians 3, verse 11. But that no one is justified by the law in the sight of God is evident, for the just shall live by faith. Now, some of you might be thinking, okay, fine, I understand. I mean, I've come to realize that I can't earn heaven by keeping laws and rituals and ceremonies. I get that. I understand salvation is a free gift from God that we appropriate through our faith. I understand that, and I've done that. The question I have now is, what is my relationship to the law now that I'm saved? And that's the second question we want to deal with. What is the relationship of the believer to the law in the new covenant? As we've already seen, two-thirds of the law is over. The judicial and ceremonial laws have passed away. But what about the moral law? Well, this brings up an interesting debate among certain groups within the Christian church. Of course, when we talk about the moral law, we're talking about the Ten Commandments. And the debate is this. As Christians, are we still under the moral law? You'd be shocked to find out how many people think we still are. Now, don't lose me, okay? Because you may turn off thinking you understand what I'm saying and you're horrified. And don't turn off your brain. Just keep following me, okay? There are those Christians who believe that we are still under the moral law. And they believe that we are bound to keep the moral law. I think some of the groups believe you have to keep it for salvation. I think many others say, no, we know we're saved by grace. But you have to keep the moral law now if you're going to please God and be all that he wants you to be and all of that. And I understand where they're coming from. Okay? I understand where they're coming from. Except that when they say that we have to keep the moral law, of course, they're talking about the Ten Commandments. And because the Ten Commandments contains the Sabbath, they always include that. That's the thing that they really beat the drum on, because you know what? Most Christians understand that, you know what? I'm not supposed to steal and lie and cheat and so on. But most evangelicals do not keep the Sabbath. And yet these folks who believe that we are still bound to keep the moral law, the Ten Commandments, that includes the Sabbath day, we are to keep the Sabbath. What about this? Well, I really think author William MacDonald brings clarity to this issue when he said, and I quote, now listen to him, he's really got some good points here. Let me read it to you. He said, a common question in a discussion of the believer's relation to the law is, should I obey the Ten Commandments? The answer is that certain principles contained in the law are of lasting relevance. It is always wrong to steal, to covet, or to murder. 9 of the Ten Commandments are repeated in the New Testament with an important distinction. They are not given as law, with penalty attached, but as training in righteousness for the people of God. The one commandment not repeated is the Sabbath law. Christians are never taught to keep the Sabbath, which is the seventh day of the week, or Saturday. The ministry of the law to unsaved people has not ended. We know that the law is good if one uses it lawfully, 1 Timothy 1, verse 8. We've just read that.
Its lawful use is to produce

0: use the knowledge of sin and thus lead to repentance. But the law is not for those who are already saved. The law is not made for a righteous person, Paul says in 1 Timothy 1, verse 9. The righteousness demanded by the law is fulfilled in those who do not walk according to the flesh, but according to the Spirit, Romans 8, 4. And of course, in Romans chapter 8, he's not talking about carnal Christians versus spiritual Christians. He's talking about Christians versus non-Christians. If you read Romans 8 carefully, you will discover, especially the first half of the chapter, that Paul is not talking about, you know, he says, well, if we walk in the Spirit, then we're this or that. And people say, well, see, you can be a Christian and not walk in the Spirit. Well, that's true of carnality, and there are carnal Christians. Paul deals with them in 1 Corinthians chapter 3. But here's the thing. In Romans 8, when Paul talks about walking in the Spirit and so on, and those that do not, he's talking about Christians versus non-Christians. So righteousness, the righteousness demanded by the law, McDonald says, is fulfilled in those who do not walk according to the flesh, but according to the Spirit. In other words, those that are saved. Therefore, the person who trusts in Jesus is no longer under the law. He is under grace, Romans 6:14 tells us. He is dead to the law through the work of Christ. The penalty of the law must be paid only once. Since Christ paid the penalty, the believer does not have to. It is in this sense that the law has faded away for the Christian. The law was a tutor until Christ came, but after salvation, this tutor is no longer needed. Yet while the Christian is not under the law, listen to me now, that doesn't mean he is lawless. See, that's what people say when they say that we're not under the law. You know, those of us who say we're not under the law anymore. So that you're teaching that people can do whatever they want then, right? No, we're not. No, calm down. We're not saying that. McDonald says, yet while the Christian is not under the law, that doesn't mean he or she is lawless. He is bound by a stronger chain than law because he is under the law of Christ. His behavior is molded not by fear of punishment, but by a loving desire to please his Savior. Christ has become his rule of life, end quote. Listen to what Paul says in Galatians 4, verses 4 to 6. But when the time came, God sent his son, born of a woman, subject to the law. God sent him to buy freedom for us who were slaves to the law, so that he could adopt us as his very own children. Now hang on to that thought, okay? Because adoption, folks, changes everything. Think of God being the righteous judge of all the earth, right? Before you're saved. But once you're saved, you've been adopted by him. Now he is your father, right? That relationship change is exactly what Paul's trying to get across here, and it makes all the difference in the world. Let me tell you a true story to try to maybe drive this home a little bit. I've told this story before, but when I first got saved, oh, maybe a few years after I got saved back in the early 80s, I got a hold of some teaching cassettes from a gentleman. His name was Bob Vernon, and he was the assistant chief of police for the city of Los Angeles. He was a full-on on-fire Christian, okay? And the guy was a great speaker. And he had an incredible amount of stories just for being a cop, you know? Wow, okay? Well, he tells one story one time, true story now, and his partner are out, and they get a call that some kids have just stolen the car and are taking a joyride through the city. And it was near where they were, so they put in the flashing lights, and they started going in the direction of where this was reported as happening, when all of a sudden, here comes a car in the opposite direction, and the car takes one look at them, and he says, well, we were in an unmarked car. Back then, an unmarked police car, no chrome and three antennas hanging up off the roof. It wasn't too hard to spot us, right? So when these kids saw us, the kid that was driving the car tries to jump into the passenger seat. So it looked like he wasn't driving. The car went out of control, crashed into a tree, and the kids, all four doors opened up, and the kids ran, you know, they were all apprehended eventually, right? And one of the kids had a pretty substantial record. Mom had died, and his dad was long gone, and he was kind of living on the streets, okay? And so when this one kid, especially I'm thinking of, came before the judge on the day that he had to, you know, was going to be determined his innocence or guilt and sentence and all, and he comes before the judge. And again, this kid's had a rough life, okay? He's pretty wild. As the judge is about to pronounce sentence on this kid, he's going to send him to juvie home for a good number of years, because he had a pretty long rap sheet anyways. Just about the time the judge is going to pronounce that, here is Bob's partner, because they were both in court that day. Bob's partner steps up to the judge and says, "Your Honor, with your permission, I would like to adopt this boy into my family." Well, the courtroom was completely shocked. The judge was shocked. The judge looked at this officer, who was also a believer, and said, "Why would you do that?" He said, "Because I think this boy needs a father, and I think I can do him some good." So that day, that young man became this officer's son. Now, as Bob tells us, he got in some trouble, you know, and yeah, he still got a few things with the law, and they'd have to go down and bail him out, you know, and all. But see, here's the difference. Now he was his arresting officer's son. As an arresting officer, the officer had pledged to uphold the law. Same with a judge. A judge pledges to uphold the law. A father, well, a father can show mercy and grace. See, that's the big difference, isn't it? Before we accepted Christ, God was our righteous judge.
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1: Hi, I'm Todd Nettleton, and this is the Voice of the Martyrs Radio. Sergei Besarov was a hardened criminal. He served 5 jail sentences in Tajikistan until a fellow prisoner prayed for him. Eventually, Sergei repented and gave his life to Christ. 6 months later, he was leading a prison Bible study. After his release, Sergei planted a church in Isfara, a city with strong radical Islamic undercurrents. One evening, while singing praises near the window of his home, Sergei was shot to death. The bullet holes are taped up now, but his widow Tamara continues in ministry. Pray for Tamara and the church Sergei gave his life to plant. Pray also for the man who killed Sergei, now in prison himself.
2: I will not let my brothers and sisters suffer in silence, nor will I let them serve alone. 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

0: Have you ever heard the phrase, the unpardonable sin, and then maybe felt a little uneasy? What is it exactly? And can someone really commit a sin that God won't forgive? Well, that's where we're headed on through the Bible. Dr. J. Vernon McGee is going to take us into Matthew chapter 12 and walks us carefully through what the sin means and, just as importantly, what it does not mean. 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And if you're new here, we're certainly glad you're with us. 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Now let's quiet our hearts before we begin. Father, thank you for giving us your word so that we can truly know you. And as we study it, Lord, fill us with your spirit and then teach us about Jesus Christ, our Savior, and then press your truth deep into our hearts so that it influences the way we live. In Jesus' name, amen. Now here's Dr. J. Vernon McGee with our study of Matthew 12 on Through the Bible.
1: Now today, friends, we return back to chapter 12. The important thing is there's a movement in the Gospel of Matthew, and if you miss it, I think you miss the message that's here. Matthew's not attempting to give us a biography or even a chronological order, but he has a tremendous movement here. He presents Christ as king, born a king, went to the top of the mountain and gave what we call the Sermon on the Mountain, the ethic of the kingdom, the manifesto of the king. He came down and demonstrated he has the dynamic in the miracles he performed with power. Then he sent out his disciples. What was the reception and reaction? Rejection. And then he pronounced judgment on the cities. Now there breaks out into the open a conflict between the Lord Jesus and the religious rulers of that day, the Pharisees in particular. They were apparently very friendly to him at first, but now they break with him, and they break on the question of the Sabbath day. And he went through the fields, as we saw last time, his apostles with him. And I tell you, these 12 men pulling first on the right hand, left hand, it was really getting the grain. It was real harvest time for them. And they were hungry. It's the reason they did it. Now the Pharisees, they rebuke him. And they rebuke the disciples. And they tell the Lord Jesus, why do you permit it? And his answer was, verse 3 now, of chapter 12 of Matthew. But he said unto them, have ye not read what David did when he was a-hungered, and they that were with him? If you'd go back to 1 Samuel, the 21st chapter, and the first 6 verses, you'd have the record of this there. It was during the days of the rejection of David as king, and Saul was ruling. Actually, the Lord Jesus was being rejected at this time as king. His messianic claims had not been acknowledged. Now, he takes care of his own on the Sabbath day. David did that. Let me tell you, he broke the Mosaic law. That's exactly what the Lord Jesus is doing for their interpretation. But the law even granted this to take place under certain circumstances. And notice what he says, how he entered into the house of God and did eat the showbread, which was not lawful for him to eat, neither for them which were with him, but only for the priests. Or have ye not read in the law how that on the Sabbath days the priests in the temple profane the Sabbath and are blameless? They work on the Sabbath day. But I say unto you that in this place is one greater than the temple. He claimed here superiority over the most holy center of their religious life, and that was the temple. As far as they are concerned, he's blasphemed. Not only broken the Sabbath, but blasphemed. Now in verse 7, But if ye had known what this meaneth, I will have mercy and not sacrifice. And by the way, that's in the law. Ye would not have condemned the guiltless. Now he defends these men and say they did not break the Sabbath day. Why? Well, the Son of Man is Lord even of the Sabbath day. And believe me, he put his hand on the most sacred thing that they had, and he said he was the Lord of the Sabbath day. He could make no greater claim in the eyes of the Pharisees. That certainly engendered their bitterness and their hatred. Now, I move down to verse 9. We leave the field where this incident took place relative to the Sabbath day and go into the synagogue inside, and we still have the same question. Verse 9, when he was departed thence, he went into their synagogue. He didn't say ours, but their synagogue. And you'll notice in the Gospel of John, it was the Lord's temple at first, but he finally said, your house is left unto you desolate. Now will you notice, when he was departed thence, he went into their synagogue, and behold, there was a man which had his hand withered. And they asked him, saying, is it lawful to heal on the Sabbath days, that they might accuse him? And he said unto them, what man shall there be among you that shall have one sheep, and if it fall into a pit on the Sabbath day, will he not lay hold on it and lift it out? You see, they planted this man there. And when they planted that man there, the enemy actually paid him the finest compliment that was possible, because they made two important admissions. They admitted that he had power to heal the sick, or he wouldn't have put that man there. You see, they never raised the question about him whether he performed miracles or not. You've got to get 2,000 years this side of it. You have to be working in a musty library today on a doctor's degree or a master's degree before you can come to that conclusion. But if you'd been living then, you'd never been able to deny he performed miracles. So they admit that he had power to heal the sick. But something else, and this is to me the most wonderful thing at all, they acknowledge that when a helpless man was placed in his pathway, that he was moved by compassion to heal him even on the Sabbath day. And my friend, that's quite an admission. Now, the question of the legality of healing on the Sabbath day was, of course, designed here to trap him. But Jesus actually trapped the enemies. They would concede that a sheep should be rescued on the Sabbath day. The Mosaic law made allowance for that. But now notice verse 12 here. How much then is a man better than a sheep? Wherefore it is lawful to do well on the Sabbath days. And this is the crux of the whole matter. Should he do good on the Sabbath day? Well, regardless of your answer, then saith he to the man, stretch forth thine hand, and he stretched it forth, and it was restored whole like as the other. Jesus healed a man on the Sabbath day. Did he break the law? What's your answer? My answer is that he didn't. Now will you notice verse 14. Then the Pharisees went out and held a council against him how they might destroy him. This is the break that he made with the religious rulers. Up to this point, they have been watching him, of course, at first friendly. Then when he would not cooperate with him, they very frankly wanted to attach their wagon to his little star, and they wanted to move that way, but he refused. And then they began to watch him. Then finally they became his enemy, and here the break is made. This is open conflict, and from here on these bloodhounds of hate got on his trail, and they never let up till they folded their arms beneath his cross. They begin now, because of this, to plot his death. They would have taken him at this time, but they were afraid of the crowd. Verse 15, but when Jesus knew it, he withdrew himself from thence, and great multitudes followed him, and he healed them all. He just didn't have a few that were healed. All of them were healed. There were multitudes of people, friends, in that day that he had healed. You and I can't even conceive of the impression that he made in that day. It was something that was absolutely astounding. They had to accept or reject him. And he's still controversial today. Enemy today is still after him. These new dirty plays, new dirty books are blaspheming him. You have to make a decision about him. You have to decide about him. You will either be his friend or his enemy. He'll be your savior or he'll be your judge. You can't get rid of Jesus Christ. Now notice here, he healed the multitude, and he charged them that they should not make him known. He didn't come to this earth as a thaumaturgist, that is a wonder worker. He came to present his claims as Messiah. When that was rejected, he then continues his march to the cross because he came also as the Savior of the world. And therefore, this caused crowds to come around, and he couldn't carry on his ministry as he wanted to. And he did this that it might be fulfilled, which was spoken by Isaiah the prophet, saying, "Behold my servant whom I have chosen, my beloved in whom my soul is well pleased. I'll put my spirit upon him. He shall show judgment to the Gentiles. He shall not strive nor cry, neither shall any man hear his voice in the streets. A bruised reed shall he not break." No, he will bind up that reed that will let him, and smoking flax shall he not quench. No, if that one goes on and rejects him, he's like smoking flax. It'll break into the fire of judgment. He won't stop that because man has a free will. Till he send forth judgment unto victory, and in his name shall the Gentiles trust. Now, there's this definite moving out today, not only for the fulfillment of prophecy, but fulfillment of prophecy that concerns the Gentiles there to be saved. Then was brought unto him one, this is verse 22, one that was possessed with a demon, blind and dumb, and he healed him, insomuch that the blind and dumb both spake and saw. And all the people were amazed and said, "Is not this the son of David? This is our Messiah. He has the credentials." And this was a tremendous miracle here. Now, I've suggested this before, that the casting out of demons was the greatest miracle he performed. Frankly, friends, I think it's just as great as raising the dead, if not greater. Now, I'm going to reserve till we get to the Gospel of Luke before I go into detail about this matter of demon possession. Dr. Luke was a medical doctor of that day, and he presents this, and we want to look at the way that he presents it. Now, will you notice, the people say he's the Messiah. But what the Pharisees say, verse 24, but when the Pharisees heard it, they said, "This fellow doth not cast out demons, but by Beelzebub, the prince of the demons." Now, this is the matter of the unpardonable sin. Will you follow this very carefully? And Jesus knew their thoughts, and said unto them, "Every kingdom divided against itself is brought to desolation. Every city or house divided against itself shall not stand. And if Satan cast out Satan, he's divided against himself. How shall then his kingdom stand? And if I by Beelzebub cast out demons, by whom do your children cast them out? Therefore they shall be your judges." Now, they would never say that their own children, if they cast out demons, were doing it by Beelzebub. Now he says, "But if I cast out demons by the Spirit of God, then the kingdom of God is come unto you." You see, the kingdom of God is among you in the presence of the Messiah. I'm here, and if I can do this, this is my credential, that the kingdom of God is here. Or else, how can one enter into a strong man's house, spoil his goods, except he bind the strong man, and then he will spoil his house? He that is not with me is against me, and he that gathereth not with me scattereth abroad. Wherefore, listen to him now, I say unto you, all manner of sin and blasphemy shall be forgiven unto man, but the blasphemy against the Holy Spirit shall not be forgiven unto man. And whosoever speaketh a word against the Son of Man, it shall be forgiven him. But whosoever speaketh against the Holy Spirit, it shall not be forgiven him, neither in this world, neither in the world to come. Now, the important thing is to see here is that There's no sin that you committed yesterday that he would not forgive you for today. He died for all. But you see, the Holy Spirit is coming to the world to make real the salvation of Christ. If you resist that working of the Spirit of God when he speaks to your heart, then, friends, there's no forgiveness, of course, because you have rejected the forgiveness that he offers that can only be made real to you by the Spirit of God. For it's the Spirit of God that regenerates you. It's the Spirit of God, you see. Therefore, this is the thing that he's talking about here, and this is the thing that would be unpardonable. Now, he'll go on in another gospel to amplify this, to say that the unpardonable sin was to attribute to him that he had done these things by Beelzebub when he was doing them by the Spirit of God. You see, they were rejecting the witness of himself and of the Holy Spirit. Now today, that particular sin cannot be committed because it could only be committed when he was here upon the earth. Therefore, there's no act of sin today that you could commit that there's not forgiveness for. But to resist the Holy Spirit, of course, there's no forgiveness for that because he's bringing forgiveness. It's just like a man who's dying of a certain disease and the doctor says, here's the remedy for it. Now, the man refuses to take the remedy. The man actually dies, not from the disease, but because he refused the remedy. There was a remedy for the disease, you see. Now there's a remedy for sin. The Holy Spirit applies it today. But to resist that, then there's no remedy, you see. That's the only way it can be unpardonable today. But to say that there's an act that you commit, of course not. We'll see that again, of course, when we get to Mark and to Luke. Now, verse 34, he says, O generation of vipers. John had called them that also, by the way. How can ye, being evil, speak good things? For out of the abundance of the heart, the mouth speaketh. Now, he goes on to say, a good man out of the good treasure of the heart bringeth forth good things. An evil man out of the evil treasure bringeth forth evil things. What's in the well of the heart will come out through the bucket of the mouth, someone has said. But he says, I say unto you, every idle word that men shall speak, they shall give an account thereof in the day of judgment. An idle word actually means blasphemy. For by thy words thou shalt be justified, by thy words thou shalt be condemned, because you're speaking the thing that's in your heart. Verse 38, then certain of the scribes and of the Pharisees answered, saying, Master, we'd see a sign from thee. Now these men are not sincere. They're trying to trap him. Listen to him. But he answered and said unto them, an evil and adulterous generation seeketh after a sign. There shall no sign be given to it, but the sign of the prophet Jonah. Now, what was the sign of Jonah? Well, listen to him. First, Jonah was 3 days, 3 nights in the whale's belly. So shall the Son of Man be 3 days, 3 nights in the heart of the earth. Now, Jonah was apparently raised from the dead when he was in the fish. God brought him out of it into light. Now, just as Jonas was, and that was a sign to the Ninevites. Listen, the men of Nineveh shall rise in judgment with this generation and shall condemn it because they repented at the preaching of Jonas. Actually, the whole city turned to God. And behold, a greater than Jonas is here. And they were rejecting him. Then he gives the queen of the south shall rise up in the judgment with this generation. They shall condemn it. She came from the uttermost parts of the earth to hear the wisdom of Solomon, and behold, a greater than Solomon is here. Puts himself greater than Jonas, greater than Solomon, you see. Now the queen of Sheba was saved. She came all the way from the ends of the earth, and he's come to them, and yet they will not turn to him. And now he gives this parable. When the unclean spirit is gone out of a man, he walketh through dry places seeking rest and finding none. Now a man has an unclean spirit. The unclean spirit goes without the man. And the man thinks he's all cleaned up. He's all swept, cleaned, and varnished. And what happens? He saith, I'll return into my house from whence I came out. And when he's come, he findeth it empty, swept, and garnished. Reformation is no good. You can quit doing a whole lot of things, friends, and that won't make you a Christian. Let me put it like this. If everybody right now would quit sinning in the world, there wouldn't be any more Christians. the next minute or the next day, because quitting sin doesn't make Christians. Reformation is not what we need. All we'd be is just a bunch of empty vessels, that's all. But what happened? Then goeth he and taketh with himself seven other spirits, more wicked than himself, and they enter in and dwell there, and the last estate of that man is worse than the first. Even so shall it be unto this wicked generation. You see, the hardest people in the world today are unsaved church members, because they think they're all right. They're swept, cleaned, and garnished. But may I say to you, they're a vacant house, and all the evil spirits have to do, they can move in. The devil owns them, and they don't recognize it at all. Now, verse 46, while he yet talked to the people, behold, his mother and his brethren stood without, desiring to speak with him. Then one said unto him, behold, thy mother and thy brethren stand without, desiring to speak with thee. He answered and said unto him that told him, who is my mother? Who are my brethren? And he stretched forth his hand to his disciples and said, behold, my mother and my brethren. What's he really saying? He is saying that the strongest relationship today is the relationship between Christ and a believer. And friends, if you're a child of God today and you have an unsaved father or mother or an unsaved brother, you are closer to Jesus Christ today than you are to those that are blood kin to you, to the very mother that bore you. This is something that is tremendous today. And you're closer kin to other believers than you'd be with anyone that is blood related to you. This is tremendous. He's talking now about a new relationship. Verse 50, for whosoever shall do the will of my Father which is in heaven, the same is my brother and sister and mother. What is the will of the Father? Well, that you accept the Lord Jesus Christ. You hear him. Trust him. Turn to him. Now that brings us to chapter 13, and now we've come to one of the great chapters of the Bible. Again, I think I've said that about every chapter, but this one is. This is the second major discourse that we have, and here is a chapter that is greatly misunderstood. You have here the parables of the kingdom of heaven, and they show the direction of the kingdom that had been offered to Israel after it had been rejected by them. And it reveals what's going to take place between the time of his rejection until he comes again, until the king returns unto the earth. This is very important to see. You see, the Sermon on the Mount looks back to the past. That's the law for the land. And this chapter presents the mystery parables for the present, and the Olivet Discourse looks on to the future. Now you'll notice, very active, Jesus is interesting. The same day went Jesus out of the house of Israel, sat by the seaside. The sea with all of its waves speak of the nations. He, as it were, leaving the nation and now turning to the world. And now he's speaking of what's going to take place in the world until he comes again. And great multitudes were gathered together unto him, so that he went into a ship and sat, and the whole multitude stood on the shore. What a dramatic scene this is. Now listen, he spake many things unto them in parables, saying. Now these are the mystery parables, and the first one, and it's the key to all of them, behold, a sower went forth to sow. Now these parables are remarkable. In fact, they are great. And we'll probably spend more than one time in these parables, but we'll see that next time. Until then, may God richly bless you.
0: Do you love a good mystery? Then don't miss the next stop on the Bible bus as we begin unraveling the mystery parables of Matthew 13. Now, if you want to get the most out of the study, why don't you take a few minutes to read the entire chapter ahead of time? 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I'm Steve Schwetz, thanking God for your company on the Bible bus and for His grace in all of our lives.

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2: During the War for Independence, General George Washington, the man we refer to today as the father of our country, led American troops through military defeat after defeat. And in the bitter winter of 1777, he wrote this somber note to a friend in Philadelphia. Quote, "You might have tracked our army from White Marsh to Valley Forge by the blood on their feet," end of quote. Many soldiers continued to march through the deep snows of Pennsylvania without shoes. Others suffered from disease, hunger, and freezing conditions. Nearly 2,000 of Washington's men died. Yet George Washington did not lose faith. Amid the hardship, loss, and uncertainty of Valley Forge, he turned to God in prayer. At a time when our nation once again faces division and uncertainty, may we follow Washington's example, kneeling humbly, praying faithfully, and asking God to guide the future of America.
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6: Tonight, expect a clear sky with a low of 63. Tomorrow, Wednesday, will be pleasant with abundant sunshine. Although wildfire smoke may create hazy conditions in the sky, the high will reach 83 degrees. Wednesday night will bring another clear sky with a low of 66. I'm meteorologist Jason Caterina on AM 1160. 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